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Before the break there, we were listening to a contest song by Iron Boy. We also heard from the Parker School Singers, as well as Young Bird with a song called The Mixer. Small Boy Singers, we had a small grass dance set there with Small Boy Singers, starting that off. Rocky Boy Singers, Young Gray Horse Society, giving us the original Gray Horse Society song. Blackstone gave us a veteran sneak up. Porcupine Singers gave us a song called Remembering the Warrior, and we started this morning off with the Southern Ute Flag Song. Stay tuned, we got a lot more music here on Tribal Radio. Flying Eagle, Young Gray Horse, Omaha Whitetail, Mad Dog Singers, Cree Confederation, and much more, all here on Tribal Radio.

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Stay tuned. We got a lot more music coming up. We got some Blackfoot Confederacy, Little Island Cree, Poundmaker, Dry Lake Singers, Red Bull, and Kicking Women. We're going to have us a chicken dance set this next half hour. But before the break there, we were listening to some Cedar Dell Singers, Black Lodge, Cree Confederation, Mad Dog Singers gave us a double beat, Omaha Whitetail, Young Gray Horse, Flying Eagle, and we started that set off with Bad Moon Rising. Stay tuned. Again, like I said, a lot more music coming up. You are here with us on your Wednesday morning, all here on Tribal Radio.

0: name is Katrina Naranjo. I'm the junior Miss Southern U, and the Ute word I give to you today is Tugubin, which means friend.
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4: 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You know, if you don't help me, darling, I'll have to find myself somebody else.
5: 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People wrongly think that they can calculate their own blood alcohol content based on the number of drinks they've had or the length of time between drinks. There's no easy formula that applies to everyone equally. Many factors, everything from body weight to alcohol content, the amount of food you've eaten before drinking, those all contribute to a person's blood alcohol content. To be safe, you're only okay to drive if you haven't been drinking, period.
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0: All right, in the background, Christina Trejo with a song, with a circle dance song called Sagebrush. Before that, we heard R. Carlos Nakai with the flute song. And before our break there, we were able to have a chicken dance set with some Blackstone, Stony Creek, Kicking Woman, Red Bull, Dry Lake Singers, Poundmaker, Little Island Cree, Blackfoot Confederacy, and another Blackfoot Confederacy. That was our 9 o'clock half hour, and now we are into the second half of the 9 o'clock hour. And as we do the first Wednesday of each month, we have the Elders Committee come in, and in studio with me is Mr. Byron Frost. Good morning, sir.
1: Good morning.
0: How are you today?
1: I'm doing good, too, Ira.
0: So we were just talking. I was like, oh, you're a week late. I was teasing, you know, you're a week late. And then he reminded me we had a holiday last Monday. So y'all didn't have your meeting last Monday. It occurred this Monday, correct?
1: Correct.
0: So let's talk a little bit about what happened, well, where you're coming from, what committee you represent, and then a little bit about what happened during that committee meeting.
1: Okay, I'm the chairman of the Committee of Elders, and we had our meeting August 10th. And, you know, there's some issues that came up, and, you know, we'd like to hear from the elders so some make an appointment to express their thoughts and concerns and to the elders regarding the tradition and culture of our Pinanuchu. But anyway, I'm here to talk about what we talked about during the meeting, the Gaspagavani Muvuchu Pinanuchu. Our first item on the agenda was an elder lady that wanted to talk to us about the Tri-Ute games that was held by the Ute Mountain Ute Tribe, Riminuchu, held that this year. And her concern was that before the ending of the activity, Tri-Ute, Southern Ute Tribe member elder was upset with how things were going in the game and one of the basketball games, I think it was, and verbally, aggressively got after the employees there that was running the basketball games. But anyway, she was concerned because how she spoke as a Southern Ute to them was she didn't think it was right, and she thought that maybe we shouldn't be doing that as elders. Anyway, that was brought up to us, and you know, we can't really tell people how to talk to other individuals, but respect from us as elders, especially again when young people are there, we need to talk right and talk good to what we're disappointed about, rather than the children hearing, you know, aggressive talking to an individual. And I think we need to understand that what we say usually reflects the attitude of our younger generation. So we got to be kind, humble, and, you know, think about that. Everyone needs respect. So when we talk to people, talk with respect, and that way, you know, they'll listen and the children will follow the example that we teach them, that we're taught by our older elders how to be respectful to people and ourselves. So I just want to remind all the elders to, when you're angry, remember that things come out of our mouth that shouldn't. So kind of take time out and relax before we talk about what's going on that we don't agree upon. But anyway, if we do that, I think that would be good for our younger generation to follow. Anyway, that was brought up to us on the first agenda. Our second item on the agenda was Kristen Howe, Kristen Velasquez Howe. She brought up the activity that's going on Saturday at the skateboard area down by Sunnyport Park, or
0: At the skate park.
1: Mm-hmm. Anyway, and it's activity under the kids program. And she came to the Committee of Elders asking for support and also asking if we could donate something to help with the prizes or whatever they need down there. Committee of Elders

0: we decided and voted on to go ahead and donate some money so they can have food vouchers for the kids when they go down there, and they'll give them out to the kids, and they can go over to the vendor and get some food off the vouchers that were paid for.
1: So do you want me to give the information about please. That event? So it's going to be the Kids Next Door Community Celebration. It's going to be August 15th. All ages, all nations, all are welcome. They're going to have free haircuts, free food for food truck and vendors, face painting, open 3-on-3 basketball, and resources from community education opportunities. Let's see, the skate competition is going to be, I believe they start that in the evening. They're going to have youth and adult categories, girls division, best trick, best run, cash prizes, trophies, and swag. They're also going to have prizes and giveaways, 50 plus skateboards, Nike shoes, trophies, and prize money. And then the 3-on-3 basketball tournament. All ages are welcome. Teams of three, bring your own squad, cash prizes, and good vibes. There's also going to be a DJ there, by DJ. Good music, good intentions, great futures. They're going to start at 12 p.m. to 8 p.m. Again, as you mentioned, it's going to be at the Pinot Nooch Skate Park here in Ignacio. All are welcome. Skate competition will be in the evening, and free skating all day long. So,
0: well, thank you, Sheila. I don't have that flyer, but thanks for helping out here. And also, if you want to donate something as an elder down there, you're welcome to, and just get a hold of the Christine will be there at the site. Anyway, it sounds like fun and sounds like something that a younger generation get involved, all of us can get involved with, to help support one another in activities like that. So that was our third item on our agenda. The other items was open to the elders that came to the meeting, and we've been having quite a few elders come to the meetings and sit and listen and, you know, voice their concerns and opinions and support. And one thing was talked about was the Sundance portable toilets. No, a lot of us didn't get any of the toilets. And there's, especially when you have four shade houses around and there's no toilets there, so we're never got one, but we're talked to administration and they never brought up from their contract another portable toilet for people that needed it. Some of them paid for their toilets and they wouldn't let other tribal members use it because they paid for it. So that was a concern that was brought to the elders, and that's something we have to discuss with our Sundance chief, that when he allows the administration to do these distribution, that he needs to be there and show them exactly where these things need to be put, especially for our handicapped elders. Anyway, that was brought up. And the other one was the powwow grounds. And, you know, people were concerned that it's been taking a long time for these grounds to be initiated. And I know an individual tribal member was there, and he said, well, tribal members are educated and have training in a lot of things that the administration does. That's including going out and cutting poles and constructing things up like their shade house, and we could do that for the arbor. If we find a place we want to powwow grounds, just, you know, a bunch of elders go or tribal members go up and cut some posts or cut some logs, and then start putting it together, because it'd be a simple arbor, just like all the other power grounds have this simple arbor with wood, and it wouldn't be anything fancy, and that way, and it wouldn't cost, you know, multi-million dollars to build it. It's just a power arbor. So that was discussed, and that's something, you know, we were thinking about, that sometimes our administration tends to forget about the tribal members, the human resources of our tribe. That's our tribal members. And they tend to leave it to the administration bosses to take care of things. But, you know, it's not, you know, being disrespectful when I say mostly they're non-tribal members, and they have too much policies and procedures that they got to follow. So it's kind of like, well, we have to do our own thing, our own self, or our tribal

0: members. Anyway, we're thinking about maybe having a town hall meeting with all the elders again and discuss a lot of these things and invite, you know, administrations if they want to come to the town hall meeting and see how we can get the administration to focus on tribal membership's inputs and needs. Anyway, that will be coming up once we formulate a date to do that. And the other thing on those things was the skills and education that even though they have degrees and all this stuff, our tribal members still aren't being employed. And that's why the reason this thing came up on how can they be part of the jobs that's held here on the reservation. Individual elder said, well, what we need to do is go ahead and get there's a big old building that's vacant, and maybe we can have we can have welding classes and classes like that for the tribal members to come and learn how to do it, because a lot of us know how to weld, a lot of things like that. And so that's something that's also on the table that we'd like to discuss, you know, at the town hall. Is that what we really want to do if we can't get any training for our elders? And I brought up the example back in the days when I was about 18 out of high school. The leadership at that time got a bunch of us, 11 of us, and they sent us up to training and manpower training up in Montana at Ronan, Montana, and they called that the Kicking Horse. And there's 11 of us that they sent off to. And two of us made that. It was a 6-month course, and we came back. And of course, after that training, I got on with the BIA as a heavy equipment operator. And then from there into surveying, and then, you know, BIA wouldn't hire me unless I had more education. So I went in for a civil engineering education, and that's how that's how I got my career development going. So something like that is important in looking at things like that, rather than a degree, have training for a certificate or something for the tribal members to use for employment. Anyway, those were good thoughts and good suggestions that we could look at and talk about and see how other elders and anybody that wants to come to that town hall meeting can have their input. And it, of course, it's going to be an open forum where you don't have to write things down because those elders don't know how to read and write anymore.
1: Going to get yourself in trouble.
0: Reading the wrong word. Anyway, that's something coming that we're thinking about. And they want to know how come, and a lot of elders need to have their trees cut around their houses and debris all the way, and they don't do that anymore. So that's something that came up also as information that maybe that's happening to you guys. I don't know, but that's something that elders brought up at the meeting. And then the other thing was the Southern Ute Fair Parade. I guess people thought we were going to have it on a campus parade, but it changes back to their regular parade down through Ignacio, starting at the high school and ending at the old Wiseman building south of that. So whatever you heard about it being on the campus, that's been a change to having it at the original place. And the elders, we're going to go ahead and have a float for ourselves this year. So I'm asking for volunteers to help the elders put the decorations on and stuff before the parade, and that way, you know, that'd be helpful for us, for our float. And the other thing was Committee of Elders logo. We're going to advertise again in the drum for anyone to submit a logo for us so we can look at them, and we'll give out. It hasn't been determined how much money we'll give out for that, but I imagine it's going to be maybe $500 or more. But anyway, that's just my thought. But anyway, we would like to have it re-advertised, and we'll get together with the Southern Ute Drum to have it re-advertised. And the Elders Committee will be going to the Language Reunion at Wendover, Nevada, in September. And I think they're

0: There's some other information in the drum that other elders, through the elder services, can go up, and elder services would pay for that. But I think you need to get a hold of elder services to really find out how they can get up there to that reunion in Wendover. And motels are filling up, so I don't know. I think they only have one motel. I've never been there before, but
1: it's like a little. It's like Black Hawk. It's a little casino town. They got all sorts of little casinos around. So the main hotel may be filled up, but there might be some extras around that might be open.
0: Yeah, so get together with elder services as soon as possible and get your name in there. Other than that, we had a pretty good meeting, and our next meeting will be September 8th because I think September 7th is Labor Day. We have a holiday, so we'll have the meeting the next day, September 8th, even though our flyer says September 15th, I think. We changed it to September 8th. So if you want to, please attend the Elders Committee meetings and, you know, listen to what we have to say and bring in your input and support, and because we feel that, you know, the elders is the foundation of every tribal reservation, and we've been through ups and downs. We've been, you know, drank a lot, alcoholism, drug use, all those things that you young folks are experiencing. We've been through that before, so we can be helpful to you and guide you in a good way, spiritual way, and how to take care of yourself and who to contact and stuff like that. So it's important that you get with us because like what I say is we've been through all what you've been, so we've been through those experiences. And other than that, that's all I have to say, and I wish all of you a good day. Have good spirit in your heart. Remember, talk nice, humble. Think about our Creator that will be with us forever and will guide us in a good way, the way out.
1: Well, thank you for joining us this morning and bringing us that information. I do know that, so that Tuesday, the 8th is going to be a Tuesday. The 9th, you will be coming back in for updates. And then the 10th and the 11th, you're going to be working on your float. So,
0: yeah, so. Somewhere around there.
1: So if anybody wants to help volunteer with the Elders Float for this year's fair, it's coming up right around the corner. The fair is literally less than a month away. So for those of you who would like to help out with that, or just a little over a month away, you can contact the Elders Committee. Is there a contact number for folks if they want to get on the agenda or anything like that?
0: Yeah, just call my number, 970-946-4061, or call the culture department and they'll give you help you out and get you to the right person, get you to me or the vice chairman, Denise Thompson.
1: Alrighty, so there you go, folks. Thank you for joining us this morning. It's always a pleasure. We will have you guys in next month, and then we'll move on into what we got. So with that being said, you're listening to KSUT Tribal Radio here in Ignacio at 91.3 FM, 89.7 FM in northern New Mexico, 100.9 FM in Toyoak, Colorado, and on the web at tribalradio.org. In the background, we have Little Island Cree with a song called Come Sing With Us. And then following this, we're going to have Harvey Drever with Congratulations, all here on Tribal Radio.

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1: From NPR News in Washington, I'm Kristen Wright. The latest round of primaries includes several closely watched races ahead of the midterm elections. In Wisconsin, a moderate edged out a Democratic socialist for the Democratic nomination for governor. David Crawley received a late endorsement from the outgoing governor. Mayan Silver from member station WUWM reports.
2: Polls were showing progressive Francesca Hong up by double digits in the days and weeks before the primary. That's despite an endorsement from Wisconsin's Democratic Governor Tony Evers for her main opponent,

0: moderate David Crowley. But the margins were narrower than anyone imagined, bobbing up and down by tens of percentage points. Some Democrats had concerns about her comments years ago about defunding the police and canceling Thanksgiving, which she's since backed away from. Crowley will face Congressman Tom Tiffany, who's backed by Trump, in the general election. He won the Republican primary handily. For NPR News, I'm Ayan Silver in Madison.
1: In South Carolina's primary, Darlene Graham will advance to a special runoff election later this month to replace her late brother on the ballot for U.S. Senate in November. Graham was appointed to finish Senator Lindsey Graham's term after he died last month. She'll face Representative Ralph Norman in the runoff in about 2 weeks. President Trump says he was following recommendations from the Secret Service when he departed the NATO summit in Turkey aboard a decoy plane instead of Air Force One last month. NPR's Deepa Shivaram reports.
2: It's extremely unusual that the president travels on a plane separate from the traveling press corps. But when leaving Turkey in July, Trump secretly boarded a smaller plane.
3: I go by Secret Service and the military. They wanted me to go on a different flight, a different plane, equal safety, but they wanted me to do it, so I do it. I do what they say.
2: The president spoke about the incident for the first time after the Washington Post broke the news Monday night, saying the plane swap was due to a threat on Trump's life from Iran. Deepa Shivaram, NPR News, The White House.
1: Rescue teams are still searching for signs of life in the rubble in western Colombia. A magnitude 7.4 earthquake struck on Monday, killing at least 180 people. John Otis reports from Cali, one of the hardest hit cities.
4: I came across a pair of five-story apartments that had been absolutely flattened. Henry Granja, who lives a few blocks away, happened to be right outside the buildings when the earthquake struck. So he's saying, suddenly the buildings just collapsed. I saw them fall down. My lifetime neighbors and friends were inside, but there was so much dust and debris that I didn't even know where to start looking for them.
1: You're listening to NPR News from Washington. Researchers have used the largest and most powerful solar telescope to see the surface of the sun in stunning new detail. NPR's Ari Daniel has more.
5: The new images reveal whirlpools of plasma, a boiling brew of hot and magnetized charged particles. Friedrich Wüger is a solar physicist at the National Solar Observatory.
6: It was completely mind-blowing when we first saw this.
5: Wüger and his colleagues noticed that when different layers of plasma move past one another at different speeds, they generate subtle disturbances that grow into large swirling vortices. This turbulence occurs on the edges of magnetic features on the solar surface, which are pretty much everywhere. These vortices may help fuel explosive solar events that influence space weather and can impact satellites and power grids. Ari Daniel, NPR News.
1: The New York City Council is investigating four major prediction market platforms over allegations of deceptive marketing practices. The council sent letters to Coinbase, Gemini, Titan, Kalshi, and Polymarket, asking questions about how the platforms advertise and whether those practices comply with city regulations. The investigation is separate from the lawsuit filed by the state of New York against Kalshi. Yesterday, federal regulators denied the state's attempts to shut down the platform. The case is still pending. Based on today's inflation numbers, investors think it's less likely the Federal Reserve will raise interest rates next month. I'm Kristen Wright, and this is NPR News from Washington.
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0: Romeo Void, the 1980s new wave band fronted by Cowlitz tribal member Deborah Ayall, returns with a new collection of raw, energetic live recordings featuring their biggest hits from the decade, like A Girl in Trouble and Never Say Never. We'll talk with Ayall and also hear from the author of a new book about Native punk music. That's on the next Native America Calling.
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1: Welcome to Native America Calling. I'm Sean Spruce. Native Americans have a unique relationship with punk music. Alaska Native researcher Thomas Michael Swenson explores that relationship in his new book, Where Next, Columbus? A Native Punk Mixtape. He examines obscure Native punk music and art from around the world. We'll speak with him, and we'll also talk to Romeo Void singer and Cowlitz tribal citizen Deborah Ayall about a new collection of live recordings from her band. That's all coming up after the news.

This is National Native News. I'm Jill Freitas. A federal watchdog says some guidelines meant to improve the response to missing and murdered Indigenous people are falling short of federal requirements. That's according to an audit from the Justice Department's Office of Inspector General. The watchdog reviewed guidelines from 49 U.S. attorneys' districts developed under Savannah's Act. The law was passed in 2020 to improve coordination between tribal, federal, state, and local law enforcement agencies responding to cases of missing and murdered Indigenous people. The Inspector General found guidelines from 10 of the 49 districts did not fully meet requirements under the law. 7 were missing at least one of 6 requirement sections, while 8 were not adequately tailored to circumstances within their individual districts. The audit also found staffing shortages within the Justice Department's Missing and Murdered Indigenous Persons Regional Outreach Program. As of February, 4 of the program's 10 positions were vacant. The Inspector General says vacancies and staff turnover have slowed the program's progress. The office made 3 recommendations, including addressing staffing shortages and bringing district guidelines into compliance. The Executive Office for U.S. Attorneys agreed with all 3. Minnesota Lieutenant Governor Peggy Flanagan has won the Democratic primary for U.S. Senate. The Associated Press called the race for Flanagan Tuesday night. Flanagan is a citizen of the White Earth Nation.

0: She defeated U.S. Representative Angie Craig in the Democratic Farmer Labor primary. The win puts Flanagan one step closer to making history. If elected in November, she would become the first Native American woman to serve in the U.S. Senate. Flanagan has served as Minnesota's lieutenant governor since 2019 and is the highest-ranking Native woman elected to executive office in the United States. During her campaign, Flanagan focused on issues including health care and affordability. She also campaigned against corporate influence in politics. She is running for the seat held by Senator Tina Smith, who is not seeking re-election. Flanagan will face Republican Michelle Tafoya in the November general election. The Associated Press also called that primary for Tafoya Tuesday night. The former NFL sideline reporter won a crowded Republican race. A win for Flanagan in November would mark a historic first for Native women in the U.S. Senate. Congressional Democrats have opened an investigation into a uranium mining company for alleged insider trading. KNAU's Chris Clements has more.
1: Energy Fuels Resources CEO Ross Bapu bought 74,000 shares of stock in his own company on July 7th. Chairman of the board, Bruce Hansen, bought 4,000 shares on July 8th. 5 days after that, President Donald Trump announced a 90% cut to Bears Ears National Monument. That timing is suspicious, says two Democrats on the House Natural Resources Committee. Representatives Jared Huffman of California and Maxine Dexter of Oregon allege the Trump administration may have tipped the company off about the reduction before it happened. The company owns the only conventional uranium mill in the U.S., and there's a lot of uranium underneath Bears Ears, which is now free from a moratorium on new mining claims. The congresspeople say the company stood to benefit from the Bears Ears reduction, but in an emailed statement to KNAU, Energy Fuels denied the allegations and said it was unaware of any evidence supporting the representatives' claims. For KNAU, I'm Chris Clements in Flagstaff.
0: And I'm Jill Freitas.

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3: This is Native America Calling. I'm Sean Spruce. The iconic new wave band Romeo Void is out with a new collection of live recordings from the peak of their popularity and creative powers in the 1980s. The album, Live from 81 to 85, features raw and dynamic concert performances of the band's signature songs like A Girl Is in Trouble and Never Say Never. Cowlitz citizen Deborah Ayall is the lead singer of the band, and we'll speak with her this hour about the album and her other creative work. But first, we're going to speak with Alaska Native scholar Thomas Michael Swenson, whose new book examines Native Americans' relationship with punk music and its subculture. The book, Where Next Columbus? A Native Punk Mixtape, is now out from the University of Oklahoma Press. We'll hear about the book and hear some of his favorite Native punk songs along the way, and listeners, as always, can join the conversation as well. Share a comment or ask a question by calling 1-800-996-2848. That is also 1-800-99-NATIVE, or leave a comment on our website, NativeAmericaCalling.com, or any of our social media pages such as Facebook and Instagram. Joining us now on Zoom from Bogota, Colombia, is Thomas Michael Swenson. He is an associate professor at the University of Utah and author of Where Next Columbus? A Native Punk Mixtape. He is a citizen of the Tonganoc Native Village just across from Kodiak, Alaska. Hello, Thomas, and welcome to Native America Calling.
4: 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I'm a long-time listener, so it's an honor to be on your show today.

0: And I'm really thrilled to be speaking with you and to talk about this book. Thank you.
1: Absolutely. Where Next Columbus? It's a really catchy title. It examines the confluence of Native Americans and punk music. And this is not a confluence I don't think that is talked about every day. What sparked your interest in exploring this relationship?
0: Well, I guess, we start with this question, where next Columbus is really what's behind this book. Columbus arrives to the Americas, and then for 500 years, you got people coming along saying, essentially, what's next? Where can we go? What else can we take? And in fact, the Smithsonian used this exact same question in 1992 to connect the 500 years since Columbus's voyage to the future of space exploration with an exhibit of the same name. And it had nothing to do with colonial history or native people, and it was about space exploration specifically. And I found that fascinating, but also, a little disturbing, because if you're a native, you want to ask different questions, right? Before we're talking about going to Mars, we should be asked, well, what happened here? What did that first voyage actually produce? And what are the conditions now on the ground? And so, I started exploring Crass, which is a British anarchist punk band. And they had already asked this question, Where Next Columbus, with a song, but they were asking it in a completely different way. Their question wasn't really about Columbus. It was about giving about people giving their minds to over to other charismatic leaders and to ideologies. And that's where Native Sovereignty and punk started coming together for me, because Native punk isn't a particular musical sound. It's a way of thinking and acting about who gets to make decisions about your life and who gets to tell you what you're supposed to do. Native punk is loud, it's really funny, it could be creative and maybe deliberately obnoxious, but underneath it's very serious. There's this question here: who gets to decide? And for all of us, we understand that as a sovereignty question, right? So Native punk isn't simply about playing music. It's a way of understanding Native people as contemporary cultural producers rather than objects of history. And I think the book is important because Native people still too often put in two different boxes. What we're either presented as people from the past in museums and photographs, or we're presented as through this very narrow political vocabulary, right? As victims or activists or people making claims. And those things are all part of history, but they're not the whole history. And punk gave me a way to think about Native people as making culture, people making noise, making jokes, making art. And that's really what I mean by Native punk. It's not arguing that there's one particular kind of sound or one particular way of thinking, because there isn't. And so I don't know if I really want to put it in a jar and kind of label it that way. That's probably like the least punk thing you could do. I think Native punk in a way is of making noise from where you are, I guess. You're right. Sometimes that noise is angry, and perhaps pointed at the US government, sometimes at corporations and colonialism, and sometimes perhaps most importantly at your own community. And that's part of what it's interesting to me, that punk isn't some kind of a liberatory device, in an automatic sense. And there are tensions inside both of those kinds of places, right? Punk and Native America. But if you put them together, and you get this really interesting conversation between sovereignty and self-determination, and that checks as Native to me, Sean. So
1: Yeah,
0: thank you.
1: it does, Thomas. And one of the themes that really resonated with me throughout the book is that, of course, you explain how punk has its focus on anti-establishment and rebelliousness, social alienation, and the whole like do-it-yourself type of mindset. And some of the lyrics, the attitudes they reject, like commercialism or authority. And what you encourage Native readers to do with your book is to apply those same principles to our own tribal identities as well. And I don't hear a lot of other people expressing themselves in that way, at least not on our show. And I think that's really an innovative approach that you took, and just really gets it got me really thinking about my own values, my own life, all through this lens of punk, which I really want to compliment you just how innovative I think this book is. Now, the book begins the first two chapters. You talk about the punk scene in Alaska and having grown up there and what you saw emerging. Tell us more about that introduction of yours into punk music there in Alaska.
0: Well, thank you. My connection to punk actually starts in Kodiak. And I grew up there, and I was a kid who got very interested in all of it. And I remember finding the Ramones' Rocket to Russia. And there was something about that record that suddenly made punk feel like it belonged to my life. And Kodiak is this little island in Alaska, not too far from Russia.

0: And it has this, unique, perhaps even strange Russian history. And I remember looking at the back of the Rocket to Russia album, and maybe your listeners can check this out, and realizing that the world the Ramones were singing about wasn't as far away as I thought, And I went through a pretty strange adolescence, and I ended up living with kin in villages all around the Kodiak Archipelago, and even working on a remote fish camp, for $1 a day. And I was listening to this music constantly while I was doing this. And I eventually saved enough money to buy like a little set of portable speakers that I could plug my Walkman into. And I learned how, we all did, to kind of fix cassette tapes, right? And with like some tape, and like some Scotch tape, and like a big ballpoint pen. And so I was listening to music all the time. So by the time I got to Anchorage, my mother was released from incarceration. I moved to the mainland. Punk wasn't some kind of intellectual position for me. It was something that I carried around with me. And my friends and I eventually pooled what was called what we call the permanent fund checks, right? That the Alaska state government would send out to residents, and we pooled our money and bought a four-track recorder, and we started making our own music and making our own tapes, and we were literally splicing and cutting things together, and that's probably why I remember the Anchorage scene the way I do. It wasn't this grand political experience where everyone was standing around explaining Native identity or punk philosophy. It was just people making things, and some of it was terrible, to tell you the truth, and some of it
1: Okay.
0: was super funny. But and some of it was crude. I had a great time, and there were Native kids in the scene doing things you didn't necessarily have that didn't necessarily have anything to do with anybody's idea of what Native culture was supposed to look like. And that became really important to me later as I grew up, because I realized that Native that punk had given me something that I didn't quite have a name for at the time, and it gave me a place to be as a person rather than kind of a representative of some culture. And then it hit me with this line that. Thinking about punk not being rebellion, but like actually being comfort. And I think that's a way to think about punk. Think about it like, someone with putting some earphones in their ears, or looking at a zine or something, and finding music or art as medicine instead of poison, And I think that's really central to Native punk. So thank you, Sean.
1: Absolutely. We're going to take a short break here in just a moment, Thomas. And when we come back,
0: Okay.
1: we're going to hear the first song that you write about in the book. But we do have to take a short break. And going back to your upbringing in Alaska and talking about punk music and the whole punk scene, what really struck me as well is how, the atomic testing and the whole connection to the nuclear age and how punk was kind of drawn into that as well, and some of the themes. Again, just some really, really interesting ideas, some really interesting history that we don't probably get every day, but it's definitely good history, good information to know about, regardless of whether or not you're into punk music or you have a background listening to punk music. This book just has a lot to offer readers of all perspectives. And again, the title is Where Next, Columbus, a Native Punk Mixtape. So we will take a short break. We'll come back and listen to some music, listen to some punk music, and we'll talk more with Thomas Michael Swenson. And we've got the phone lines open, of course, for listeners who would like to join us. Maybe you grew up in Alaska too, and you were hanging around some of these areas. There's a lot of information about the punk seen in Anchorage back in the early 80s. Maybe you were part of it yourself. Give us a call, 1-800-996-2848.

0: The three-day arts and music festival put on by the Powaki Pueblo in New Mexico gets underway this weekend. We'll get a preview of the Pathways Indigenous Arts Festival that brings in some 350 artists along with live music and an extensive celebration of Native film and television. We'll be live at the Buffalo Thunder Resort and Casino on the next Native America Calling.
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1: Pasado. Ha manipulado la historia con el pueblo, pero mostrando su cara limpia de culpa.

Thank you for listening to Native America Calling. I'm Sean Spruce. We will continue now with our conversation with Tongahanuk Native Village citizen and author Thomas Michael Swenson. We're talking about his latest book, Where Next Columbus, that examines the intersection of Native Americans and punk music. Later in the hour, we'll speak with Romeo Void singer Deborah Ayall. You can also comment or ask a question by calling 1-800-996-2848. That is also 1-800-99-NATIVE, or comment on our social media pages like Facebook and Instagram. Thomas, let's hear the first song you write about in the book. It's titled Back in That Time by Tlingit artist Yahtzeen. It features Yupik and Inuit artist Gachung rapping in Yupik. Let's take a listen first, then we'll talk.

0: That was the song Back in That Time by Yatsen featuring Gachung. And Thomas, listeners might wonder what makes that a punk song. How does it fit into the punk category? Explain that for us.
1: Well, I think that, of course, punk is about independence. And one thing I think is that with this song, nobody comes on and says, here's what, you know, Yupik or Tlingit or Yunnan culture means. Nobody's giving you a little tour of native symbolism in this song. And nobody's telling you what you're supposed to think about what this music means. And that, you know, there's also a video for the song that was directed by Dene artist and composer Raven Chacon. And for me, you know, that's really where I start with this kind of bringing this song and this video together. And now, the song has this kind of minor step, right? It's this kind of looped minor step. And, published by, Nicholas Galanin in his musical project, Yatsen, which is a band that is signed to Sub Pop Records, which is the record label that, put out Nirvana, right? It's based in Seattle. And I think that that's really important because, museums have always been the place of showcasing Native culture. And here's a place where Native artists are coming out, you know, who are producing music that's outside of the museum. Like, there's nobody saying, you know, this is how we're going to catalog or classify or study this song. And I think that's extremely punk. And in the same way you wouldn't expect, like, queercore music to sound exactly like other kinds of punk, the sound that Yatsen is producing here is saying, you know, this is not sound that you expect from

0: Native America. This is not what I guess scholar Phil DeLoria would call the sound of Indian, right? In quotes there, right?
1: Okay.
0: There's no sound that people have, there's a sound that people have learned to expect, right? And there's an image too, and that in this, that Native people are supposed to be kind of traditional. And here we have sounds that, that sound kind of foreign to us in that traditional way. And yet here is a man speaking Yupik, talking about the past and talking about this kind of cultural nationalism that exists between, this kind of mythic past or this distant past and the present. So, that's a really great position to put Native culture in that way outside of the museum. So I guess that's my answer there, my friend. Thank you.
1: You bet, Thomas. Let's hear another song that you feature in the book. This one is titled Baby Razor Blade. It's by Friends of Cesar Romero. It's a one-man pop punk band from Northern Cheyenne and Lakota artist J. Waylon Miller. Quickly, Thomas, what can you tell us about Miller before we play the track?
0: Oh, where can you start really with this writer, this musician, over the course of his life? I don't know how. I mean, I really encourage your listeners to get on Bandcamp and type Friends of Cesar Romero and also another band he headed, which was called The Redmen. And unfortunately, the same month that my book came out in April, we lost Johnny Miller. So he passed away in Rapid City, that I think just at the beginning of April, unfortunately, and the world has really lost an incredible artist. And I and so this band that he Friends of Cesar Romero is a pop punk band that it's very joyful, and I encourage you, let's take a listen here now.

0: That was the song Baby Razor Blade by Friends of Cesar Romero. And we have Thomas Michael Swenson on the line talking about his book, Where Next Columbus. This is one of the tracks that is featured and written about in his book. And Thomas, another really compelling point you make in the book is this whole idea that punk did not travel, it did not evolve in a linear direction. And you use the phrase west to the rest, like I think a lot of us might think a lot, but really it emerged in many places. And this is a good example because, of course, the song we just heard, it's by an artist who was Northern Cheyenne and Lakota. And we talked earlier about Alaska, but you write about other Native punk artists in the Southwest, in South Dakota. You even write about Native punk in Cuba and Mexico City. And tell us a little bit more about how the music evolves again and not in this west to the rest mindset that a lot of people might think of.
1: Oh, great question. You know, I wanted to move around because I didn't want to write a book that suggested, right, that there was one Native experience and therefore like one Native punk. You know, I wanted to map it though. I felt like this book focuses, you know, Native sovereignty first, right? That in the Americas, how can we look at punk through Native sovereignty? And that, so one of the traps is that when you fall into talk about Native America, you start saying Native people as though there's one people, right? One history, one culture. But Native America, as you all know, all your listeners know, is enormous and incredibly diverse. So I wanted the book to move around geographically. I begin in Alaska because that's where I'm from. And also because Alaska completely complicates that usual story that people talk about when they talk about Native American history and American history. And Alaska is usually described as

0: rather than just saying punk traveled from London to America, eventually found its way to Alaska. I wanted to say that, ask what happens when people in Alaska or other places encounter punk within this particular history. So then I moved to the Southwest because that's another completely different native and colonial landscape. You have different nations, different histories. You've got Spain, Mexico, the United States, these kinds of relationships to land. And then, as we were just talking about here, we moved to Lakota country and Northern Cheyenne country. And that gives another set of circumstances there that you're dealing with, a very particular kind of plains history. In fact, this that chapter where I speak about Friends of Cesar Romero, we call it the Plains Solutions, right? How do plains native people kind of find that solution to pop punk? Because pop punk can get a bad rap, right? I mean, so like how do they deal with that? And so I find that music doesn't exist in a vacuum, and punk is being made by people who inherited these kind of particular histories. So I wanted to push the book then outside of the United States altogether, which is where how I ended up in Cuba and Latin America. And the history of indigenous peoples extends across these borders that European and American governments eventually drew up. So I wanted to take, say, hey, how can Native America map punk without having these kinds of imposed borders trap us in? And so recently, I saw an indigenous Mexican comedian named Carlos Vallarta perform in Bogota, Colombia, and truly one of the best stand-up performers alive. And he is also so incredibly punk. In the auditorium before the show, he had someone selling tour hoodies out of an old suitcase right there in the auditorium. And so midway through the show, he starts telling the story about how his son's school was doing a Columbus reenactment. Okay, so they
1: Okay.
0: made all these paper. He starts talking about they make all these paper mache ships and they cut out paper costumes for everyone to wear. But the punchline of the joke was like, not that he was like totally upset about the reenactment, it's just that his teachers didn't pick his son to play one of the native characters. And so,
1: Oh,
0: a great
1: geez.
0: story and incredibly punk, right? So he's pacing around telling this long story, and he's like, and my son wasn't chosen to be. If you represent this. And so, this kind of punk questioning is happening wherever Native people make music or make art and speak about the world they're actually living in.
1: All right. Well, the book again is titled Where Next? Columbus, a Native Punk Mixtape by Thomas Michael Swenson. Thomas, thanks again for coming on the show. It's been great talking
0: Of
1: with you.
0: course. Yeah, thank you so much. And I look forward to listening to the show further. Thank you.
1: You bet. 1-800-99-NATIVE to join our conversation today. We are talking about punk music from an indigenous native perspective. And our next guest joins us now from Raton, New Mexico. Deborah Ayall, singer and lyricist for Romeo Void and Native American Music Awards Lifetime Achievement honoree. She's a citizen of the Cowlitz tribe. Deborah, hello and welcome back to Native America Calling.
2: Well, thanks for having me. That was such an interesting discussion that you were having, and I'm in full agreement that it's migration, it's not immigration.
1: Well, I agree. I'm really enjoying this conversation, and it's only going to get better with you now, Deborah. And let's talk about this new album. You and your band members, you went through dozens of recordings that your sound engineer made during live performances back in the early 1980s. What were you looking for when you were curating these recordings?
2: Well, we were looking for the most dynamic performances, and also the performances that showed our interaction, between the instruments and also between us and our sound person, because him and the sax player were really playing off a lot of the digital delay and echoplex, kind of sound things that you use live. And we just wanted to show the energy of our live shows because, when you're in the studio, you capture the songs, but you don't capture that special I was there feeling.
1: The I was there feeling. Yeah, absolutely. Now, the album will probably appeal to Romeo Void fans. What will audiences, though, maybe newer audiences, after a half a century after some of these songs were recorded, what will they find in this album?
2: They'll find kind of a 20th century aesthetic, a band aesthetic, where the unit and the ensemble is like the most high.

0: you know, the art of it was a premier concern of ours, you know, the energy of interacting with audiences. And I think a lot of people who, especially like making music during the pandemic and stuff, they were at home on their, you know, computers and stuff trying to make music and didn't have that option of going before audiences over and over and over and getting that feedback and getting that confidence when the audience is telling you, we want more, you know? And so I was always up for the challenge.
1: All right, Deborah, we're going to take a short break. We're going to come back. And when we return, we're going to hear the first song off the live album. And I'm really excited to listen to this song because it was actually recorded in Ann Arbor, Michigan. And that's a town where I grew up in. So we're going to take a listen to that song on the other side of this break. And the phone lines, of course, are still open. Let's get some calls going here. Anyone who is into punk music or has any kind of experience going to punk shows, or maybe you are a Romeo Void fan and you'd like to talk with Deborah Eyal, you can do it. Just give us a call, 1-800-99-NATIVE. Again, 1-800-99-NATIVE. That stands for 1-800-996-2848. Give us a call. Join the conversation today. Let's talk about some native punk.

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0: Sagate.
1: You are listening to Native America Calling. I'm Sean Spruce. We're speaking now with Deborah Ayall from the famed new wave band Romeo Void about the new release of live recordings from 1981 to 1985. And a reminder, you can listen back to this show and all past shows of Native America Calling on our website, nativeamericacalling.com, and wherever you get your podcasts. Deborah, let's hear the first song off the live album. This is titled In the Dark, and this is you and the band, and you're performing at the Second Chance venue in Ann Arbor, Michigan in 1982. I remember the Second Chance very well. What can you tell us about this song and why it leads off the album?
2: Well, it was just always a really great opener to our set because it starts off with that, you know, horn line, you know, just grabbing your attention. And, you know, it's pretty poetic and it's driving and all the things that Romeo Void was.

0: That was the song In the Dark by Romeo Void off their newly released album Live 81 to 85. It was recorded at the Second Chance in Ann Arbor, Michigan. And oh, Deborah, that is just so classic. I love that sound. It is so clean. And in 1982, as I shared, I grew up in Ann Arbor in 1982. I was a few years too young to go into the Second Chance, but I have an older sister and she sure was able to go into the Second Chance. She used to hang out there. But what do you remember about crowds like that at places, you know, like in Ann Arbor, and you also toured in Europe, and what was it like? What were some of your favorite venues?
1: Well, what I liked about our crowds is that they were very mixed, you know. There would be a guy in leather and studs standing next to somebody who is, you know, just all in polka dots, and, you know, so it was like new wave, it was punk, it was gay, you know. There are lots of women, lots of, especially because we were from the West Coast, tons of Latinos were our fans, and also we got really good airplay in Los Angeles. So we would play for these crowds that had already heard us on the radio, and it was just exciting, you know, and I just remember thinking, when the light goes on, just make it happen, you know.
0: Uh-huh.
1: And the guys, you know, so one night we were doing a new song, and I was a little bit nervous about, will I remember all the lyrics? Because sometimes I wrote a lot of lyrics for songs. And I looked at my bass player and I said, I know most of the lyrics. You know, you just got to go do it, you know.
0: Uh-huh.
1: Yeah.
0: Romeo Void, very popular in the early 1980s. You had songs make the Billboard Top 40. You were on American Bandstand. You were interviewed by Dick Clark. And you had a really unique sound, and there were other new wave bands out there. But what do you think it was about your sound that connected so well with audiences in that era?
1: Well, I think women and people in general, you know, men too, were, and gays for sure, were looking for someone to just be a little raw and unapologetic and not pleading, you know, just speak your mind, you know. And that's how I always felt. I liked plain speech. I liked to speak my mind, and I liked to be fearless and not be ashamed of who I was. You know, I was a big round girl, and this was not what the pop world thought a female singer is supposed to look like. You know, I was a, you know, far away from the standard at that point for success. And yet the audience is who made us. And I always have to thank our audience for coming to us and seeking us out. And I hope it was just because, you know, they could reflect it, you know, and see themselves in our point of view and our urge to just make, as Robbie Robertson said, making a noise in this world, you know.
0: Deborah, Columbia Records, they dropped the band after your 1985 tour. What did they tell you about that decision?
1: I don't even remember them telling us anything. I think it didn't do as well as they wanted, even though we got on Dick Clark, you know?

0: was like, it didn't make sense. I think it was the marketing people. They just wanted cuter singers. You know, we went to Black Rock, which is a great big high rise in Manhattan. You know, after we were halfway through our tour of the United States, we go up to whatever 30th floor, whatever all the A&R department was. And we walk out of the elevator and plastering all the walls throughout the whole floor was Patti Smyth and Scandal. And so it was obvious, like, we just weren't going to be a priority with them anymore. You know, so I guess they didn't hear the hot singles, you know, even though Girl in Trouble, you know, got to 32. Anyway, so you can hear Casey Kasem. You know, there's a station that I used to listen to, you know, that played oldies, and Casey Kasem, you know, the week that we were number 32. It's so fun to hear him, you know, announce, and now Romeo Boy. You know?
1: Wow. Yeah, these memories are just so cool. And, you know, thinking about it too, that time period was kind of when things were really transitioning to like MTV and the music video scene. So it kind of, I can kind of see where maybe these labels were thinking, but geez, I mean, the sound, it's all about the sound. And you guys had such a great sound. And you wrote the lyrics for almost every Romeo Void song. And they're known for being pointed and edgy. Tell me more about that songwriting process you had back then and how you look back on your creative process.
0: Well, I just kind of kept a lot of notes, you know, about how I was feeling. And I like to write poetry. I had a background in poetry already. I quit high school and started taking poetry classes at the local college where I lived in Fresno, California. And I was just determined to, like, speak my mind. I'd seen Nikki Giovanni. I don't know if you know her as a poet, but, you know, she was a role model for me as well. And I don't know. We were ready to chronicle our time, you know. And I always really loved, you know, like Pablo Neruda as well, you know, and more of a kind of like psychedelic stream of consciousness sort of writing, you know, beat era poets, you know, informed my writing style as well. And of course, Patti Smyth and Jim Carroll, you know, so I was just ready to go for it. I don't know. I guess we didn't have anything to lose, you know.
1: Now, the band grew from the San Francisco Bay Area music scene, and you now live in a small town in northern New Mexico. You're in Raton. Deborah, how did your journey take you to where you are now?
0: Well, I have to blame my husband because he grew up on the Front Range up in Monument, Colorado. And so when we, you know, knew I was going to be retiring from teaching high school art, out in California, we started looking for real estate along the Front Range. And, you know, the closer we got to New Mexico, the kind of more affordable it was. And he remembers when he was in high school going through Raton when he was playing soccer to play down in Albuquerque. And he always just loved the town. So we started looking on Zillow and we found, you know, wow, we can afford this. And, you know, he was an audio engineer. And so, you know, we're going to have him have a studio, and I would just like retire from teaching, and who knows what I'd get up to. But, you know, I kind of kept singing and doing art and all that. So I have to.
1: Okay.
0: I would have never found this place without it.
1: Deborah, we're going to play another track. But before we do that, I want to ask you one more question. I know you're going to be performing in Seattle next month at the Daybreak Star Cultural Center. Tell us more about that upcoming concert and what performing is like for you now.
0: I love performing. I love singing. I'm an avid swimmer. That's like my fitness thing. And I swim about 5 or 6 days a week. I swim and sing in the pool, you know, so I don't know. It's just the way my breath wants to go is through song, you know, and so I still really enjoy performing. Daybreak Star, the curator at the gallery there, Sacred Circle, he went to art school at the same time I did in San Francisco. And so we met each other just real casually, acquaintances all that way back in time. And he always wanted to somehow get me to Daybreak Star. And right now they're kind of expanding and trying to expand more public consciousness of who they are and what they do. They have social programs, they have a preschool, they have a radio. And he just thought, let's get, you know, somebody from the 20th century culture up here and start off a

0: concert series, and they're hoping to have one every year, like an Indian summer concert series at the end of September, and highlight other Native musicians. He hasn't announced all the other acts yet. I'm sure, you know, he's kind of negotiating, but there will be like craftspeople there and food trucks and all that kind of stuff too. And it's going to be free. It's at Discovery Park, which is where the cultural center is, kind of on the edge of the bluffs in Seattle.
1: All right. Sounds great. Deborah, we have time for one more song, and this is the song Never Say Never. It's one of your most famous songs. Let's take a listen.
0: All right.

0: Oh, boy, I'll tell you what. If you don't remember that song from the 1980s, I think you were living under a rock. And Deborah, such a great song. What is it about this song and its enduring appeal after all these years?
1: I don't know. It's just such a banger, isn't it?
0: Yeah.
1: I'm super proud of it. I'm super proud of it. You know, I just always felt like, you know, when I first started seeing punk bands in San Francisco, the Avengers were one of my, you know, I saw that band and I went, saw Penelope singing and I thought, she's got something to say. Well, you know what? So do I. I got something to say, you know, and it just went from there.
0: Now, it shows up in playlists still. It's a hit in movie soundtracks. It's just got such a unique sound. And do you still get a lot of requests for it and a lot of people asking you to play it or sing it?
1: Well, we're going to do it at Daybreak Start, you know, at the Indian Summer Concert. So, yeah.
0: All righty.
1: I'll do it. I'm proud of it, you know, like, you know, it's like Lena Horne, you know, or any of the old, you know, standard singers, you know, you got to, you know, dance with the one who brung you, you know, and that's what Never Say Never is.
0: Well, Deborah, it's been great having you on the show today, listening to some of your music, talking with you. I just want to wish you so much success going forward and just keep inspiring, okay?
1: Thank you. I appreciate it.
0: And with that, we're going to have to wrap up our conversation with our guest. But before we do, I want to say thank you again to Deborah Ayal and also Thomas Michael Swenson for joining us today. And please tune in again tomorrow. We will head to the Pueblo of Pewaukee in northern New Mexico to hear from artists and organizers with the Pathways Indigenous Arts Festival. It'll be an on-site show broadcast there from the Pueblo of Pewaukee, so don't miss it. And until then, I'm your host, Sean Spruce. You've been listening to the one, the only Native America Calling. Hope you enjoy the rest of your day.

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Aqui deparam com o espetáculo da Vitória Régia, espalhando-se pelo remanso do Igarapé, enquanto o sabiá verdadeiro nas árvores marginais encanta os viajantes com suas sonatas.

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I'm looking forward to having Métis musician Liv Wade on an episode of Gyne Out here very soon, so stay tuned for more details about that as we discuss her new album, Fur Queen. As a sneak peek, it's Blue House Paint, getting us into this hour of engaging listening today on the mainstream. Skynaut Nam, Brett, maybe Nick Yasso, non call here in the mainstream studio. And as I do, Hate Wani Sage, every day of the week, I bring you some of the best new music as we collectively take on the challenge of reimagining a mainstream music scene. Which reminds me, looking ahead at the playlist, Abenaki Francophone singer Mimi Obanswin. We'll also hear from Charlotte Cardin. In addition to Julian Taylor and this one from up-and-coming blues singer Murian Bradley, who went viral at the age of 13 with her take on Blind Blake's Police Dog Blues. Before the 2020 COVID lockdowns, school sports made her compete for practice time with her guitar, but once the lockdowns hit, she essentially turned into a virtuoso, and she has an authentic retro blues style that you're going to enjoy with Not Going Back, her latest 2026 single for our listening pleasure today on the mainstream.

The record company's Stay Up High from the Give It Back to You Deluxe Edition on the Mainstream. We also heard Julian Taylor in that set with a track from his Beyond the Reservoir, and it was Miriam Bradley's Not Going Back that helped us to get into the set. If you're just now getting here, I'm Brett Mabee, and as always, you're welcome to stick around for the entire time, but I get that you might just be on your way to or from work, so...

that being said, you should always check things out digitally by heading on over to mainstreamradio.net. 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Chauncey Tales, the talented up-and-coming Cattaraugus lo-fi artist before the block and hour is through. We'll also hear from Warpaint, but right now it's The Saints, an old-timey kind of punk band that, interestingly enough, released a punk single well before the Sex Pistols, The Clash, and The Damned. They officially became the first punk band outside the U.S. to release a record. Turn it up with their Judas from the 2025 Long March Through the Jazz Age.

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You can find information there about unreserved, reclaimed, Gaino, Our Living Lands, National Native News, Native America Calling, Blues After Hours, The Children's Hour, and so much more. 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And should you prefer to have an app, you can also pick up the free app available for both Android and Apple users. I'll be back after one from 49th and Main, and I still want to get one on from Montreal heartbreaker Charlotte Cardin. First up to bat for this second half, though, is Abenaki francophone Mimi Obonswin and the title track of her Fiddleheads and Ferns. She's currently on tour throughout Ontario and Canada, so be on the lookout if you happen to travel up that way. You should look her up. Her and her husband Ryan are an amazing duo with a really down-to-earth sound. Don't touch that dial. Dentke ai hachigus right here on The Mainstream.

49th and Main's Feels Right, today on the Mainstream. Earlier, we heard Chauncey Tales, Clover, Suki Waterhouse's When I Get Drunk, and Mimi O'Bonswin's Fiddleheads and Ferns. Thank you for joining me today. I look forward to the next chance we have to do just this. So as always, tell your friends and family that there's a lot happening at mainstreamradio.net, and you're always welcome to join me on your favorite AM/FM station. Should they have a live stream, you're welcome to pick me up and follow along there as well. There are new social media links and a blog that can be found on the website, so go bookmark it for quick and easy access. Pomo artist Paul Stewart before the hour's through. The first song in the final set is The World Provider's Rollers, the longtime project of Montreal artist Malcolm Fraser. The vibe's often described as Devo meets AC/DC, so you ought to let me know what you think about Rollers. I personally hear Talking Heads, but we'll save that for another time. This is found on their 2025 themes. Be good to yourself and each other, and be good or be good at it. And tune in soon to the Mainstream.

0: Hello and welcome to Newsday on the BBC World Service with Catherine Berahanga in Nairobi and James Cottnell in London.
1: A stark warning from the World Health Organization, which says the current outbreak of Ebola challenging the Democratic Republic of Congo is on course to become the biggest ever.
0: So what went wrong with the initial response to contain the disease when it emerged back in May? We'll speak to the head of the Africa Centers for Disease Control.
1: Israel is to send a battalion to the occupied West Bank in response to the activities of Israeli settlers who have besieged a Palestinian village.
0: We'll look at reports that Josh Kushner, the brother of President Trump's son-in-law and the former head of Disney, are teaming up to buy the NBA super team, the Los Angeles Lakers, for, get this, $12.5 billion. That's coming up after the latest world news.
2: BBC News with Moira Alderson. Israel's army says it's rushing hundreds of soldiers to the occupied West Bank after it failed to dislodge Israeli settlers who've besieged a Palestinian village. An attempt at removing the settlers on Wednesday was unsuccessful as clashes with troops led to a riot. Yolande Nell is in Jerusalem.
3: The Israeli army says it will deploy additional troops to restore order in the West Bank. In recent months, it's struggled to deal with settler violence carried out by hundreds of extremists who've been carrying out daily attacks on Palestinians. Two families living on the outskirts of the village of Kusra, south of Nablus, say a group of about a dozen settlers has been tormenting them. On Sunday, they blocked the road to their gates and cut off their power and water supplies. The first Israeli soldiers who came to the site prayed with the settlers, an act for which the Israeli military later said they'd be disciplined. Settlements are illegal under international law, but the Israeli government has promoted their recent rapid expansion.
2: The Russian President Vladimir Putin has made his first ever visit to the disputed Kuril Islands chain in the Pacific. The islands came under Soviet control at the end of the Second World War, and Moscow has maintained a military presence there ever since. Kurumi Mori reports from Tokyo.
4: Russian President Vladimir Putin has visited one of four Russian-held islands claimed by Japan in his first trip to the disputed territory. Japan calls the islands the Northern Territories. Foreign Minister Toshimitsu Motegi responded saying the four islands are Japan's, quote, inherent territory, both historically and under international law. He strongly protested Putin's visit. The two countries have signed a World War peace treaty, with the unresolved territorial dispute over the islands remaining a major obstacle.
2: The Russian Nobel Peace Prize laureate and journalist Dmitry Muratov has told the BBC that Russia can destroy Ukraine but can't conquer it. The award-winning journalist continues to speak out about the invasion of Ukraine despite a high risk of persecution from Russian authorities. Steve Rosenberg in Moscow has more details.
5: In Russia, publicly criticising the war and the authorities carries a risk. But Nobel laureate Dmitry Muratov continues to speak out. I asked him how far he thought Vladimir Putin was prepared to go to secure victory in Ukraine.
6: Победы уже никогда не будет.
5: There will never be victory, Dmitry Muratov told me. There cannot be victory when two Slavic nations have ripped a million people to shreds. Russia, he added, could destroy Ukraine, but not conquer it.
2: Zambians are voting in elections to choose a president and parliament. The vote is seen as a test of Zambia's reputation as one of Africa's most stable democracies amid concerns political freedoms are being undermined. BBC News. The World Health Organization has said it aims to reverse the spread of Ebola in the Democratic Republic of Congo within 3 months. But it warned the outbreak will not be over by then. Improved contact tracing was identified as the top operational priority, and the WHO said treatment capacity needed to be tripled to make available 12,000 beds. President Zelensky has said he spends every day trying to secure more interceptor missiles for Ukraine. Speaking to CNN, he urged the US to sell his country 5% of their stocks, which he said would save lives this winter in the face of Russian ballistic weapons. He said he was making a million phone calls trying to exchange things for missiles, including some he couldn't speak about. Scientists in Britain say they've invented the world's first

0: fully biodegradable party balloon using a new latex-making process. The researchers at Imperial College London say the bioloon breaks down in 9 months instead of the years it takes current products. A recent study suggests debris from latex party balloons is one of the most harmful types of pollution to marine life and animals. Juliana Cumming is one of the inventors.
1: A regular balloon, you need to add in sulfur and other additives which prevent it biodegrading and cause toxic chemicals to leach into the environment. Whereas our balloon, we start with biodegradable materials and we join them together just with what is present in there, so it retains the biodegradability, so there's no additives.
0: Incheon Airport in the South Korean capital Seoul says it's become the world's busiest international airport for the first time, boosted by air traffic shifting away from the conflict-hit Middle East. It handled more than 38 million international passengers in the first half of this year, ahead of long-standing hubs such as Dubai, London Heathrow and Singapore Changi. BBC News.
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3: Coming up, the World Health Organization has warned the Ebola outbreak could become the worst in history. We'll speak to one of Africa's top public health officials. We'll also speak to a leading Palestinian politician about settler violence in the occupied West Bank. And our correspondent in Australia has been looking at controversial plans affecting disabled people there.
2: You can send us your thoughts on anything you hear on Newsday by WhatsApp or text message. 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
3: Now let's begin in the Democratic Republic of Congo, where the Ebola outbreak is taking a worrying turn. The World Health Organization is warning that at its current pace, this could become the deadliest Ebola outbreak the world has ever seen. WHO Director General Dr. Tedros Adhanom Ghebreyesus says the 2026 outbreak could surpass the 2014 to 2016 epidemic, which claimed more than 11,000 lives. More than 4,300 cases and 2,000 deaths have already been reported since the outbreak was officially declared in May. WHO officials said they hope to bring transmission under control within 3 months. But that's proving difficult, with insecurity in the region meaning health workers are currently reaching only around 30% of cases. Well, let's now speak to Dr. Jean Kaseya, Director General of the Africa CDC, and he joins us from Addis Ababa. Welcome once again to Newsday. So this is a stark warning from your colleague there. What can be done to change it?
4: Thank you so much. As you know, myself, we were in Kinshasa a week ago, meeting President Tshisekedi after my visit in Bunia and Kampala, to discuss what must be done to change the trend of the trajectory of this outbreak. Yes, it's a serious one. We decided on a number of actions to be conducted now, like to bring the response at village level, because communities were telling me that they are not involved. The second one, and this is the news I want to share with you, yesterday night, DRC submitted to the mechanism we call ICG a request for 500,000 doses of Zaire vaccine called Ervebo, because we have some indication of cross-protection to Budubungyo. And we are supporting DRC to implement this approach. The third one is the free healthcare services and paying health workers, because we need to stop with strikes. And we need also to ensure that the humanitarian aspects are well managed. These are a number of actions that we agreed with President Tshisekedi, and if we implement that, we can see a change in the next 2-3 months.
3: Yes, you talk about making sure that a lot of this response is at the village, rural levels. And to be fair to you and other health officials we've spoken to, the message has been consistent about getting communities on board, making sure people trust health workers. But after months of trying, you're failing, and failing at an astonishing rate.
4: No, look, sometimes we need to be humble to say, first, this outbreak was declared very late, 4 to 5 months, depending on studies that we conducted. It means the outbreak was already at community level. What is the message? The message is people, they were seeing others dying with the same symptoms without support, and they were thinking that it was normal. When we came 4 or 5 months later, they were asking us, why are you coming? The second one is about the approach, because we think that those who are conducting this response were thinking that starting

0: think at national and regional level will give more added value. We say today it was not the good approach. It was to start at village level. I can assure you, the communication, the conversation that I had with communities, they are ready. Now, as Africa CDC, we started to support the government to roll out this approach. We instructed our colleagues to work with the government to ensure that each village will give us at least 2-3 community health workers. Those will be, you know, the bridge between community to health centers. I think it will work because we did it in 2018. There is no reason for us not to succeed in 2026.
1: We were speaking to a representative of a medical charity in Bunia in the past hour. We've been hearing from others as well about the lack of resources, specifically health workers. So everyone can see the challenge that's there. They know what needs to be done, but they do not have the resources. We have health workers striking in the region as well, complaining about not being paid. So how are you going to turn that specific point around?
0: This is not acceptable. We made it clear to government officials. This is not acceptable. And this is not our job to pay health workers. This is the job of the government to pay health workers. And they told us it's not an issue of money. They have money. Even yesterday, the minister had a meeting with a number of partners, ensuring again they have money, they will start to pay health workers. It was the number of health workers that was in their database becomes different from the new list. And we are talking about moving from 1 to 10. It means they have to do a kind of audit, but they can still start with those we know who are doing the job. I think this is the advice that we get to the government. It will be implemented. I have to repeat that we cannot accept to face strikes when we are dealing with this deadly outbreak in DRC.
1: I want to touch on something you mentioned earlier, which is that the government is now requesting for 500 doses of the vaccine that treats the Zaire strain of the virus, so different from the Bundibugyo virus strain that's now in the east of the Democratic Republic of Congo. Tell us about that decision and perhaps any concerns about safety when it comes to using a different type of virus vaccine.
0: Look, this vaccine is already WHO pre-qualified vaccine, already used. And we have also to know that 14 out of 17 Ebola outbreaks in DRC are due to the Ebola. And we are not also excluding, you saw Tedros and myself talking about what is going on with this virus. Are we facing a mutation of the virus? We don't know what is going on. But because we also know that by vaccinating these people, we are using the cross-protection that is coming from many studies for Bundibugyo. We are protecting them against Zaire. That is the main strain in DRC for Ebola. We are also bringing back the community because there is no much interventions that can bring back communities like vaccination. You know, we have many benefits to use this vaccine now. And we are using that on two approaches. The first one is this clinical trial phase 3. That will involve around 10 to 15,000 people. And the second one is the compassionate use of the vaccine that will be mostly at large scale, 3 phases to reach the 500,000 doses.
1: Dr. Jean Kaseya, Director General of Africa CDC, thank you for joining us. And apologies, I do know the line was breaking up a little bit there, but I think we've got majority of what the doctor had to say.
2: This news day on the BBC World Service. Catherine in Nairobi. I'm James in London. Also sitting in our studio here, Isaac Fannin, who's got the sports.
3: Yeah, at the Women's Africa Cup of Nations, Malawi continue their amazing journey as they beat Algeria 3-1 to seal their place in the finals. The sisters Tabitha and Temwe fired their side into Sunday's showpiece, Tabitha scoring twice. They will face Cameroon, who shocked the hosts Morocco on penalties. Goalkeeper Michele Behina was the heroine as she saved a late penalty in extra time and took that momentum into the shootout where she saved 3 more spot kicks to give the indomitable Lionesses a 3-1 win. We're going to talk about that in around about 30 minutes time. And away from football, a story I know, James, you'll be speaking to business about, a year after the Lakers were sold for $10 billion to Mark Walter, the Los Angeles Lakers, the basketball team, he looks like he's going to make a bit of a profit, $2.5 billion. And I believe Maura is on the line and going to be chatting to you about, a bit about this.
2: Yeah, Maura Fogarty, our business presenter, of course. Maura, how unusual is a sale like this?

0: Well, it's extraordinary because typically when you buy into a major sports team, it tends to stay, you know, for decades, right? That ownership tends to stay for a very long time, oftentimes family controlled, but even when they're controlled by a conglomerate or a corporate, I should say a company, they still tend to hang on for a while. This is roughly about a year where he's essentially flipped the sale. But what's interesting is who are the new owners? That's going to be the former CEO of Disney, right? Bob Iger, who has run a large, sprawling, empire around the world that does entertainment, does theme park and amusements, but also is very big on branding and the Disney brand. And then the other person is Josh Kushner, and that's the brother-in-law of the U.S. president, who, if we all remember the name, was involved in the very publicly failed deal by FIFA to monetize the World Cup and sell off the commercial rights to another company. Josh Kushner was involved in the company that would have bought some of those commercial rights. So this is an extraordinary deal. And I just have to say, though, that the deal has been agreed upon in terms of the financial terms. However, it still needs approval from the NBA Board of Governors, which essentially is made up of representatives of the other NBA team owners as well. That meeting could come as early as September, because that's when the next scheduled meeting is due to happen.
1: Yeah, and there will, of course, be plenty of focus on the Kushner name. I think he's the brother of President Trump's son-in-law. Do you get a sense of how active the new owners will be, or whether they'll be more in the background?
0: Yeah, and thank you for correcting me there. I think I had said President Trump's brother-in-law, but actually it's the brother of his son-in-law, Jared Kushner. So Bob Iger, it's been reported that, unlike, say, perhaps other owners, when they take a stake in a sports company and a sports team, they like having the VIP treatment. They like having the ring, the courtside seats, for example, or the VIP, access to the players. The reports coming out indicate that Bob Iger actually wants to take a very active kind of day-to-day management role, that essentially he will be very hands-on as a new owner and he brings considerable experience with him. Like I said, he has managed the Disney brand for a very long time and has a lot of experience in taking what essentially was a very U.S. brand. Initially, when he took over, it was an international brand, but has kind of played that up even more and enhanced that brand internationally. You can expect, I would think, that he would do something similar with the LA Lakers, which already is a storied brand in the US.
1: Indeed it is. Maura Fogarty, thank you very much indeed. You also heard a few minutes ago from Isaac Fannin on our sports desk.
2: Disabled Australians and their carers have accused the federal government of undermining what was once seen as a world-leading scheme aimed at supporting those with permanent and lifelong disabilities. The National Disability Insurance Scheme, say critics, has been a victim of its own success, with rapid growth and ballooning costs. But disabled Australians say the reforms the government is suggesting could vote in a matter of days is certain to harm the community. Our Australia correspondent Katie Watson now reports from Sydney.
3: Yes, good work. Okay, we're going to change legs. Let's change sides. Twirl around.
4: It's Thursday afternoon and time for physio-size.
3: Ready?
4: Support worker Kelly is helping her client Fran flex those muscles.
3: Yeah, it is hard work. It's supposed to be.
4: Physio-size is just one of several activities Fran does each week. She's 39 and has Down syndrome, a genetic condition that causes physical and intellectual disabilities. Fran shows me her visual diary that reminds her what activities she has and what's on the menu.
5: So this is Wednesday. So what do you do first? You do weaving and stitching.
3: Yeah.
4: Fran's a participant of the NDIS, a scheme aimed at supporting Australians with lifelong and significant disabilities. When it was first introduced more than a decade ago, it ushered in a very different approach to disability support, making sure people were at the centre of decision-making rather than having to beg for welfare. But the scheme's success has also been its undoing. It's grown too fast, and it's costing the government too much. Health Minister Mark Butler explained the reasons why the government's planning to reform the system that now costs more than twice what it was meant to when it was first introduced.
6: The philosophical underpinnings for a lifelong scheme of support are necessarily different, but it also, I think, would have benefited through applying some of the core design features of a good social program. I think what I've tried to outline today is the need to get back to those basic design pillars of a well-functioning social program that's working for participants, but also is effective for taxpayers.
4: The changes could have a big impact on Fran, according to her mum, Tracy Lee.
7: My primary worry is that people will not get the supports that they need to live a good life. Living a good life is something we all deserve. It's a human right. I've always seen

0: disability as a human rights issue, not as a soft and fluffy, let's do nice things charity model. The other thing that worries me about the changes is that it'll push people with disability back into those sort of ghetto areas to save cost. And having seen how wonderful community participation is for Franny to continue to learn things and to continue to be part of her community is just a game changer for all of us.
1: This amendment is, in my opinion, reckless, ill thought out, and entirely devoid of any shred of understanding of what living a disabled life is actually like for both the person themselves and their support network.
2: A recent Senate inquiry heard concerns from thousands in the disability community. Hannah Diviny, who has cerebral palsy, was one advocate who gave evidence. Such was the scrutiny over the proposals, the bill's progress was paused until mid-August.
1: Anytime I leave the house, if I'm not with a friend or a parent, it costs something. That's an incontrovertible fact of my life. Freedom, ambition, career, a social life, all of the things other people in this room take as a given or as a right even, has a price tag for someone like me.
2: One of the criticisms of the NDIS has been that providers have gamed the system, offering unnecessary and expensive services.
3: Where there's government money, there have been over-servicing and overcharging and shonky providers.
2: Bill Shorten helped set up the NDIS back in 2012 and then oversaw cuts to the scheme 2 years ago after he returned as NDIS minister. He's since left politics and is vice-chancellor at the University of Canberra.
3: Many are good providers, but some were bad. You know, that's the nature of a government scheme. People will hone in on it and try and slice off amounts for themselves. So that was a problem.
2: Few dispute the need for reforms, but how they're done is being watched closely by Franny's supporters, with legislation expected to pass in the coming days that will impact the more than 700,000 Australians on the NDIS.
4: That report there by the BBC's Katie Watson.
5: And Catherine, we've got a message in from Colette in the US who says, as a mother of a profoundly medically disabled young lady, I resonated deeply with your story about the cuts to the disability programme in Australia. There are no easy answers, Colette says, but ultimately, as one of the mothers interviewed stated, care for the disabled is an important human rights priority. Now, Israel says more troops will be sent to a village in the occupied West Bank where two Palestinian families have been trapped inside their homes by settlers since Sunday. The first Israeli soldiers who arrived at the scene were filmed praying with the settlers. More security forces were sent in and dismantled a tent, but after clashes, they left. The Palestinian families in the village of Kusra, south of Nablus, say their water and power has been cut and they have dwindling food supplies. The Palestinian mayor of Kusra, Abdulazim Wadi, spoke to the BBC.
6: The settlers have been very dangerous since 2011. They have torched some mosques here in Kusra. They also stole livestock and chopped down trees. However, the violence is increasing and has become even more dangerous now.
5: Well, all settlements like these are illegal under international law. Earlier, I was joined by UNICEF's Louise Wattridge in Amman.
7: The situation for children across the occupied West Bank, including East Jerusalem, as we know, is deteriorating rapidly. The testimonies you've heard there are similar to testimonies UNICEF have heard. Recently, we spoke to a grandmother who's afraid to even take the rubbish outside because settler attacks have become so frequent. She told us an improvised grenade was thrown into her kitchen, setting her house on fire, and this is while her grandchildren were inside the home. So now the family have had to cover windows with corrugated iron to protect them. I mean, children just shouldn't have to grow up with metal on their homes because of fears of attacks. And you know, this isn't an isolated incident. It's not an isolated story. We're seeing across the West Bank this violence, displacement, increasing militarized operations have become a part of daily life for children.
5: And obviously UNICEF, as you point out, works with and for children. What does that mean then for example, kids' education?
7: Well, I mean, sadly, we've documented children being shot, being stabbed, being beaten and pepper sprayed. You can imagine what that does in terms of education. We've got more than 8,000 children across the West Bank, including East Jerusalem, facing barriers also to their continued education because of the insecurity, because of school closures, movement restrictions, damage to infrastructure. I mean, homes are being demolished, schools are being damaged. We've spoken to children who have watched firsthand as their schools have been demolished in front of them. These schools that they've built memories at, they've made friends at, you know, children hang their backpacks in the hallway and then the buildings are gone. So you can imagine what that does psychologically for children and then what's home for them? You know, where do they go home? What do they call home? The situation just continues to deteriorate as these attacks continue.
5: And if we are talking then about

0: about settler violence, and from the sounds of it, you're saying an increase in it. Whose responsibility is it then to maintain the peace, to protect children, to ensure they go to school and live a healthy, normal life?
1: Well, we need to be clear about this. I mean, humanitarian aid and support can reduce suffering, but it can't remove the causes. That's going to require political action. So we need international law, international human rights law to be respected. And we echo the calls for Israel to agree and implement an action plan with the United Nations to end and prevent grave violations against children. They have to be able to travel to school safely. They have to be able to get medical care. We've seen children and reports of children who can't access hospitals even. I mean, at least 355 Palestinian children from the West Bank are currently being held in Israeli military detention. This is the highest number in 8 years. Half of those are held under administrative detention without trial or charge. We need these situations to change politically to be able to provide any kind of long-term lasting help for these children.
0: A senior UN official said this week that the situation in the West Bank was approaching a breaking point, but it strikes me that I could have read a similar quote at almost any point in the last few years. Is there any sense that things are likely to improve?
1: I mean, since January 2024, 174 Palestinian children killed in the West Bank, including East Jerusalem. That's been one child, more than one child every week. This has been what we've been saying all year. It's not improving. It's not getting better. More than 1,500 Palestinian children injured, half of them by live ammunition. It's not improving on the ground. The situation's not improving on what we're hearing from children themselves. I mean, telling us that they're sleeping outside because their home's being demolished. Some children have told us, you know, horrifying accounts of settler violence. One eight-year-old told us he was beaten, taken to hospital for head injuries, and his mother had broken arms trying to protect that four-month-old baby. I mean, this is day in and day out that we're hearing it's not improving at all.
0: Louise Wateridge from UNICEF, the UN Children's Agency, speaking to us from Amman. 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

0: Hello, welcome to Newsday from the BBC World Service with Catherine Berehanger in Nairobi and James Cotnell in London.
1: Concerns grow over the health of Ugandan opposition leader Kizza Besigye. We'll speak to his sister and doctor, who's looking after him in a prison hospital.
0: Our Russia editor discusses the Ukrainian war with Russian Nobel laureate Dmitry Muratov.
1: And we'll hear about the dramatic semi-finals at the Women's Africa Cup of Nations.
2: BBC News with Moira Alderson. Israel's army says it's rushing hundreds of soldiers to the occupied West Bank after it failed to dislodge Israeli settlers who've besieged a Palestinian village. The IDF said the new troop deployment would help restore order and bring rioters to justice. The Russian President Vladimir Putin has made his first ever visit to the disputed Kuril Islands chain in the Pacific. The visit has sparked a protest by Japan's foreign minister. The Kuril Islands came under Soviet control at the end of the Second World War. Zambians are voting to choose a president and parliament. The election is seen as a test of Zambia's reputation as one of Africa's most stable democracies, amid concerns political freedoms are being undermined. The World Health Organization has said it aims to reverse the spread of Ebola in the Democratic Republic of Congo within 3 months. But it warned the outbreak will not be over by then. Improved contact tracing was identified as the top operational priority. Indonesian rescuers are searching for 5 missing people after a ferry caught fire in the Lombok Strait off Bali on Wednesday. More than 200 people were rescued by a host of vessels that rushed to the scene. President Zelensky has said he spends every day trying to secure more interceptor missiles for Ukraine. Speaking to CNN, he urged the US to sell his country 5% of their stocks, which he said

0: Desert Fanning will tell us about the thrilling semi-finals at the Women's Africa Cup of Nations in Morocco. We'd love to hear your thoughts on any of that. You can send us a WhatsApp or text message on our usual number, +44 77 86 20 50 85.
1: Since Ugandan opposition leader Kizza Besigye collapsed in court 2 weeks ago, there have been increasing concerns about the health of the 70-year-old. The visibly frail Besigye was on trial for treason when he became ill and had to be rushed to intensive care. Mr. Besigye, who has run for president against long-serving leader Yoweri Museveni 4 times, was dramatically seized in Kenya in 2024 and taken back to Uganda. He has been in prison ever since. Prosecutors allege that Besigye and his co-accused plotted to overthrow President Museveni's government. Earlier I spoke to Olive Kobusinje, Kizza Besigye's sister. She is his doctor and has been treating him from the prison hospital.
2: My brother is right now hospitalized in Uzira Staff Hospital, and he continues to be unwell, continues to need the daily care of various medical experts. He's undergoing rehab and still continues to have neurological deficits that do not allow him to ambulate and so on. So he still is definitely in need of hospitalization and care.
1: Is he able to communicate with you and the other doctors? What is he saying?
2: Communication is one of his big challenges. We do have ways in which we communicate with him, but it remains a challenge.
1: You mentioned that he has neurological challenges. He's not able to speak at the moment. What has contributed to his ill health?
2: So while this acute illness, you know, came out of, you know, he collapsed in court, as you said, he's really had a whole like year plus of ill health, of coming out of one medical crisis into another. And so the collapse really wasn't happening to somebody that was in perfect health. And so I think it's been a whole lot of stuff that eventually, you know, a number of things just gave up, and so this is the way that he is. And so while he was in intensive care and right after that, when he was in high dependence unit, the specialists were trying to get to the bottom of why, you know, the exact kind of lesions that he had. And so he's mainly receiving care for that, for the defects that he had as a result of the collapse that was superimposed on ill health that had been there for quite a while.
1: We've seen government ministers visit him whilst he was being held at Mulago Hospital being treated there. The authorities obviously feel he's well enough to be taken back into prison. What are they saying about the kind of treatment he might be able to get and how well he will be able to get in the coming days and weeks?
2: Well, so let's first think about where he's getting the care from. So at the beginning, when he collapsed, we weren't allowed to talk to him, weren't allowed to see him. I was at court when it happened, and he ended up in Mulago Hospital in intensive care. And actually the intensive care team and the team that saw him after that, you know, as far as I can, you know, they actually were doing a fine job. But it's been this whole prioritizing security over his health that has caused the problem, is that, you know, this is constant. First of all, he has security personnel in the ICU room, you know, like a foot from his bed, constantly present while he was being examined, while he was receiving treatment. He's had personnel in his room while he's had every possible, you know, procedure that needed to be done. And so it's that constant prioritizing security over his health that I think resulted in his being suddenly moved from Mulago, where he was getting fine care, to Luzira Hospital, which obviously is not as the facilities that Mulago had. And so it was a step down. To what end? To what purpose? So I think that this constant concern to have him not just in earshot, but in close, you know, it's made his care very difficult. It continues to make his care very difficult.
1: The government's position would be that considering the grave allegations against him, treason, plans to overthrow the government, that they would need to hold him in a secure facility, and that they do say you have access to him, his family have access to him, in order to ensure that he's being

0: treated properly.
1: So I do understand security concerns. I understand that he's being tried for grave offenses. And so I can understand that he needs to be where they are sure he won't be, I don't know, he clearly is not in a position to walk away or run away, but where he wouldn't be interfered with. I understand, I get that. But there are international regulations that specify, you know, that patients don't lose their rights when they are ill and when they're in the care of the medical personnel. And so I think that he should get the kind of security that would be ethical so that he can recover and be able to face the trial. I think it should be in the state's interest that he recovers as quickly as possible, which means that he should get the care that he needs, the best possible care that he needs now, so that he can go and face trial.
0: And that was Dr. Olive Kobusinje speaking to us from outside Luzira Hospital, where she's looking after her brother, Kizza Besigye.
2: Israel says more troops will be sent to a village in the occupied West Bank, where two Palestinian families have been trapped inside their homes by settlers since Sunday. The first Israeli soldiers who arrived at the scene were filmed praying with the settlers. More security forces were sent in and dismantled the tents, but after clashes, they left. The Palestinian families in the village of Kusra, south of Nablus, say their water and power has been cut off and that they have dwindling food supplies. Let's speak now to Dr. Mustafa Barghouti, General Secretary of the Palestinian National Initiative. Welcome back to the programme. What's your understanding of the situation in Kusra?
3: It's very dangerous. You can imagine two houses besieged by terrorist settlers who were called terrorists even by the American ambassador to Israel. And they are terrorizing the families, trying to burn the houses as they have done to so many other houses. And the families are absolutely scared. And this is a new escalation of the settler terror. I mean, we are talking here about a situation of complete lawlessness, not only in Kusra, but in all of the West Bank. During the last 6 months, the Israeli terrorist settlers conducted 3,488 attacks on Palestinian communities. They've uprooted 45,000 trees. They've burned hundreds of cars, houses. They shot people and killed 17 civilian Palestinians since the beginning of the year. So, of course, people in Kusra are frightened to death. And that is all happening because the settlers are protected by the Israeli army and because the West Bank is practically governed now by a settler called Smotrich, who's a minister in the Defense Ministry of Israel in charge of the West Bank. What we see here is not just the terror of the settler terrorists, but a terror conducted and supported and protected by the Israeli army itself.
2: Listening to you, it doesn't sound like you would have much optimism that these new Israeli troops that are being sent in will do much to resolve the situation then.
3: We are not sure about that because even when they come in and force settlers to leave, the army leaves and the settlers come back. And the problem is not only in Kusra, it's all over the West Bank. Practically, these settler terrorists are used as a forefront army to force Palestinians out of their homes, out of their lands, to conduct ethnic cleansing. And these settlers are the ones who take over the land from Palestinians. A very huge number or amount of land have been already confiscated from Palestinians. And this is all led by these settler terrorists. We are talking about 850,000 illegal settlers spread all over the West Bank. We're talking about 1,300 Israeli military checkpoints cutting the West Bank into pieces. And we are talking in total about 11,000 attacks conducted by both the army and the Israeli settlers together. This thing will not stop unless countries of the world start immediate acts of sanctions on the Israeli government to stop this settler terror, which went beyond any control and which makes the life in Palestine and in the West Bank in particular absolutely horrible because of lawlessness. We have no law to protect us.
2: You mentioned the fairly strong words of the US ambassador. The US, though, of course, a very strong friend of Israel. Do you then have much hope or expectation that international pressure you call for will come?
3: If that American pressure continues, and if it's not limited to this little place, Kusra, it has to be applied to the whole West Bank. The problem here with Mr. Mark Huckabee, who's the ambassador to Israel, the American ambassador,

0: is that he has said before that he thinks that West Bank is Judea and Samaria, and it is a Jewish land. So if he denies us the right to have a state of our own, and if he's against ending the Israeli illegal military occupation, then this act will be simply limited. What we need is a stronger pressure from the United States. Mr. Trump, the president of the United States, is the only man now who can force Netanyahu to stop all these terror attacks that are conducted against Palestinians. This is terror in the worst kind of form. Imagine families who don't have arms to protect themselves, who have no support from anybody, stuck in a house. Their house is about to be burned. Their life and the life of their children are at stake. And that is repeated in so many places in the West Bank.
1: Dr. Mustafa Barghouti, General Secretary of the Palestinian National Initiative, one of the leading politicians from Palestine. Thank you very much indeed for speaking to us here on Newsday.
2: You're listening to Newsday from the BBC World Service with James in London and Catherine in Nairobi. A reminder of our top stories. As you were hearing there, Israel's army says it's rushing hundreds of troops to the occupied West Bank, where attempts to dislodge a siege of two Palestinian homes by Israeli settlers have failed. President Putin has made his first ever visit to the disputed Kuril Islands in the Pacific, causing anger in Japan, which also claims them. And Zambia, one of Africa's most stable democracies, is voting in elections which the incumbent president, Hakainde Hichilema, is favoured to win. Well, let's get the latest sports news now with Isaac Fannin. Hi, Isaac.
3: Hello there. We're going to talk Women's Africa Cup of Nations now because the stage is set for the final. Malawi will take on Cameroon in Sunday's showpiece. Let's head to Morocco and speak to Piers Edwards, who was commentating on Cameroon's penalty win over the hosts. Piers, one name that's going to be getting all the plaudits this morning has to be the Cameroon keeper, Michaeli Behina, who saved four penalties, including in the shootout.
4: Yeah, I mean, just incredible. She was woman of the match against Nigeria. And then as Cameroon finally got over against their nemesis in the quarterfinals, and then she took that form into last night's semi-final against Morocco and somehow improved on it. As you say, she saved four penalties. One of them came very late in extra time, as in just a few seconds left. 0-0 it was. She saved that from Fatima Tagnaout. So to penalties we went. Morocco had never missed a penalty in a WAFCON shootout. They have now three, and she saved each and every one of them. She's a 22-year-old with Benfica in Portugal. She had the night of her life again. Cameroon nicknamed the Indomitable Lionesses. She was certainly indomitable. What it means is that Cameroon are into a fourth final. Incredibly, Isaac, they didn't even qualify for this competition. They actually failed in qualifying, but when CAF, the Confederation of African Football, expanded it from 12 to 16, they snuck in. So shades of Denmark winning the 1992 European Championships when they weren't in it, and then they went all the way. As for Morocco, well, the WAFCON slips away again. Three straight hostings, three ultimate failures. And just as in the men's AFCON failure, they failed to convert a late penalty that went their way. So there'll be lots of recriminations. But for Cameroon, an unforgettable night. And Michaeli, well, she is the toast of a nation.
3: She really is. And let's see whether she can continue that form when they play Malawi on Sunday, who themselves had a pretty action-packed semi-final win against Algeria.
4: Yes, I mean, well, Malawi, along with Michaeli, are the story of this tournament. They are debutants at this tournament. This is only ever their fifth time they tried to even enter the competition, and they are in the final. In the semi-finals, when they got there, they qualified for the first ever World Cup at senior level for men or women in Malawi, so that was quite something. They are ranked 32nd in Africa, and they are in the top two. They're not even in the top 150 of the world. And as you say, it's in large part thanks to these Chiwenga sisters. Temwa, who's got five goals, her elder sister Tabitha, who's got four. They've scored 12 goals at the finals, Malawi, and nine of them have come from these sisters. And they are lethal, especially Temwa. And Tabitha, who've been a bit quiet in the quarterfinals, really came alive in the semi. So they beat Algeria by 3-1. They're now bidding to emulate South Africa's men, who were debutants, who won the men's AFCON in 1996. But it's not just the sisters, it's a real team effort. The coach has done an incredible job, and Malawi can now sensationally go and win. I don't think anybody expected them to be in the final, but they started with that shock defeat of Nigeria when they beat them 3-2, the first time Nigeria had ever conceded 3 goals in this tournament. And now they are one win away from a fairy tale success.
3: It would be a fairy tale. Piers, you mentioned South Africa and you also mentioned Nigeria. Many before this tournament would have thought that these two teams would be playing in a semi-final on Wednesday, and we'd be talking about those two, but they're actually going to be playing in a World Cup playoff, which is not what we expected.
4: No, not at all. Well, but-

0: Between them, Nigeria and South Africa have got 11 titles out of the 13 that have ever been contested at WAFCON, and Nigeria have always made it to the semi-final, so it's a major shock. But as you say, the losers of the quarterfinals go into a playoff to try and get into some World Cup playoffs later in the year. They're two rounds in November. There's the first one for FIFA, and then next year there's another final opportunity to make it through to the Women's World Cup in Brazil next year. So Nigeria will, I would have thought, be the favourites to go ahead of a fading, ageing South African side, let's be honest. And if you, as you'll know, Nigeria didn't make it to the men's event. If they didn't make it to the women's event either, you can only imagine what they'll be thinking there. But I would imagine they might just squeeze through, and as one of Africa's strongest sides, they might also possibly make it through the playoffs. There's another game before that as well, Cote d'Ivoire, Ivory Coast taking on Ghana. So that is the World Cup. And then tomorrow is a rest day, the third place playoff on Saturday, and then the big final on Sunday. So the action coming thick and fast, and Nigeria definitely with work to do to win back over their fans.
1: Piers, always great chatting to you. That's Piers Edwards, who is out at the Women's Africa Cup of Nations. Thank you very much for joining us.
2: Isaac Fanning, thank you. And we've had some admiring texts in from listeners about Malawi's progress. B Mambo in Freetown says, "Hey BBC, the die is cast from debutant to finalist. There's no doubt about it anymore for Malawi. They're going to demolish Cameroon on Sunday. Malawi, go and take what you genuinely fought for." And Rex in Malawi says, "At this stage of the WAFCON tournament, the Scorchers should not be underestimated. Anything can happen. Go Malawi, go Scorchers."
3: Vladimir Putin thought his invasion of Ukraine would be a brief military operation. That was 4.5 years ago. Russia has suffered big losses on the battlefield, while Ukrainian drone attacks on its oil facilities and on Wildberries, Russia's version of Amazon, are causing economic pain. In Russia, public criticism of the authorities carries a risk. But one man who continues to speak out is journalist and Nobel laureate Dmitry Muratov. In Moscow, he sat down for an exclusive interview with our Russia editor, Steve Rosenberg.
4: I meet Dmitry Muratov at Novaya Gazeta, the independent newspaper he co-founded in the 1990s. I'm struck by the emptiness, empty corridors, deserted offices. He tells me that really there is no newspaper anymore. The authorities have revoked its license and blocked its website in Russia. But at a time when independent voices here are being silenced, Mr. Muratov is still speaking out, not without risk.
5: Almost all non-state media outlets have shut. Most opinion leaders have been declared enemies of the state, foreign agents, extremists or terrorists, several hundred of them. Figures vary, but a conservative estimate is that a minimum of 1,500 people are now in prison since the beginning of the special military operation, having spoken out against current state policy.
4: Novaya Gazeta built a reputation for fearless reporting on corruption and human rights abuses in Russia. As a result, in 2021, Dmitry Muratov won the Nobel Peace Prize for defending freedom of expression. Just a few weeks later, the world changed. In February 2022, Vladimir Putin announced Russia's full-scale invasion of Ukraine, as he put it, to ensure Russia's security.
5: Go on, tell me, has it increased? Has security increased? With the Wildberries warehouses being attacked by Ukrainian drones, the petrol crisis, disrupted mobile internet communications, the political prisoners, has security increased here or not?
4: The so-called special military operation has become the bloodiest conflict in Europe since World War II. President Putin continues to predict a Russian victory. Dmitry Muratov is skeptical.
5: Understand this.
6: There
5: will never be victory. Because what has been going on for almost 5 years, no matter how it ends, can no longer be considered a victory. It can't be a victory when two Slavic nations have ripped a million people to shreds, or more than a million. It seems to me that the situation with Ukraine now is this.
6: Уничтожить можно, завоевать нельзя.
5: You can destroy it, but you cannot

0: conquer it. What do I mean by destroy? Continued escalation all the way to nuclear war.
1: This year, I've heard several Russian commentators championing the idea of a nuclear strike on the West. For example, the ultra-conservative oligarch Konstantin Malafeyev outlined what he called a good scenario for Russia. It included the use of a nuclear weapon. Some dismiss such talk as empty threats and doubt that Vladimir Putin is anywhere close to pressing the nuclear button. But Dmitry Muratov points out no one really knows what the president is thinking or planning.
0: All those political experts who say, Putin thinks this, Putin is scared of that, Putin must have decided so and so, they're all charlatans. That's in the same league as astrology. Nobody knows what's going on in Vladimir Putin's head. And I don't know. I see things only as a journalist. I study big data. And since the beginning of the year, the need to use nuclear weapons has been mentioned over 500 times.
1: The Russian state has designated Dmitry Muratov a foreign agent, a label often used here to punish critics of the Kremlin. Foreign agents have limited rights. For example, they're banned from taking part in elections and from teaching. It's also designed to stigmatize, to create the sense in society of an enemy within. But Mr. Muratov prefers to focus not on his problems, but on those of his compatriots who are in jail.
0: What worries me most right now is that no one in the world has any interest in the political prisoners who were the first to speak out against the land grab in our neighboring country.
1: From a folder, he takes out a stack of photos of Russians behind bars. There's a journalist, Antonina Favorskaya, a local councillor, Alexei Gorinov, a 70-year-old pediatrician, Nadezhda Buyanova, and a pianist, Pavel Kushnir, who was arrested after posting anti-war videos.
2: Pavel Kushnir.
1: There's a second photo of the pianist, in a coffin. Pavel Kushnir had died in pre-trial detention during a hunger strike. He was 39. I ask Mr. Muratov, the fact that you're a Nobel laureate, does that give you at least some protection to say what you want?
0: This is not a question for me. So please, whenever you have the opportunity, ask the authorities that question. Okay? I won't speak about that.
1: And is there anything, I ask, that helps you through these difficult times?
0: We live in a time where people stay silent, but many people do support what we do. On the streets of Moscow, my colleagues and I hear only words of gratitude. They are spoken in a whisper, but what people think is very important.
1: Shafts of light in an otherwise bleak picture for critics of the Kremlin.
3: For a longer version of Steve Rosenberg's interview with Dmitry Muratov, go to the BBC News YouTube channel. And Catherine, you've had a text in on our top story, Ebola.
4: Yes, we had an interview with the head of the Africa CDC on rising Ebola cases and the lack of payments to some health workers. Amara Alpha in Sierra Leone has written in to say payments for health workers must be made every week rather than every month. They should also be encouraged and that all parties should get involved in containing the spread of the virus. Thank you for joining us on Newsday. Goodbye.
3: Bye-bye.

0: 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This is KSUT Ignacio, KUTE Ignacio, KDNG Durango, KUUT Farmington, KUSW Flora Vista, and KPGS Pagosa Springs. 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
1: Hello, this is the BBC World Service with Katie Razzle. 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

0: reporter behind one of football's biggest scoops, FIFA's plan to sell stakes in the World Cup to private investors. He tells us how he uncovered Gianni Infantino's now scrapped strategy and why football journalism has become more investigative. Also, the resignation of a Cambridge professor has sent shockwaves through British academia and raised fresh questions about legal threats to journalism. We hear from the reporter who says lawyers prevented him from publishing his investigation. And as more TV stars build audiences on YouTube, Top Gear legend James May joins us to discuss making the move online. That's all on The Media Show on the BBC World Service after the news.
1: BBC News with Moira Alderson. More Israeli soldiers and border police have been deployed to the outskirts of a Palestinian village in the occupied West Bank after the military failed to dislodge Israeli settlers who've trapped two Palestinian families in their homes since Sunday. There's been a massive increase in settler attacks in recent months. Yolande Nell is in Jerusalem.
2: Two families living on the outskirts of the village of Kusra, south of Nablus, say a group of about a dozen settlers has been tormenting them. On Sunday, they blocked the road to their gates and cut off their power and water supplies. The first Israeli soldiers who came to the site prayed with the settlers, an act for which the Israeli military later said they'd be disciplined. Yesterday, on Wednesday, an attempt by Israeli security forces to dislodge the settlers led to confrontations with a bigger group and ultimately failed. Settlements are illegal under international law, but the Israeli government has promoted their recent rapid expansion.
1: The Russian President Vladimir Putin has made his first ever visit to the disputed Kuril Islands chain in the Pacific. Russian state media said he travelled to Iturup, one of four Russian-held islands claimed by Japan, after overseeing Russian Pacific Fleet exercises in the Far East. The Russian Nobel Peace Prize laureate and journalist Dmitry Muratov has told the BBC that Russia can destroy Ukraine but can't conquer it. The award-winning journalist continues to speak out about the invasion of Ukraine despite a high risk of persecution from Russian authorities. Steve Rosenberg in Moscow has more.
3: In Russia, publicly criticising the war and the authorities carries a risk. But Nobel laureate Dmitry Muratov continues to speak out. I asked him how far he thought Vladimir Putin was prepared to go to secure victory in Ukraine.
4: Победы уже никогда не будет.
3: There will never be victory, Dmitry Muratov told me. There cannot be victory when two Slavic nations have ripped a million people to shreds. Russia, he added, could destroy Ukraine, but not conquer it.
1: Zambians are voting in elections to choose a president and parliament. The current president, Hakainde Hichilema, is seeking a second term. 14 candidates are on the ballot, our global affairs reporter Richard Kagoye reports.
5: More than 8 million registered voters are choosing Zambia's president, parliament and municipal councillors. President Hakainde Hichilema is widely seen as the favourite among 13 presidential candidates. But the opposition leader, Brian Mudumbile, backed by a coalition of rival parties, is expected to mount a strong challenge. Voters say unemployment and the rising cost of living remain major concerns, with many yet to feel the benefits of economic growth under Mr. Hichilema's government. The election is also being seen as a test of Zambia's reputation as one of Africa's most stable democracies amid concerns political freedoms are being undermined.
1: BBC News. Representatives of Venezuela's interim government and the opposition say they've agreed to start reforming the justice system after US-backed reconciliation talks in Caracas. The two sides said they would also work together to access billions of dollars of frozen funds held by the Bank of England to help in the aftermath of the recent devastating earthquakes. Indonesian rescuers are searching for five missing people after a ferry caught fire in the Lombok Strait off Bali on Wednesday. More than 200 people were rescued by a host of vessels that rushed to the scene, but one 19-year-old woman was found dead. The ferry had been travelling to Bali from Lombok. Rescuers said they'd instructed ships in the strait to provide assistance in the search. Scientists in Britain say they've invented the world's first fully biodegradable party balloon using a new latex-making process. The researchers say the BioLoon breaks down much faster than current products. Our correspondent Lakshmi Gopal has this report.
6: A recent study suggests that balloon fragments are the marine debris most likely to kill seabirds that eat them. And standard balloons, even those labelled as biodegradable, often take years to break down and can leak harmful chemicals into the environment. Now, a team of scientists in London say they've discovered a process for creating a party balloon that biodegrades within 9 months and doesn't contain toxic substances. They say it's also easier to blow up and should be available commercially within 2 years.
1: A football match in Spain between Malaga and the English Premier League

0: Side Fulham's ended in bizarre fashion, with the Fulham players refusing to take part in a penalty shootout. The pre-season friendly had ended 2-2, but the Fulham manager then ordered his players off the pitch, saying they didn't have time for penalties as they had to catch their plane home. Malaga were declared the winners. That's the latest world news from the BBC.
1: Welcome to The Explanation from the BBC World Service. This is the media show. We're here to explain the trends behind the fast-changing media landscape. Hello, I'm Katie Wazzle, and this week on the media show, how one football journalist brought down FIFA's World Cup investment plans. We speak to the reporter who exposed Gianni Infantino's now-scrapped proposal to sell stakes in the World Cup to private investors. As more TV presenters make the move to YouTube, we speak to former Top Gear star James May about his channel Planet Gin. And we'll discuss why a scandal in British academia has raised questions about legal threats to journalism. It's all coming up on The Media Show. Last month, The Times' chief sports reporter Martin Ziegler revealed exclusively that FIFA president Gianni Infantino had been exploring plans to sell stakes in the World Cup to private investors. It prompted a furious backlash from European and other football authorities and has sparked the biggest crisis of Infantino's presidency. But what does it actually take to break a story like that? And has football journalism become more investigative over time? To discuss, I was joined by Martin Ziegler of The Times and Tariq Panja, global sports correspondent at The New York Times.
2: I suppose a couple of days before the story broke, I got a call from someone who wanted to, a trusted contact who wanted to meet me. Had to meet me face to face, couldn't talk on the telephone. So when somebody says that to you, naturally your ears prick up and you think, hello, what's happening here? And
1: could you have imagined in any way that what that person was bringing you was quite as dynamite as this?
2: A few things went through my mind as possibilities what it could be, but actually it wasn't this. And then when I had the meeting and saw a document which laid out the sort of details, or at least the sort of bare details of this idea that the World Cup or stakes in the World Cup was going to be sold off to private investors, then I realised that this was going to be pretty significant, especially for the world of football. Eventually, I got a couple, a very good second source who stood up a lot of the things and actually confirmed the American involvement of the US investors, and Joshua Kushner, who's the brother of Donald Trump's son-in-law Jared, that he was the lead investor, and JP Morgan Bank were involved. And I think that was a sort of significant confirmation, and I sort of got that on the Monday night, which meant I could then go to FIFA the following morning and put the story to them.
1: And what did they say? How did they respond?
2: There was a kind of radio silence initially, and went through our lawyers said we had to give them 3 to 4 hours to respond, and anyway, we gave them that length of time, and they hadn't responded, and so we published.
1: And just to be clear about the workings of journalism, you mentioned that you got that second source. Could you ever have published without a second source? Did you have to have a second source on the story?
2: I think it would have been quite difficult for a story like that.
1: Yeah.
2: I think it's probably quite important to get a second source for sure. It's one of those things you'd have to weigh up at the time. If you didn't, how strong could you push it? Do you have to sort of dial down and the sort of things you could report? But
1: and actually, I suppose it's different if you've actually got a document, which it sounds like you did have.
2: Yeah, indeed. I mean, it wasn't a sort of dynamite. You know, this is the blueprint of the scheme, but it was enough to sort of give us some confidence that, you know, we were on safe ground.
1: Well, let's bring Tariq Panja in then, who's global sports correspondent, as I said, at the New York Times. Tariq, let's talk about Martin's story first. When it was published, were you surprised? How did you respond?
3: Absolute banger of a story, isn't it? You know, they've been around for ages. And there's certain elements of this story. It's obviously that we've just gone through and enjoyed this World Cup. So everyone's got the World Cup in their mind. And it's the sort of event that we all think we all own, whether you are a fan or a player. It's something everyone associates themselves with. And for the most part, everyone's had a very

0: very good time all over the world for the past month with this thing that isn't owned by private investors or the Kushners or anything like that. It is 96 years old and something that our parents remember and their parents might remember before it, and suddenly it's been put on the block. And then you get to the other element, which is the name Kushner, which is also very familiar to people because of, Donald Trump's ubiquity in our lives for the last 10 years. And then you have another element, which I think is golden for this story, the reaction very quickly of the European football governing body UEFA. Not just any reaction, they've said they're going to boycott or possibly boycott the World Cup. So here's that thing we really love, and here's this group that's saying, well, it's this thing is so bad that it could be destroyed. So looking at it as a journalist, it's the revelation itself and the reaction to it too. And Andy Burnham, of course, the British Prime Minister, was very quick off the blocks. It's an open goal, really. You've got nasty FIFA, nasty Gianni Infantino, and this new Prime Minister putting his name to these quotes. So it has so many elements here. Because if Martin had run this story and there was radio silence from the actors in it, the stakeholders, the people who could boycott, then it would be an amazing story. But it would probably just have a little hand-wringing and people angry. Oh, look, FIFA are doing this again. What won't they stoop at? Because 3 weeks before this, or 4 weeks before this, we've had Donald Trump interfering in the World Cup itself and getting a player who should be not on the field back on the pitch. Again, that is incendiary. It's incredible. But the European governing body didn't threaten a boycott then, so it didn't keep on going. And I think all these elements together make this, like I said, an absolute banger. Well done, Zeeks.
1: Absolutely. Well done, Martin Ziegler. I don't feel I know you well enough or at all to call you Ziegs, but I like it. Let's widen it out, though, Tarek, to your beat more broadly, because I'm sure when both of you started out, much of the focus of football coverage was on the sport itself. So match reports, transfer news, that sort of stuff. Now, you're covering geopolitics, sovereign wealth funds, private equity, global finance. The beat, Tarek, has just changed so dramatically, it seems to me.
0: Yeah, absolutely. You've just talked about some of these actors, billionaires, celebrities, sovereign funds, scary countries, if you will, as well, suddenly all in this little petri dish that is football. I would say often how we learn about the world and how the world at large functions is almost tested or road tested in this global football industry with some of these actors that go on to do other things or involved in other things. For example, War and Peace. You've got owners of Premier League football clubs, for example, who are potentially involved in wars in Africa, in the Middle East, and here you are signing a left back from Crewe. So do you know what I mean? It is suddenly we the world of people that we are involved with and we have to write about are suddenly very consequential on bigger scales, where it used to be a local businessman or a national businessman who would own a football team. But this suddenly becomes much higher stake stuff, whether it's from a financial point of view or whether it's from, human rights globally. We had the Qatar World Cup very recently, and you can remember the stories. So yeah, it's suddenly turbocharged and accelerated in a way over the last decade or so.
1: And Martin, just before we close, I would like to get your perspective on your story. Do you think Infantino will survive it? We talk about kind of gotcha moments in journalism, scalps that are lost or won by the journalists. People don't want to dwell on it, but what do you think about this?
2: I think he will cling on desperately until the March election to try and recover some of his lost support, because without FIFA and the presidency, he's nobody. No private jets, no meeting world leaders, no going to the Davos summit. He sort of disappears into the ether. So he will definitely try and hold on as long as he can. But I think actually, if he goes to the election, he will lose.
1: This is The Media Show with me, Katie Razzle. Thank you for joining us on the BBC World Service. Now to one of the biggest stories to hit British academia in years. Jason Arday became the University of Cambridge's youngest black professor back in 2023. Last week, he resigned after the university launched an investigation into allegations of plagiarism and questions over aspects of his CV. But alongside the story itself, there are fascinating media questions about how it came to light. Jack Grove is deputy features editor and reporter at Times Higher Education and began investigating allegations of plagiarism more than a year ago. He says legal threats prevented them from publishing at the time.
3: Well, I've been getting multiple tip-offs from academics.

0: saying something was happening here with Professor Ade's work. Initially, I ignored the first tip-off because I didn't quite see what the story was. But a year later, actually 2 years later, another professor came to me and said, have a look at this thing with his paper. Something's not quite right here. So I started looking into the paper and I thought there was something odd about it. But then I started looking into his life and his other work. And I began to see these sort of strange stories about his running achievements, his charity fundraising. And they just didn't seem to stack up, or really, there was no evidence there to suggest he'd done that. And so, yeah.
1: And at this point, your editor was backing you on the story and everything.
0: Yeah, I have to say my editor has been very supportive. And then, but it wasn't quite enough to publish because it was a tricky one. So we had to go and look for something else. And I thought, let's look at his PhD thesis. And I was just astonished what I found there.
1: What did you find?
0: Well, it was the plagiarism I felt was completely off the scale. I've spoken to lots of academics. They say this is something they've never seen before. And so I put what I'd found to Professor Ade and Cambridge and his awarding institution, a university in Liverpool John Moores University. And then we were set to publish, but we got a letter from Carter Ruck.
1: The law firm,
0: yeah.
1: And what did it say?
0: Well, it was it was quite menacing, I'd say. It wasn't explicit, but there was a suggestion that it would be very damaging to his reputation.
1: Which is probably true.
0: True. And the reason I was looking into him was because it was racially motivated. So there was a clear implication that they were going to accuse me of being a racist. And obviously, well, that actually did happen later on.
1: And how much did that legal threat deter you from reporting it? You're saying it stopped you in your tracks.
0: Well, the issue was that we're a fairly small news organisation. We're not part of the News International group.
1: You're not part of the Times. You once were.
0: We once were, and Rupert Murdoch sold us about 20 years ago. So we're a relatively small operation. We try and do good journalism, but it was clear that we would be caught up in months of very expensive legal affairs, litigation that could be very difficult for our company. And it was decided then that we would basically wouldn't publish, but we put all the evidence to Cambridge and the awarding institution, and hopefully they would look at it and do a fair and timely investigation.
1: Now, it is worth, obviously, at this point saying that Jason Ade has admitted errors in his work but denied plagiarism. He said his autism and a lack of adequate supervision early in his academic career may have contributed to those mistakes, and he's also denied lying about his achievements. I mean, one of the things that people might have picked up about this story, you weren't able to publish, but it actually went public after an American academic, Nathan Kofnas, published accusations of plagiarism about Mr. Ade on Substack. If we go back to that initial Substack post about it, I mean, Nathan Kofnas previously had his role at a Cambridge college terminated in the wake of a backlash against a blog post in which he wrote that under a true meritocracy, black people would, quote, disappear from almost all high-profile positions outside of sport and entertainment. Now, Kofnas calls himself a race realist. Plenty of others claim this view is racist. How concerned were you that this story that you'd been working on was then being driven by someone whose motivations were potentially questionable?
0: Yeah, I was concerned that the story would get overtaken by that, because the issue was that I had reported these concerns 9 months earlier to Cambridge. And so I was expecting them to look into it. And things just I didn't hear anything back. And then basically what happened was Kofnas picked it up, and that whole element came to the fore, which I thought was really unfortunate, because if we'd have published, then we wouldn't have had any of that.
1: Now, for years, YouTube has been largely seen as the home of creators who have built their audiences online. But increasingly, it's becoming a destination for established TV presenters too. So what does it actually take to build a successful YouTube brand? And how different is it to making TV? Someone who's made the transition is the one-time BBC and Top Gear star James May, who you can now find on his YouTube channel Planet Gin. Here's a clip from one of his latest videos called James May Makes the Greatest Spam Sandwich Ever.
2: Hello viewers, welcome once again to the Bug Out Bunker Kitchen, where something quite remarkable has happened, which is that we have a new man, Peter. He's over here, and he has never eaten spam. Peter is 24 years old, he was born in 2002.

0: 2001.
1: 2001. He was born in this millennium. He's never eaten Spam. Are you sure you've never eaten it?
0: Definitely, 100%. I've never eaten it.
1: Would you like to eat it?
0: I'll give it a go.
1: Would you like a Spam and egg sandwich?
0: Yes, please.
1: Good. Good man.
2: Now, Spam, as we know, has been around for a long time, since 1937, which is when it was invented. It's basically the cause of World War II, because without it...
3: I mean, James, nobody wants a Spam and egg sandwich, really, unless they're going to appear on YouTube. But why did you decide to make that video?
4: Well, we've made a whole series of... It started with a series that we called Sandwiches of the 70s, which is terrible sandwiches that I remembered from my own
3: what
4: teenage
3: kind of
4: years.
3: What is that? Oh, fish paste.
4: Fish paste, sandwich spread,
3: like
4: meat
3: paste.
4: I like fish paste.
3: Don't like meat paste, but...
4: I quite like Spam and Branston pickle. Ooh. I don't really like sandwiches, though. If I'm honest, I think they're a crisis food when there is nothing better to
3: have. Oh, you need to taste one of my husband's. He makes a very good sandwich.
4: Everybody says that.
3: It's true, though. It's true. Well, just tell us when and why you started making YouTube videos in the first place. How did that come about?
4: Well, it goes back quite a long way. When was my first YouTube video, Lucy? You know, it was 2000.
5: That was about 13 years ago.
4: 13 years ago.
3: Were you around then, Lucy? Or not born, no, practically?
5: Not yet.
4: Lucy was very young, though. She still is. I did a few just mucking about. To be honest, when we left Top Gear, I made some pretty dismal, very basic YouTube videos of me playing tunes on the recorder and things like that. But I was surprised that they did quite well. And then we used to have an internet-based motoring app, which is how I came to know Lucy, called Drive Tribe, which still survives, but it's a different operation now. So I used to make videos for that, and they went on YouTube. And then we set up a gin label, James Gin, and we decided that should have a YouTube video stream thing. So we got Lucy back, and she's still here.
3: Come on. And what have you learned, what have you observed about the difference, the biggest differences between making TV and making YouTube videos?
4: Well, I'm always reminded, P.J. O'Rourke did a collection of his columns, and he wrote in the introduction, "These columns appeared in National Lampoon because I was the editor and no one could stop me." And I think that's really the joy of YouTube, is nobody can stop you. It completely democratises the process of making TV. But at the same time, that does mean it's pretty brutal and quite ruthless with you in a way that maybe more polite, sanitised, grown-up TV, as we call it, isn't.
3: So you're freer because you don't have a commissioner, you just do what you like?
4: Yep.
3: Although you have to get it through Lucy?
4: I have to get it through Lucy. I mean, we do fight quite a lot because we have... I'll let Lucy speak in a minute, but the difference is I come at this as someone who simply likes making silly films. You know, we make them about sandwiches and pies and cars and playing darts and all sorts of fairly banal things. And
3: I think you've got a million subscribers or something, haven't you? You're doing really...
4: Almost, yeah. Yes. And I think that's quite good fun, whereas Lucy is very concerned with the metrics and, you know, feeding the algorithm, this horrible monster that lives out in the ether somewhere, to make sure that we attract the right viewers and we get enough views. Otherwise, it will just spit you out and you will be gone.
3: So, Lucy, what does that mean? You're getting out your algorithmic stick and beating James and saying, no, don't do it like this. How does it work?
5: Not necessarily. I just try and make sure that the ideas that we pick to make are things people are going to want to watch. There's no point you making a video if no one watches it. So it's just, how can we optimise the content we create so people enjoy it and watch it?
3: And are you trying hard to attract people who may not already be familiar with James's work from Grand Tour or Top Gear?
5: Definitely. I'd say...
3: And how do you do that?
5: A small percentage of our audience, sort of very early on, we get obviously all of James's fans. So being a broadcaster, we've got a very good advantage. People, James had an audience when we first started. But in the last year or so, we've been focusing on new people. And there's quite a few people now when we're out and about who say to James, hey, I love your sandwiches. And they have no idea what Top Gear is, which is quite remarkable.
3: That must be quite refreshing, James.
4: Well, it is, but it's also, in a sense, you know, all that hard work we put into making a very, very high budget, very glamorous TV show. But now I make sandwiches, but, you know.
3: Okay, so when it comes to what sandwiches to make or what subjects to... Are you having a meeting every day? Are you chatting about... How do you decide the subject matter?
4: Well, we do talk quite a lot. I mean, Lucy rings me up quite a lot and bullies me a bit. but the ideas... I mean, that process is very similar to... I don't know what to call it, proper TV, grown-up TV, normal TV. They come out of discussions or... They fall out of the sky and somebody plucks them, and then we kick them around a bit. And some of them we decide don't work, but we will push it. I mean, we have made Spam versus ham and cheese versus cheese.
5: Spam.
3: Oh, no.
4: Spam versus Prince's ham. Other hams are available, although I'm not sure they are.
3: Not in tins, anyway.
4: No.
3: And what about the when you publish, Lucy, are you... Is

0: about your side of things? You're telling him we've got to get it this out by such and such a date, or does it not matter?
1: I think it does matter. I think it's less important than it used to be. Every single YouTuber used to try and post sort of at the same time, once a week, twice a week, have that regular schedule. But it's
0: because, so that people knew to go at that time.
1: Yeah, a little bit.
0: Like a TV schedule, for example.
1: Exactly. But I think that's become a little bit less important, especially in the last year or so, where
0: Why?
1: The algorithm is a little bit more sort of important in terms of how you're getting your distribution. It used to be that you would open the YouTube app on your phone, say, and you have your subscriber feed, and you'd open that at 5 o'clock on a Wednesday, and you know that there's going to be a nice new James May video. Nowadays, the home page on YouTube is a lot more effective. A lot of people are seeing their content directly on there. They don't necessarily need to subscribe. They just get served what they want. So I think that's taking a little bit of the sort of onus of having that exact slot every week. It's not as important as it used to be.
0: Well, that was James May, and he joined me in the studio earlier this week alongside his producer, Lucy Brown. That's it for this week. Thank you so much for your company. Goodbye.

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0: Coming up on the Happy Pod, we hear from a mother whose baby had surgery while he was still inside her womb, and how this groundbreaking new operation could change many lives. Plus, how a museum turned a one-star review into booming sales, a blind man who's becoming a champion of the boxing ring, and the story of Zambia's little-known space program, including training cats to be astronauts. All that and more uplifting stories after this news summary.
1: BBC News with Moira Alderson. Israel's army says it's rushing hundreds of soldiers to the occupied West Bank after it failed to dislodge Israeli settlers who've besieged a Palestinian village. The IDF said the new troop deployment would help restore order and bring rioters to justice. The Russian President Vladimir Putin has made his first ever visit to the disputed Kuril Islands chain in the Pacific. The visit has sparked a protest by Japan's foreign minister. The Kuril Islands came under Soviet control at the end of the Second World War. The Russian Nobel Peace Prize laureate and journalist Dmitry Muratov has told the BBC that Russia can destroy Ukraine, but it can't conquer it. In a candid interview, Mr. Muratov continues to speak out about the invasion of Ukraine, despite a high risk of persecution from Russian authorities. Zambians are voting to choose a president and parliament. The election is seen as a test of Zambia's reputation as one of Africa's most stable democracies, amid concerns political freedoms are being undermined. The World Health Organization has said it aims to reverse the spread of Ebola in the Democratic Republic of Congo within 3 months, but it warned the outbreak will not be over by then. Improved contact tracing was identified as the top operational priority. A United Nations-backed multinational force fighting criminal gangs in Haiti has expanded its operations beyond the capital for the first time. Sri Lankan troops have been deployed to Artibonite, a region where armed groups have seized territory. And a pre-season football match in Spain between Malaga and the English Premier League side Fulham has ended in bizarre fashion, with the Fulham players refusing to take part in a penalty shootout. Their manager said they didn't have time for penalties as they had to catch their plane home. BBC News.
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0: I'm Helena Burke, and in this edition from the BBC World Service.
4: Fetal surgery is

0: was training and everything. So for us, we just focused on the positivity.
1: The true story of an unusual space program comes to the stage. We start with a truly remarkable surgical breakthrough.
2: He's a little miracle, isn't he?
3: Where's your smiles?
1: That's 5-month-old Theo and his mum, Maisie Savage, who underwent pioneering surgery while he was still in the womb. 20 weeks into the pregnancy, Maisie and her partner Josh French were told parts of Theo's bowels and intestines were growing outside his body, a potentially life-threatening condition. But, as you may have heard on the Global News podcast, the couple from London were offered the chance to travel to Texas, where surgeons have been developing a way to fix the problem before birth. Dr. Michael Belfour, who performed the operation, believes the technique could be used to treat many other medical issues.
4: I do think that fetal surgery is coming into its own now. So this kind of operation will become more common. We're certainly waiting for the final results of this trial, but the initial results are really encouraging. Clearly, you will need specialized fetal centers, but the technique that we pioneered at Texas Children's Hospital is now being used all over the world for spina bifida surgery. And I think once we prove that this is a new surgery that can be done in the same way, it will spread rapidly. It is such an amazing joy to me. I get videos from people and photographs almost every day thanking our team. It's such a privilege. I'm nearing retirement now, and to see that this field is developing the way it is such a godsend.
1: Theo is only the third baby in the world to have this operation. Without it, he probably would have needed months in intensive care and multiple surgeries after he was born. His parents, Maisie and Josh, spoke to my colleague Lewis Vaughan-Jones.
5: He's amazing. He's doing so well.
6: Yeah, with love and parenthood, having a healthy, normal, noisy baby at times. But no, he's fantastic.
7: I'm so pleased that you are both smiling, despite obviously sleep deprivation and all the normal things that go along with parenthood there. But just take me back, if you could, to when you first found out that something was wrong, Maisie, and what the kind of feelings you went through at that point.
5: Yeah, when we found out, I was 20 weeks pregnant and we were just going for our normal anomaly scan. The feelings that we had were just worry, anxiety, like we were just overwhelmed. We'd never even heard of gastroschisis before. So it was all so new and just really scary. We didn't know what it meant for Theo or what it meant for us as a family. And it was just the unknown and the waiting.
7: And then, Josh, the decision to go ahead with this new way of treating this, was it both of you thinking, right, we're just going to go for it, an easy decision or not?
6: Bear in mind, it was such a big decision. It was relatively straightforward because every decision that we wanted to make would just be what is best for Theo. And so Maisie and I quickly said, if we need to drop everything and move to Texas, if it gives him the best chance, then that's what we need to do.
5: It was a big decision to make, but I mean, I feel like I just went into full mum mode and you just want to do whatever you can for your baby to have the best start in life. Recovery-wise, I was in the hospital for a week and then took it slow, but I was healed enough to be able to give birth to Theo naturally, which was amazing.
7: And just finally, both, just talk us through what kind of message you're hoping people take away here.
6: I suppose sharing the amazing processes that the medical profession and industry can, and the impact that it can have on families who experience an extremely tough time or extremely tough news, that, you know, there are people out there, there are institutions out there who are developing these brand new medical procedures which can really make such an instrumental positive start to someone's life, but also the impact on a family.
5: It's scary to be a new mum anyway, but to have a condition where you don't really know what that means for your baby is so scary. But I think if you're given a chance, even if it's the smallest chance that you know you could do something that will help the start of your baby's life be better, then take it, because that's what we did. And like, I couldn't be more grateful to the surgeons and to all the doctors and anyone who came in contact with us during that scary time and helped us.
1: Maisie Savage and Josh French. For many children, learning to swim is just another part of growing up. But recent drowning deaths during the heat wave across Europe have highlighted the number of youngsters who have never learned to swim or don't feel confident in the water. A charity in Germany is hoping to change all that, as the Happy Pod's Karen Martin found out.
8: I'm standing on the shores of Lake Starnberg, 25 kilometres southwest of Munich, and it's clear these boys and girls like nothing more than messing about in the water. For them, learning to swim has been as important as learning to read and write. And 10-year-old Frieda von Malikrot speaks.

0: through her mum Rebecca, says it's fun too.
1: Weil man sich da frei bewegen kann und weil das Wasser einfach schön ist, ja.
2: Yeah, because they can move freely within the water and they like the water all over their skin. And she has a fin like a mermaid and she has a crocodile and they like to, yeah, they like to play.
0: But latest figures show that over half of primary school children in Germany lack adequate swimming skills, putting themselves in danger around the water. The German Swim Foundation aims to change all that by funding lessons starting at kindergarten level, including adapted programmes for children with physical or learning disabilities. The charity's efforts are supported by local hotel La Villa on the shores of Lake Starnberg. It hosts an annual swim from one side of the lake to the other. And in a moment of madness, I signed up. We're on a boat crossing the 2.4 kilometres to the start of the race, and I'm with Katia Lindo-Rova from La Villa. I asked Katia why this was a cause close to her heart.
3: We have a lot of drowning deaths, not just in Germany, but all over the world. A lot of adults underestimate the danger of the waters. As beautiful water is and as much fun swimming is, at the beginning it's very dangerous, and we have a lot of children who are scared of the waters. And the parents are shy. There might be cultural differences. They might be scared themselves of the water. So we're trying to get kids excited about water, get them close to the water. And you cannot start early enough and teach the child that water is important to conquer.
0: And we're surrounded by swimmers. So why are they taking part?
4: This is just the best thing to do for your soul, for your body. And I always wanted to cross this Lake Starnberg here. I've never felt a bigger connection to our earth than in those moments where I dive into water.
5: It's fun, it's relieving, it's healthy, and mostly it's important to enjoy your life. Yes, we are crazy, but the world is a crazy place.
6: It's such a great way to move and to feel confident in the water, and I think one changes if one is in the water. You're floating, literally, and that helps also with your mental health, I think.
0: Well, I made it across in one piece, but I'm too embarrassed to tell you my time. The winner was former German Olympian swimmer Christian Truger, but coming in a close second was 13-year-old Gustav Bruce. He's been swimming as long as he can remember. So how would he encourage other kids to learn?
7: You should know how to swim when you want to go with your friends to the sea or where I live is a big river and there are many people dying. Take somebody with you for safety and just have fun and maybe don't go too deep in the water.
0: And the last word goes to 10-year-old Frieda, who hopes to encourage other children to take the plunge.
1: Ich würde sagen, willst du es mal ausprobieren? Willst du mal in den Schwimmkurs gehen? Es ist sehr wichtig.
2: She would tell the child that it's very important. Don't you want to try it? It's so important that you know how to swim.
8: That report by Karen Martin. Now to the story of a museum in the United States that's turned a terrible review into booming sales. The New Bedford Whaling Museum in Massachusetts has been educating people about whales and the whaling industry for more than a century. But a few years ago, it received a one-star rating on Google, along with the complaint that it was the worst aquarium ever. I spoke to the museum's chief engagement officer, Annalisa Conway, about what happened next.
9: So this review came in 2020, and it always gave everybody on the staff a laugh, because truly we are obviously not an aquarium. We don't have any living whales. In fact, we have 5 whale skeletons on view.
8: The review became a running joke at the museum before it sparked an idea.
9: It has been a bit of staff lore throughout the last 6 years, and it's always provided a chuckle to the staff. As new staff would come on, they would hear about the one-star review. And the joke was always that it should be put on a t-shirt or in some way should be shared on some kind of merchandise.
8: A few weeks ago, they did just that, printing branded t-shirts and hoodies with a sperm whale on the front and "worst aquarium ever" written on the back. The merchandise has become a huge hit, with the museum having sold more than 2,000 t-shirts already. Roy Sutherland, who's an advertising executive, says turning negativity on its head can be a very effective marketing tactic.
10: There are cases of pubs which leave negative reviews on a kind of sandwich board outside simply because, you know, if it's completely ridiculous or if the person's obviously got the wrong

0: the end of the stick. You can benefit enormously from negative reviews from ridiculous people.
1: He believes it's important to read the comments made by people who give low ratings to find out what they're actually taking issue with.
0: Decontextualized scores are actually quite dangerous. Anybody's allowed to complain about a business, but businesses aren't really allowed to complain about their customers, and 5% of customers are mad. My favorite and maddest review of all time, which I discovered myself by accident, was a 3-star review of an extremely eminent Los Angeles oncologist, which simply said, 3 stars, parking very difficult. The idea that someone who might be helping cure you of cancer gets marked down for the poor parking facilities seems ridiculous.
1: The museum has since installed a fish tank, but insists it's not because of the review. Annalisa has also managed to track down the man behind the critique, who says he was joking about thinking the museum was a substandard aquarium.
2: In terms of bringing some lightness and some humour to the world, it was a great joke. The staff enjoyed it, and now we get to share our family joke with the rest of the world.
1: Annalisa Conway from the New Bedford Whaling Museum. Coming up in this podcast.
3: We cannot save the world here in Copenhagen, but imagine if we next year see 40 cities having implemented this. Then we sort of started a global movement.
1: How the Danish capital got tourists to do good deeds. You're listening to The Happy Pod. You probably heard of wheelchair basketball, para-athletics, and maybe even boccia. But what about blind boxing? A young athlete here in the UK is helping put the sport on the map. Adam Solon relies on sound, touch and spatial awareness to locate his opponent and any incoming punches. He's now campaigning to get blind boxing included in the Paralympics. I spoke to Adam about his journey into the sport.
4: Growing up as a young British Pakistani boy, I grew around watching people like Prince Nassim or Amir Khan, who was really famous at the time, on telly. His fights would come on and my whole family would sit down and would kind of be like biting our nails or praying that Amir Khan would win the fight. That was like my earliest memories of boxing.
1: Adam, tell me what it was like losing your sight.
4: My vision was deteriorating as a teenager, and it's like going through grief. Imagine you're going through puberty and I was figuring out, wow, I find this girl pretty, or I found this. And then at the same time, your vision's getting darker and it's getting darker and you're like, wait, what's going on here? I remember actually even going to the hospital with my mum and the doctor saying, oh, look, your son now, he's severely sight impaired, he's registered blind, and I remember my mum crying and I didn't understand it.
1: And so how did you then get into blind boxing?
4: In my school, there was a gym that was across my gym, and I saw this guy, Carl, my coach, and a couple of years later, he met me and he said, wow, Adam, you're grown. I'm a boxing coach. What do you think about boxing? And I didn't think anything of it. I just went, oh, yeah, boxing, that sounds cool. But, and also, how can I do this? Like, I am blind, you know that, right? Like, how am I going to land the punch? And he's like, come, just give it a go. I go into this boxing session with no expectation. And I'm thinking, right, he's holding up pads. Where are those pads? And he's like, just punch it. Keep your elbow tucked in and punch it. And so he had to, like, direct me. So I tell this now to everyone I talk to about, oh, well, how can you throw a punch? And I always say, listen, if you keep your elbow tucked into your body and you've got your arm covering your face, you've got your arm shaped like a V, if you throw a punch, it'll naturally land straight. So, okay. Kept practicing it, and then all of a sudden he was like, wow, Adam, you're fast, can I record this? He posted it online and people were like, wow, is he actually blind? He's so quick.
1: You're now really good at the sport. I've seen the videos. How does that change how you feel about yourself?
4: It boosted my confidence, boxing did. It created this impact where I was like, I'm so comfortable with myself. And being blind, being a Pakistani brown man, at first I was considered vulnerable, but now when you see me, people change the way they speak to me now, and they don't even think like that. So it's shifted so many mindsets. It's created this impact, which I really love. And I push boxing so much because it was like, oh, not everyone can do it. But I disagree. I think anyone can do it. And I've got friends now. I've built a community of friends with all kinds of abilities, yet we all have a passion for boxing.
1: And the dream now is to get blind boxing added to the Paralympics.
4: It can be done. It's so possible. And I'm just trying to showcase that. Why is this sport in the Olympics but not in the Paralympics? I also compete in judo, and judo is a Paralympic sport. So why can't boxing be? I think there's so many more visually impaired people out there that think they can't do it. So my capacity right now is to demonstrate to visually impaired people that, look, let me train you. Let me show you that it can be done. Because if there's more of us, then eventually they can't deny us. But if you can hear me and you can hear the passion in my voice in speaking about boxing, I know you can believe that.

0: Look, if he can do it, I can do it too.
1: Adam Solon. Over the last few decades, cheap flights and package holidays have fueled a boom in mass tourism. In fact, the World Bank estimates around 1 in 10 jobs around the globe are now supported by travel and tourism. But it's also led to increased pollution and waste, and some areas are becoming overwhelmed with visitors, upsetting local residents. So how can tourism have a more positive impact? Adrienne Murray got on her bike to find out about one idea in the Danish capital, Copenhagen.
2: More tourists are choosing this green way of getting around. But as a local resident, I can tell you, many of them struggle with the busy cycle lanes. And it can cause us commuters a lot of frustration. To help, the city is holding cycling safety workshops and offering a free bike rental session for visitors who take part.
3: Don't forget to look over your shoulder.
4: Oh, okay, got it.
3: So otherwise you're blindly going into a corner, right?
4: Yeah.
3: There might be somebody coming.
4: Yeah, okay, thank you.
2: The sessions are part of a city-wide scheme called Copenpay, which essentially rewards tourists for good behaviour. Visitors can earn perks like a free drink or a museum tour by doing some volunteering or travelling around by bike or public transport. Rikke Holm-Petersen from the local tourist board says the scheme has encouraged tourists to move around sustainably.
5: We've been running Copenpay for 2 years now, and we've seen bike rental increase of 59%, which is huge. And for sure, we need to make sure that people are safe. So it really become a great experience both for the visitors and the locals.
2: I got chatting to a few of my fellow cyclists to see what they thought, starting with Bo, who was visiting from New Jersey.
6: I stumbled across it online. It didn't occur to me that we could do this in Copenhagen, but now that I'm doing it, I'm definitely going to rent a bike and see the city that way. You cover a lot more ground. It's great.
7: I'm Shefali Sachdeva. I belong to India. We wanted to experience the bike culture here, and it was a very pleasant experience, I would say. Yeah.
8: But do you think it's a good approach that Copenhagen, the kind of rewarding tourists for doing positive things?
7: Absolutely. It is a great thing. I mean, you know, rather than restricting places for tourists, which, you know, some of the cities do.
2: The Copenpay scheme started in 2024 with 24 local partners. It's now expanded to more than 100 partners, and they range from cafes and restaurants to museums and even a ski slope. Another partner that's been involved since the beginning is GoBoat, a Danish company that rents out battery-powered boats on Copenhagen's canals.
9: That's a bit wobbly there.
2: I met up with GoBoat co-founder Kasper Eik Rummer to try out their activity.
10: The good deed in Copenhagen is to come out, help us clean up the waters, and the reward is to get a boat ride in return.
2: Rikke from Copenhagen's Tourist Board says all the activities are shaped to help tourists think a bit more about their impact.
5: I mean, the reason why we did it was creating awareness about the choices we make when we travel or when we are at a destination. We've had 30,000 participants doing Copenpay during the past 2 years. And of course, we hope a lot more participants or people will join.
2: Rikke says that since Copenpay was launched 2 years ago, 100 other tourist destinations have been in touch to find out how it works. Last month, Germany's capital ran a pilot called Berlin Pay.
5: We cannot save the world here in Copenhagen, but imagine if we next year see 40 cities having implemented this. Then we sort of started a global movement.
1: Rikke Holm-Petersen ending that report by Adrienne Murray for People Fixing the World, which you can find wherever you get your BBC podcasts. We end this edition with a rather surprising tale of one country's efforts to win the space race of the 1960s. When you think about the contest to land the first man on the moon, you probably think of the US and the USSR. But Zambia also had interstellar ambitions, which have now inspired a new touring theatre production. Stephanie Prentice went to the Wilderness Festival in the English countryside to find out more.
11: It's one small step for man.
12: Back in 1969, Neil Armstrong became the first man to walk on the moon, winning the space race for the United States after years of jostling with the Soviet Union to get there first. But the world's superpowers at the time weren't the only ones trying.
13: Go up in the sky, jump up.
12: Over in Zambia, a scientist and teacher called Edward Makuka Koloso was busy setting up a science academy. In 1964, he started recruiting what he called Afronauts, a group of teenagers and two cats who he trained on a large abandoned farm.
14: Is this the site for your rocket launching program?
12: That the BBC went to visit.
14: And what do you think the reaction of America

0: Russia will be for Zambia's joining in the space race.
1: They underestimate our resources plus the intelligence, but I'm sure we are catching them.
2: Training involved exercises like rolling astronauts down a hill in steel drums to simulate weightlessness. And the stated goals of the program were to establish a Christian ministry to primitive Martians and the hope of Zambia becoming the controllers of interstellar space. The story is only really well known in Zambia, but now one group is changing that.
3: Meet the astronauts!
2: Musa Zulu is part of a performance group called Circus Zambia.
4: Just being on stage, it's like going back in the 1960s. It is very important to tell these kind of stories because when people know about our story as Zambia, it means that our history is going to be preserved.
5: Other countries can attest, why not us? Why not Zambia? We can do this!
2: The mission is brought to life as a circus spectacle with aerial acrobatics, dancing and songs, and astronaut cats. Cast member Ephraim Pieri told us how it felt finding a new audience.
4: For us, it was an amazing experience to see people sitting with us. So it was emotional, happy, flying, explosive moments that were just so everywhere. It was super, super overwhelming and powerful. And it's an indigenous Zambian African story.
2: Kirsty Taylor is one of the programmers for the stage at Wilderness Festival.
6: Whether you're speaking to the people in the audience who may not often see their stories on stage and showing them that as a festival we think it's important to uplift all voices, or you're speaking to an audience and saying, look, there are stories that are different to yours, I think that helps create a greater sense of understanding.
5: My kitty kitties!
2: The Zambian space program's dream of a human feline presence on the moon may not have worked out in the end, but as the cast told us, that's not the point of telling the story.
4: When people talk about this story, most of them focus on the failure, because if you look at things way back, it was almost impossible for a Zambian country or for a Zambian team of people to go to the moon. But this guy had a dream. He believed, he had a plan, he had all these things set up. There was an academy, he recruited people, there was training and everything. So for us, we just focused on the positivity and sharing this story in the aspect of encouraging young people, big people and everyone around the world to say, if you have a dream, you can achieve it and you can do it. So just believe it and work hard.
2: Musa Zulu from Circus Zambia, ending that report by Stephanie Prentice. And that's all from the Happy Pod for now. If you have a story you think we should cover, we'd love to hear from you. As ever, the address is globalpodcast@bbc.co.uk. This edition was mixed by Rachel Bulkley, the editor is Karen Martin, and I'm Helena Burke. Until next time, goodbye.

0: 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This is KSUT Ignacio, KUTE Ignacio, KDNG Durango, KUUT Farmington, KUSW Flora Vista, and KPGS Pagosa Springs. We can also be heard in Cortez, Mancos, Silverton, and online at ksut.org. 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
1: At 8 hours GMT, welcome to the newsroom on the BBC World Service with Valerie Sanderson. Israel deploys hundreds of soldiers to the occupied West Bank to restore order after Israeli settlers besieged homes of two families on the outskirts of a Palestinian village. Leading Palestinian Mustafa Barghouti says,
2: "We are talking here about a situation of complete lawlessness, not only in Qusra, but in all of the West Bank."
1: President Putin makes his first visit to the disputed Kuril Islands in the Pacific, which are claimed by Japan. It comes as one of his critics, Dmitry Muratov, criticizes Russia's invasion of Ukraine.
3: "It seems to me that the situation with Ukraine now is this. You can destroy it, but you cannot conquer it."
1: The WHO says it wants to reverse the spread of the Ebola outbreak in Africa. And can music change?

0: how food tastes after this.
1: BBC News with Moira Alderson. More Israeli soldiers and border police have been deployed to the outskirts of a Palestinian village in the occupied West Bank after the military failed to dislodge Israeli settlers who've trapped two Palestinian families in their homes since Sunday. The US ambassador to Israel, Mike Huckabee, has said that Washington has been very involved in efforts to end the siege and remove what he called Israeli terrorists. Yolande Nell reports from Jerusalem.
2: Videos shared from Kusra overnight show a dozen Israeli security vehicles, including a bulldozer. Local media reports say that a nearby Israeli settler outpost was demolished. In later footage filmed in the daylight, there's a long line of Israeli security forces on the road to the Palestinian village, which remains a closed military zone. A Palestinian man who's been trapped by settlers in his home since Sunday with his water and power cut off told the BBC that the house had been attacked again overnight and that a few settlers remained in the area hiding from the army. His brother, who owns the property, is a Palestinian-American businessman who'd complained to the US embassy.
1: The Russian President Vladimir Putin has made his first ever visit to the disputed Kuril Islands chain in the Pacific. The islands came under Soviet control at the end of the Second World War, and Moscow has maintained a military presence there ever since. Kurumi Mori reports from Tokyo.
3: Japan calls the islands the Northern Territories. Foreign Minister Toshimitsu Motegi responded saying the four islands are Japan's, quote, inherent territory, both historically and under international law. He strongly protested Putin's visit. The two countries have never signed a formal Second World War peace treaty, with the unresolved territorial dispute over the islands remaining a major obstacle.
1: President Zelensky has said he spends every day trying to secure more interceptor missiles for Ukraine. Speaking to CNN, he urged the US to sell his country 5% of their stocks, which he said would save lives in the face of Russian ballistic weapons. Dan Johnson reports from Kyiv.
4: The war with Iran has led to a global shortage of US Patriots, which are the most effective against ballistic missile attacks. Zelensky told CNN Russia had doubled its missile stocks, but Ukraine has less than half the supply it received last year. In one attack last week, air defences failed to shoot down any of the 28 missiles Russia fired. Zelensky said he was currently receiving around 1% of US stocks, but needed to increase that to 5 or 10% to defend Ukrainian skies over the coming winter.
1: Zambians are voting in elections to choose a president and parliament. The current president, Hakainde Hichilema, is seeking a second term. He's widely favoured after steering Zambia through an economic rebound. Unemployment and the cost of living remain major concerns. BBC News. The World Health Organization has said it aims to reverse the spread of Ebola in the Democratic Republic of Congo within 3 months, but it's warned the outbreak would not be over by then. Trish Newport is from Doctors Without Borders.
5: It's increasing at such a rapid rate. It's an exponential increase. The response to the Ebola outbreak at this moment is not catching up to the size and the growth of the outbreak today. There needs to be a rapid change in the strategy for how to respond to be able to actually control the outbreak today.
1: Indonesian rescuers are searching for five missing people after a ferry caught fire in the Lombok Strait off Bali on Wednesday. More than 200 people were rescued by a host of vessels that rushed to the scene, but one 19-year-old woman was found dead. The ferry had been travelling to Bali from Lombok. A United Nations-backed multinational force fighting criminal gangs in Haiti has expanded its operations beyond the capital for the first time. Sri Lankan troops have been deployed to Artibonite, a key agricultural region where armed groups have seized territory and carried out a series of deadly attacks. The gang suppression force was created last year to replace an under-resourced Kenyan-led mission. It's intended to help Haitian security forces regain territory as gang violence increasingly spreads beyond Port-au-Prince. President Trump's White House press secretary, Caroline Leavitt, says she's stepping down at the end of August to spend more time with her young family. At 28, she's the youngest ever US presidential spokesperson. Thanking Mr. Trump for the opportunity, Ms. Leavitt said she'd relished holding what she called the liberal media to account. Mr. Trump said she would remain one of his top outside advisers. Ms. Leavitt is widely known for her combative style and fierce loyalty to Mr. Trump. She gave birth to her second child in May. BBC News.
6: It's 8:06 GMT. You're listening to the newsroom on the BBC World Service with me, Valerie Sanderson. Since Sunday, two Palestinian families have been trapped in their homes in the occupied West Bank by Israeli Jewish settlers who are trying to force them out so they can occupy more territory. The families say their water and power has been cut off and they're running out of food. The Israeli

0: The Israeli army has so far been unable or unwilling to move the settlers away, and on Wednesday, clashes between troops and settlers led to a riot. The army is now sending in further troops to try to restore order. Dr. Mustafa Barghouti is General Secretary of the Palestinian National Initiative.
1: It's very dangerous. You can imagine two houses besieged by terrorist settlers, who were called terrorists even by the American ambassador to Israel. And they are terrorizing the families, trying to burn the houses, as they have done to so many other houses. And the families are absolutely scared. And this is a new escalation of the settler terror. I mean, we are talking here about a situation of complete lawlessness, not only in Qusra, but in all of the West Bank.
0: On Wednesday, Israel's ambassador to the UN, Danny Danon, told the UN Security Council that the settlements, which are illegal under international law, would remain and would continue to grow. But the former Israeli Justice Minister and one of the architects of the Oslo Accords, Yossi Beilin, said the action by these settlers is unacceptable.
2: It's terrible. My analysis is that these people, who are really Israeli terrorists, sense that we are very close to elections and that there is a very good chance for the moderate camp to win the elections. They did it already in the past, before elections. They increased their terrorist activities. The problem here is that they believe that the current government of Netanyahu is behind them. I'm not sure, because it is self-incrimination of Israel. I mean, we incriminate ourselves by saying, here, we are the terrorists now.
0: Well, just before we came on air, I spoke to Yolan Nell, our Middle East correspondent, who's based in Jerusalem.
3: The latest was just shared with us by the mayor of Qusra, who said that the Israeli military has declared his Palestinian village to be a closed military zone until Sunday, that they've demanded that 16 homes in the village be evacuated and they're going to be converted into military barracks. Among those homes are three where two Palestinian families have been living. They're currently surrounded by army forces. These are the Abu Rida and Hassan families. They were given about 15 minutes to leave. They're the families who have been stuck in their homes since last Sunday, when settlers from a nearby outpost moved down the hill, blocked off the path going to their gates, and cut off their water and electricity. And, you know, they had been then posting on social media appealing for help, the families trapped inside. Now, this does appear after the failed efforts by the Israeli military just a day ago to move the settlers, when they were then confronted by a large crowd who had come to join them. They used tear gas, but a number of settlers still remained at the site, and the family reported they were still being harassed and attacked overnight. Well, then there was footage that was shared showing an Israeli military bulldozer and other security vehicles going into Qusra in the darkness. We understand from local reports that the nearby original settlement outpost has been demolished, but it does now look like a more significant Israeli military operation is underway. And we've also seen footage showing just a long line of Israeli security forces walking on the road into the village.
0: Are we hearing anything from the Israeli government? I mean, are they saying this is a situation now under control?
3: The only Israeli military statement has been about the destruction of illegal structures, as they're putting it. Not too much to update us on officially about this operation. But interestingly, the US ambassador to Israel, Mike Huckabee, got involved here. He is generally seen as someone who's a supporter of the settlement enterprise. He wrote on X that those involved in this latest case were Israeli terrorists. He said the actions by those who carried out this horrific attack meant to intimidate and harass this family, an act of terror, he called it, are disgusting, and there's no excuse for such thuggish behaviour. He said that there had been an appeal by his embassy to the Israeli police. And important to note that one of the homeowners, the brother of the man who's been living in the house, is actually a Palestinian-American businessman who lives in the US, and he had appealed to the US as well for help.
0: Yolan Nell. The Kuril Islands have been a bone of contention between Japan and Russia for more than 150 years. Since the end of the Second World War, the island chain has been completely under Soviet and later Russian control. Moscow maintains a military presence there, but Japan claims as its own the three southernmost islands, including Iturup, as well as a few smaller uninhabited ones. That's why a visit by the Russian President Vladimir Putin to Iturup has caused anger in Tokyo. Well, for more, our reporter Kurumi Mori joins us from Tokyo. So tell us more about the visit and the controversy it's causing in Japan, Kurumi.
4: Yeah, so President Putin visited one of the four Russian-held islands that Japan also claimed. It's located off the coast of Japan's most northern prefecture of

0: Hokkaido. A Russian media report showed Putin walking around in a dark suit. He's inspecting some fish and visited a seafood processing facility and tasted some local fish roe. Now, Japan and Russia never signed a formal Second World War peace treaty, so it remains this unresolved territorial dispute over the islands. I want to point out in 2018, then Japanese Prime Minister Shinzo Abe and Putin did engage in peace treaty negotiations. They did try to discuss this, but it never really materialized into any sort of treaty. And since then, there hasn't been any progress.
1: Apart from voicing anger, though, what can Japan actually do?
0: Yeah, that's the thing. Not much. They can, as they did, issue a statement in response to the visit. Foreign Minister Toshimitsu Motegi did so. He said Japan strongly protests the visit and that the Northern Territories, as Japan calls it, are Japan's inherent territories, both historically and under international law. We just heard from, a short while ago from Prime Minister Sanae Takaichi. She was speaking to reporters at the Prime Minister's office, criticizing Putin's visit as absolutely unacceptable. She also said that it has made a mid to longer-term relations with Russia more difficult. I mean, apart from that, I guess Japan can also find allies. The U.S. supports Japan's stance on the islands. And to Russia, that's been a threat, as Moscow sees the U.S. presence, for example, on these islands, which is geographically very close to Russia, as a threat.
1: I suppose there's lots of theories about why Vladimir Putin has chosen to make his first ever visit to these islands now.
0: Yeah, you know, the timing is interesting. I mean, Japan has been supporting Ukraine. That could be a reason. We should also note the timing is significant because this comes 2 days before August 15th, which marks Japan's surrender in World War II. So given the context of these islands and the Second World War, it gives this visit some additional weight. I mean, it is quite complicated when it comes to validity of Japan's claim and Russia's claim, because from Japan's perspective, it goes way back to 1855. That's when the islands peacefully became Japanese territory, when Japan, the Edo Shogunate, and Russia signed their first treaty from both sides, mutually recognizing them as inherent Japanese territory. But just before the end of World War II, the Soviet Union, now Russia, broke that treaty and declared war. So after Japan's surrender, the Soviet army occupied all four northern islands, and Moscow views that as a legitimate outcome of that global conflict. So it brings us to today and just a couple of days before August 15th.
1: All comes down to history as ever. Thank you, Kurumi Mori, there in Tokyo. Now, can music really change how your food tastes? Well, many believe it does. And now more and more scientific studies are showing that the sounds in our environment can affect the way our taste buds and our brains react when eating. Professor Gemma Calvert is a neuroscientist and professor of marketing at Nanyang Business School in Singapore. She's worked closely with many big companies to help them understand more about the connection between what we hear and what we taste.
2: Well, it's essentially the idea that what we hear can actually change our experience of what we taste. So sound can kind of subtly kind of alter how we perceive the flavor or the texture, even the quality of exactly the same food. We have done some research to show that certain types of sounds can actually make foods either be perceived as healthier or more substantial and possibly less healthy if you're somebody who's been at the gym and you want to feel more satisfied. So it sort of fools the brain into thinking about that. But there's a huge amount of scientific research that has documented these systematic relationships between sounds and taste. So high-pitched sounds enhance sweetness, lower-pitched ones and rougher ones are associated with things like bitterness and deeper, richer flavors. So I guess you could you can play around a little bit with these. We did some work for KFC a while back where we altered the soundtrack of Jingle Bells in a systematic way so that consumers could grab their Parmesan truffle chicken to take away and then download the soundtrack. And as they bit into the chicken, the high frequency components, the little sort of sounds, actually enhance the perceived crispiness of the chicken, whereas the velvety vocals of a local singer brought out, when we enhance that side, you'd see it would bring out the umami flavour of the truffle.
1: Fascinating stuff. Professor Gemma Calvert there. You're listening to The Newsroom from the BBC World Service. The World Health Organization says it's aiming to reverse the spread of Ebola in the Democratic

0: Democratic Republic of Congo within 3 months, but it's warning the outbreak will not be over by then. The key, it says, is improving contact tracing. Meanwhile, the head of the WHO has warned that the current Ebola outbreak is on track to become the worst ever. Since May, there have been at least 2,000 deaths and more than 4,000 confirmed cases. Dr. Tedros Ghebreyesus said at the present rate, this outbreak would surpass the West African epidemic that killed more than 11,000 people a decade ago.
1: It's already the second biggest Ebola epidemic on record, and it's moving faster than any previous Ebola outbreak. At its current pace, it's on track to eclipse the West African Ebola outbreak of 2014 to 2016.
0: Well, one of the focus points of the outbreak this time round is Bunia. Trish Newport, the Ebola Programme's Deputy Manager for Doctors Without Borders in the DRC, is there, and she told the BBC about the challenges in containing the spread of the disease.
2: This outbreak is increasing at such a rapid rate. It's an exponential increase. The response to the Ebola outbreak at this moment is not catching up to the size and the growth of the outbreak today. There needs to be a rapid change in the strategy for how to respond to be able to actually control the outbreak today. There needs to be a massive scale-up of the response. There are areas where there are new Ebola cases and there's absolutely no response today. And we saw just last week a new case went into an area that had no Ebola. They died, and 2 weeks later, there were 17 new cases, which shows that if you don't have a response, every single place where there is an Ebola case, the numbers are only going to grow exponentially. But putting Ebola treatment centers isn't enough. You also need to really be engaging with the community. You need to be talking with the community leadership so that they're also leading the response. We can't cut the chains of transmission without the community involved. This is essential. But yes, we need to be having Ebola responses everywhere where there are cases. So in the villages, in more remote areas, we need to have enough resources on the ground that we can actually be working in the areas that don't have cases yet. And at this day, with all of the reactive responses, there's just not the capacity to do that.
0: Trish Newport. Russia's President Vladimir Putin thought his invasion of Ukraine would be a brief military operation. That was 4.5 years ago. Russia has suffered big losses on the battlefield, while Ukrainian drone attacks on its oil facilities and on Wildberries, Russia's version of Amazon, are causing economic pain. In Russia itself, public criticism of the authorities carries a risk. But one man who continues to speak out is the journalist and Nobel laureate Dmitry Muratov. In Moscow, he sat down for an exclusive interview with the BBC's Russian editor, Steve Rosenberg.
3: I meet Dmitry Muratov at Novaya Gazeta, the independent newspaper he co-founded in the 1990s. I'm struck by the emptiness, empty corridors, deserted offices. He tells me that really there is no newspaper anymore. The authorities have revoked its license and blocked its website in Russia. But at a time when independent voices here are being silenced, Mr. Muratov is still speaking out, not without risk.
4: Almost all non-state media outlets have shut. Most opinion leaders have been declared enemies of the state, foreign agents, extremists or terrorists. Figures vary, but a conservative estimate is that a minimum of 1,500 people are now in prison since the beginning of the special military operation, having spoken out against current state policy.
3: Novaya Gazeta built a reputation for fearless reporting on corruption and human rights abuses in Russia. As a result, in 2021, Dmitry Muratov won the Nobel Peace Prize for defending freedom of expression. Just a few weeks later, the world changed. In February 2022, Vladimir Putin announced Russia's full-scale invasion of Ukraine, as he put it, to ensure Russia's security.
4: Go on, tell me, has security increased? With the Wildberries warehouses being attacked by Ukrainian drones, the petrol crisis, disrupted mobile internet communications, the political prisoners, has security increased here or not?
3: The so-called special military operation has become the bloodiest conflict in Europe since World War II. President Putin continues to predict a Russian victory. Dmitry Muratov is skeptical.
4: Understand this. There will never be victory. It can't be.

0: a victory when two Slavic nations have ripped a million people to shreds. It seems to me that the situation with Ukraine now is this.
1: Уничтожить можно?
0: You can destroy it, but you cannot conquer it. What do I mean by destroy? Continued escalation all the way to nuclear war.
2: Да, но этот применение ядерного оружия мы не считаем инерционным сценарием, мы его считаем хорошим.
3: This year, I've heard several Russian commentators championing the idea of a nuclear strike on the West. For example, the ultra-conservative oligarch Konstantin Malafeyev outlined what he called a good scenario for Russia. It included the use of a nuclear weapon. Some dismiss such talk as empty threats. But Dmitry Muratov points out, no one really knows what the president is thinking or planning.
0: All those political experts who say, Putin thinks this, Putin must have decided so and so, they're all charlatans. Nobody knows what's going on in Vladimir Putin's head. I see things only as a journalist. I study big data. And since the beginning of the year, the need to use nuclear weapons has been mentioned over 500 times.
3: The Russian state has designated Dmitry Muratov a foreign agent, a label often used here to punish critics of the Kremlin. They're banned from taking part in elections and from teaching. It's also designed to create the sense in society of an enemy within. But Mr. Muratov prefers to focus not on his problems, but on those of his compatriots who are in jail.
0: What worries me most right now is that no one in the world has any interest in the political prisoners who were the first to speak out against the land grab in our neighboring country.
3: From a folder, he takes out a stack of photos of Russians behind bars. There's a journalist, a local councillor, a 70-year-old pediatrician, and a pianist, Pavel Kushnir, who was arrested after posting anti-war videos.
1: Pavel Kushnir, это он уже в гробу.
3: There's a second photo of the pianist, in a coffin. Pavel Kushnir had died in pre-trial detention during a hunger strike. He was 39.
4: А то, что вы лауреат Нобелевской премии.
3: I ask Mr. Muratov, the fact that you're a Nobel laureate, does that give you at least some protection to say what you want?
1: Это вопросы не ко мне.
0: This is not a question for me. So please, whenever you have the opportunity, ask the authorities that question.
3: And is there anything, I ask, that helps you through these difficult times?
1: Мы живем в молчащее время.
0: We live in a time where people stay silent, but many people do support what we do. On the streets of Moscow, my colleagues and I hear only words of gratitude. They are spoken in a whisper, but what people think is very important.
3: Shafts of light in an otherwise bleak picture for critics of the Kremlin.
5: That was the BBC's Russia editor there speaking to Dmitry Muratov. At the Women's Africa Cup of Nations, the hosts Morocco have crashed out of the competition on the semi-finals after penalties. Cameroon will now play Malawi in the final on Sunday after beating Algeria. Well, football commentator Piers Edwards is in Morocco. He's been watching the action. Piers, you were commentating on the semi-final. Tell us more about it.
6: Well, the Morocco-Cameroon game was quite extraordinary. It followed Malawi beating Algeria earlier in the day, which had its own sensational story. Malawi debutants in the competition making it through to the final of the first ever try. But the big match was Morocco, and the expectation was that the Atlas Lionesses, as they're called, would make it through to their third final and hopefully go on and lift the trophy. But Cameroon's goalkeeper, Mikaeli Biyina, had other ideas. The game was goalless after 90 minutes and was goalless as it came towards the end of extra time. Morocco awarded a penalty, saved by the Cameroonian goalkeeper, so it went to a penalty shootout, and then remarkably, she saved three of Morocco's spot kicks in the shootout. They'd never missed a spot kick in a shootout before Morocco. Cameroon squeezing through, and so they will meet Malawi in Sunday's final. And the remarkable thing about Cameroon is they didn't actually even qualify for this tournament about a week or so after their failure to do so, having gone out in the qualifying rounds. I said the tournament was expanded from 12 teams to 16, so they got a backdoor entry to come in, and so they've made it through to the final. So a sensational story for them, and Malawi has said, well, it's a fairy tale for them on their debut.
5: So sensational, a fairy tale. Is it your view this tournament's gone pretty well?
6: It's gone amazingly well, I would say. So the Confederation of African Football, CAF, has put a lot of money and a lot of investment into trying to develop women's football in recent times. They've introduced a Women's Champions League. They've expanded this competition.

0: competition have said they've created more money for the women's game. And so we're seeing very much a changing of the guard. Nigeria, South Africa were the big guns. Nigeria, record 10-time champions. They're not even in the semi-finals for the first time. So we're seeing new teams. And for Malawi, as said, they're ranked 32nd on the continent. There are 54 teams in Africa. They are amongst the final two. They are led by some sisters called Tabitha and Temwa Chawinga, and they're nicknamed the Scorchers. And Malawi so far have been red hot.
1: Red hot indeed. Thank you so much. That was Piers Edwards there at WAFCON in Morocco. You've been listening to The Newsroom from the BBC World Service with me, Valerie Sanderson. Remember, you can download our latest global news podcast. But that's it from this edition for now.
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0: Coming up next on Business Daily, any of these among your favourite treats?
1: Gordon's. Shall we?
2: No wonder the Guinness is great.
3: For every good mixer, there's only one Smirnoff.
0: Well, the company behind them, Diageo, is set for a $1 billion shake-up after stalling sales. So after the news, we'll take a look at what its boss, nicknamed Drastic Dave, plans to do.
4: BBC News with Jane Steele. The Israeli military says it's deploying in a number of houses in a Palestinian village in the occupied West Bank, where Israeli settlers have besieged two Palestinian families in their homes since Sunday. The US ambassador to Israel has described the settlers as terrorists. Vladimir Putin has made his first visit to the disputed Kuril Islands in the Pacific. They're claimed by Japan, but have been under Russian control since the end of the Second World War. The visit has sparked a protest by Japan's Foreign Minister Toshimitsu Motegi. The Russian Nobel Peace Prize laureate and journalist Dmitry Muratov has told the BBC that Russia can destroy Ukraine but can't conquer it. Mr. Muratov continues to speak out about the invasion of Ukraine despite a high risk of persecution from Russian authorities. Zambians are voting to choose a president and parliament. The election is seen as a test of Zambia's reputation as one of Africa's most stable democracies, amid concerns political freedoms are being undermined. A United Nations-backed multinational force fighting criminal gangs in Haiti has expanded its operations beyond the capital for the first time. Sri Lankan troops have been deployed to Artibonite, a region where armed groups have seized territory. The first electric vehicle factory in Qatar is to be set up in order to build cars designed specifically for the intense heat of Gulf countries. The first models are expected to be produced in 2028. A pre-season football match in Spain between Malaga and the English Premier League side Fulham has ended in bizarre fashion, with the Fulham players refusing to take part in a penalty shootout. Their manager said they didn't have time for penalties as they had to catch their plane home. BBC News.
0: Hello and welcome back to Power Players from Business Daily. Now, is your favourite tipple among this lot?
1: Gordon's. Shall we?
2: No wonder the Guinness is great.
3: For every good mixer, there's only one Smirnoff.
1: Baileys.
5: When the ocean calls, only one captain answers. Captain Morgan's Spiced Rum.
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7: With the perfect taste of a Tanqueray and tonic.
8: If whiskey could talk, Johnny Walker Black Label would sing.
0: Yeah, the company behind all of those massive drinks brands and dozens more is Diageo, and we're looking at it today because after poor sales and a falling share price, it's undergone a bit of a reset under a relatively new boss whose nickname is Drastic Dave. So today, can a drastic touch get a drinks giant growing again?

0: in the programming. Look, they're brands that are so synonymous with drinks all over the world, aren't they?
1: Well, that's why we thought this might be a good topic for today, because this is a truly global consumer company, isn't it, guys? Whether you're listening in China and perhaps you like some of their whiskies, perhaps you're listening to us in Southern Africa and you drink a lot of their beers like Tusker or Guinness, as the guys have been joking about, or, of course, Europe, where the company's based from, North America. Everything from celebrity tequila brands right down to beers on taps in your local pub. Okay, why don't you kick us off taking us back a little bit, because we're going to talk a lot about the sort of pickle Diageo, I guess, has got itself into as a company and the turnaround plan that the company's been talking about in the last few days as a result. But this was, and has been for a long time, one of the absolute giants of alcohol sales right around the world. So how do we kind of get here, and a bit of the history, I suppose, and that boom during the pandemic too that the company saw?
2: The scale of this company globally is really hard to overstate. Presence on so many continents, in so many markets, in so many sectors of alcohol. There was a great couple years for this company during the pandemic. All of us were at home reconnecting with our love of alcohol in a way that perhaps we regret
1: a few years later. Came to try and work off in the gym later.
2: Yes, we all got back to our cocktail making, and of course the boost in the on-premise after lockdowns lifted. And now that conditions have sort of normalized around the world and economics are less favorable, we see some real significant slowdowns. Obviously, Diageo, not the only liquor company facing difficult economic conditions, but there are some specific things to their portfolio and their company that have made them feel those a little harder than others.
1: Well, right. Rahul, Kate's spot on that, isn't she? It was the fact that there was that time there and Diageo was trying to ride that wave, buying up a lot of big celebrity in particular, really increasing its portfolio in spirits in particular right through that period that Kate was talking about.
0: Yeah, they did. They bought the George Clooney one that I like to have a little tipple with, didn't they? The Casamigos tequila. But I think that the story of Diageo is such an interesting one because the problems in China are different to the problems in North America. The growth in India is different to the growth in Europe.
1: Well, let's take on the people then. For years and years and years, certainly someone I interviewed many times here on the World Service was Ivan Menezes, the British businessman who had been the boss of Diageo for more than 10 years. And then very quickly, they now had two bosses, the American Deborah Crew, who came and went quite quickly in that post-pandemic period. And now Drastic Dave Lewis, as he's known in the British financial press, known as Drastic because he makes big decisions about slimming down businesses. And it seems like what he's been brought in to do here. Shall we have a little of him speaking in central London last week to Diageo's investors?
3: If I'm candid, where we started from, really quite a big disconnect between the supply side of the organisation and the demand side of the organisation. A lot of duplication, a lot of waste, a lot of inefficiencies.
1: Kate.
2: Having spoken to former Diageo employees, some of them will flag duplication inefficiency within the company. But there are also struggles for the portfolio. Some of the lead brands in the U.S. have been in decline for years. I mean, Smirnoff and Captain Morgan in particular really need to be restored. Trust in the Casamigos and Don Julio brands has declined in recent years. They were the subject of some class action lawsuits last year regarding the use of non-agave additives in those products.
1: So again, just for people to be aware, where agave, the kind of key ingredient if you're having like a proper tequila, you know, a tequila that actually is a tequila.
2: Correct. And so these lawsuits last year, I think, really had drinkers questioning the quality of these products, especially at such a premium price point. And then most significantly, trying to make up ground on ready-to-drink cocktails. In the U.S., spirits have not grown if you remove RTDs from the equation. So really, growth in spirits is RTDs, and Diageo has been quite slow to bring those to market compared to some other competitors. The fact that Casamigos is just launching an RTD margarita now, I mean, this is just money left on the table, and John O'Keefe, CEO of Diageo North America, has acknowledged that.
1: RTDs. We've got a great nickname in the UK for that as well. Gins in Tins is the catch-all for that. Cocktails in a can, basically.
2: Phenomenal.
0: So Drastic Dave likes to slash. He's got a lot that he could possibly slash. Kate's talking about those figures for the US. Let's put those into perspective. In the last round of figures, in Diageo's biggest market, North America, their sales fell by 8%. So, you know, when you're seeing those numbers in your biggest market, Drastic Dave has a big challenge ahead of him.
1: We should make the point, by the way, that he absolutely hates this nickname, supposedly.
0: It's not a nice nickname,
1: is it? At some point. So we will ask him exactly that. But that was the reason for the pivot, wasn't it, Kate? They went to Deborah Crew, a North American herself, and she was brought in to address really rapidly changing trends in the US. Had you been seeing those, that changing kind of drinking habits in the United States?
2: Absolutely. And for a period of time, some changing drinking habits, particularly premiumization and the rise of tequila beverages, really benefited Diageo. And then tides changed very quickly. We all came out of the pandemic. We resumed normal habits. The economy got shakier. Things changed rapidly. And Diageo, this huge global

0: global ship couldn't quite right itself fast enough in these new winds.
1: You know, when I go out with my son and I go out with his friends, I often look at the end of the evening and realize that I've been drinking a fair bit and they've hardly been drinking at all. And so there is that debate, isn't there, at the moment? Are young people drinking differently from previous generations? Let's hear from a couple of young teetotalers in London speaking recently to the BBC's What in the World programme.
2: Today I don't drink at all, but when I was in my early 20s, I think I felt maybe a bit of like societal pressure, you know, work drinks or being at uni where it was the norm. And I think COVID lockdown just gave me a bit of confidence to say, okay, let me step away from this. It's not necessarily something I want to do.
3: I stopped drinking about 8 years ago now when I was 26, and that was because of the effect that it was having on my mental health. So I really struggled with my mental health in my 20s and got into a real cycle of like binge drinking and drinking to feel less anxious, etc. And yeah, I got to a point where my relationship with alcohol was quite problematic. So in 2018, I decided that was it. I was stopping altogether, and here we are.
1: Is that what you're seeing then in the States, really? Because it's different in different parts of the world. Because in the US, you can't drink till you're 21 officially. So when we're saying that young people aren't drinking in some parts of the world, they can't drink till later anyway.
0: This is correct. Okay. And the Gen Z cohort, only about half of them in the US are of legal drinking age. Actually, here in the US, rates of underage drinking have been in drastic decline for decades. They've basically been cut in half since 1984. So young people are waiting longer to drink. They're waiting till they're 21. And even then, they kind of have to ease into it, right? Also, alcohol is expensive, I've noticed. Mm. And we're waiting for that generation to really mature into their earning. There's some good data to show that their drinking rates are normalizing as they kind of move into their 20s. But again, we still have so much of this generation that we don't know how they're going to behave yet.
4: We've talked a lot about spirits, but beer has been booming, particularly its biggest name, I guess, in its beer portfolio, right? Are you one of these people who splits the G?
0: I've tried to split the G to varying degrees of success.
4: Just if no one doesn't know what we're talking about, here's a little bit from the Today program on NBC in the United States about the splitting the G challenge, I guess.
5: Let's talk about one of the biggest beer trends on TikTok right now. It's called Split the G. This trend, it might be spiking sales of Guinness. Everyone from Ed Sheeran and Niall Horan, they're hopping on the challenge. This is where stout sippers take a big first gulp and try to get the liquid and foam in the glass perfectly aligned with the middle of the G in the Guinness logo. So we thought it would be fun to try.
0: I would like to clarify that splitting the G, Diageo didn't invent this, right? This was something that kind of organically bubbled up and happened.
4: Except they wrote it pretty hard, right?
0: They wrote it hard. But the reason they were able to capitalize on that is because in the US and globally, they've for decades focused on that bar experience with the right glassware and the proper pour. They have this very strong, you know, association with draft beer. And so when this kind of naturally happened, they were well positioned. They had the infrastructure to capitalize on it. That said, Guinness in the US, it's kind of a household brand, but it's not the standard. Mm. You cannot walk into just any corner bar and expect to see Guinness. So this was introducing a new generation who probably thought it was dark and heavy and sticky and alcoholic to Guinness in a way that no ad campaign that the brand thought up ever could have done.
1: And I think that social media thing has become such a huge part of it. And for me, I just can't believe the change that's unfolded in front of me, that this old man's drink has now become one of the most fashionable drinks on this planet. And when we're talking about Diageo having problems, Guinness sales up 10.9% in its last figures. That's extraordinary when you look at the backdrop of what's happening with the rest of their products.
4: Well, Grainne Wafer is the Irish executive at Diageo, responsible for marketing Guinness worldwide.
6: Although we're sold in over 150 countries around the world, we are very small in many of the premium beer markets in the world. And in many markets as well, we're actually not represented at all. Even in the US, Guinness is only number 12 within premium beer, so significant headroom for us to grow further within those markets. And our ambition is for Guinness to become a top 10 premium beer brand in the US and to further strengthen our position in key European markets. Beyond that, we obviously also see further exciting opportunities to expand in growing premium beer markets such as India and Brazil.
4: Well, we'll come to India in a moment, but that's to your point there about the US, Kate.
0: Absolutely. And there is clearly room for growth, even in what we might consider mature markets for that brand here in the US.
4: Well, that takes us neatly, doesn't it, to what Dave Lewis and the team at Diageo might do in this billion-dollar turnaround. Let's hear from Dave Lewis then again on exactly that, and then let's expand on that.
7: The plan that we're sharing with you today is an organic turnaround. Very aware of lots of speculation, lots of things that people write in the marketplace. Being clear, we're not buying, we're not selling. This is an organic turnaround. We have what we need to turn the business around. Total spirits, not international spirits or premium spirits, total spirits, full price ladder, including RTDs. That's market number.

0: one for Diageo going forward. Premium beer with Guinness, market number two.
1: Kate, what do you expect then? Yeah. Can Mr. Lewis pull this slim down off? And what does it look like? How drastic, to use that word once again, do you think that slim down of particularly the spirits portfolio might be?
2: Well, he says they're not selling. So I think here in the US, what I'm really needing to see is stabilization in the core brands. If Captain Morgan and Don Julio, Casamigos and Smirnoff maintain these declines, there's really very little path forward. So we're going to really need to see stabilization in those core brands alongside quick response to where consumers are at now with ready to drink, with interesting flavors, with the right kinds of formats. They need to get up to speed really quickly. But that's a lot to take on all at once.
3: And I think in Africa, they want to develop Guinness. It's growing so rapidly there. I think in India, they want to develop Guinness as well. They know that they've also got a huge product in Johnny Walker. Tequila is really growing in India at this point in time. Let's give you a flavour. Mumbai is one of my favourite cities, got lots of family there. Our business correspondent, Archana Shukla, spoke to a few people there about their drinking habits.
4: I'm Neha Kilnani. I drink tequila, water, ice. And on some good days when I don't really care about my weight, beer. India is actually observing this whole pattern where we are trading up, but we're trading local as well. So where we used to drink to feel international, now honestly, the world's drinking us. In the tequila space, I still like my Don Julio, but otherwise I drink India like a London Pilsner beer or maybe a Kingfisher on regular days, even with office colleagues. That is still our go-to. So drinking habits, yes, it has changed.
5: My name is Lakhinandan Borua and I'm a filmmaker, 35 years old. So I used to be a whiskey drinker. And after coming to Bombay, I have reduced drinking whiskey a lot because of two reasons. One is price is very expensive. Exorbitant in Bombay, and also in Bombay weather, beer suits more to people. It's sort of, you know, it's chilled and Bombay is always hot. Predominantly, India has always been a whiskey drinking country, but with the new generation, I have seen a lot of change in terms of drinking habit. A lot of new generation people drink gin, vodka tonic, cocktails are very popular nowadays, and gin is actually sort of taking over the market.
3: Yeah, that's what I see. When I was there recently, there was a lot of gin drinking going along around me. My bills were quite expensive, I have to say. I think another challenge for Diageo in India and other parts of the world is these countries are developing their own brands. You know, some of the best whiskey brands in the world now are Indian brands, and they are used to operate at the lower segments of the market, but they are coming in at that higher end as well. So there is huge competition. So I think it's not just a given, just because the demographics of Africa and India are growing quickly, that Diageo is going to benefit.
1: And Rahul, putting a lot in making your cocktails in a can.
3: Yeah, listen, I'm not optimistic. I mean, from what I see from young people around me, having two kids and, you know, travelling to lots of different parts of the world, I think kids are, you know, more interested in fitness now. They are much more careful about what they're putting inside their body. So Drastic Dave has a great track record in terms of what he has done of turning around companies. But it's not easy to turn around a company if the market itself is shrinking. And I think that is going to be the huge challenge. We're not quite looking at the cigarette industry here, but I think we are looking at an industry that maybe isn't going to be as successful, even in those new markets, as it has been in the past.
1: The health and fitness that Rahul mentioned is a big part of all of this. And if you or anybody you know has been affected by any of the issues we talked about today, certainly around their use of alcohol, then bbc.com/action line is a place where you can find a list of organisations in your part of the world who can offer advice and support around that. Been fascinating, be really interesting to see what happens next and whether he just becomes Just Dave, although he is Sir, actually, here in the UK, whether Just Dave Lewis or Drastic or whichever way around can pull it off. But big thanks to Kate Bernott, who's been with us today from Feel Good Insights, to Rahul, as always, here on the programme. And of course, to you for listening to Power Players here on Business Daily. If you don't already, please do subscribe. If you've got a chance, give us a 5-star review. And if you write something, we read all of your thoughts. We would love a lovely bit of feedback on there. It does also help other people find the podcast. Thanks so much for listening.

BBC World Service, and now history told by the people who were there. It's Witness History with me, Stefania Gotzer. I'm taking you back to 2008, when Kenya's political rivals put aside their differences to end a wave of violence that claimed more than 1,000 lives. It's the 28th of February 2008, and Kenya's government and opposition leaders are about to announce an unprecedented deal. The agreement will see President Mwai Kibaki share power with his biggest rival, Raila Odinga. He will be taking on the newly created role of Prime Minister. With this, they both hope to put an end to the violence that has engulfed the country.

0: after a disputed election 2 months earlier.
1: The election crisis has plunged Kenya into its most dangerous period since independence more than 40 years ago. 600,000 people have been forced to leave their homes because of unrest. And in a savage wave of inter-ethnic violence, which has now largely abated, more than 1,000 people have been killed.
0: The election was tightly contested, but the result was immediately disputed. Incumbent President Mwai Kibaki was declared the winner with about 46% of the vote. His main rival, Raila Odinga, won 44% and alleged widespread fraud. International observers also raised serious concerns about the tallying process, and on the streets, violence was already claiming lives.
2: Well, we had anticipated it.
0: This is Maina Kiai.
2: As the chairperson of the Kenya National Commission on Human Rights, which is an independent state body.
0: Maina says the crisis had been years in the making, ever since the government put forward its own version of a new constitution in 2005.
2: The regime changed it and made it a very much a pro-regime, pro-executive constitution. It was a very violent campaign. It was very hot. The use of hate speech was profound. And there was a lot of animosity. And I remember even that year in 2005 and 2006 saying publicly that if our politicians do not change course, the chances of us having real conflict in 2007 after the election was very high.
0: And he was right. In the 9 weeks after the 2007 elections, news of riots and attacks kept growing. Here's a BBC report of one of them.
3: This is the site of the church where it once stood. You can still smell and taste the smoke in the air. Over here is the door, the entranceway, which was initially barred. The attackers coming in with huge mattresses that they dragged in. They put paraffin them on here, and then they set them alight. This church at the time was packed with hundreds of people, many of them women and children, who'd flocked here for fear of being attacked in the aftermath of this election.
2: Support for a party is ethnic-based, so therefore if you don't like that party or you don't like that politician, then the entire ethnic group is at stake. When the elections happened, at some point the results stopped flowing in. We didn't know what was going on. The chairperson of the election commission started saying, I can't find my people, my returning officers. And then inevitably, when the live transmission started, we found that the opposition candidate, who had been leading by more than 1 million votes before power was taken out, now was behind.
0: Live coverage of the count, together with delays in reporting results from some constituencies, fueled tensions as Odinga's early lead disappeared. In the end, Kibaki was declared the winner by only about 230,000 votes. However, an independent inquiry later said there had been too many irregularities and manipulation by both sides to determine who had really won.
2: I was monitoring the elections in Mombasa, and I was in constant touch, by the way, with the chairperson of the election commission, urging him to be fair. In fact, I was urging him, please postpone these results. You can't win any way you go. If you announce one way or the other, it will be tense. Ask Kenyans for time. Ask us, you know, go to national television and tell us, look, this is very complicated. I beg for another 3 days so I can get this right. And sadly, he was not able to. And I kept saying, this is very tense.
0: Protests broke out and the police responded with force. Attacks and reprisals soon spread. So Maina went back to the capital, Nairobi.
2: We heard about the church in Eldoret that was burnt down with people inside it. We heard of police shooting people in Kisumu, in Eldoret, in Nairobi, in Mombasa. I felt really sad. I felt very sad because I'm not a politician and I wasn't a politician. And I saw my role as a warning, as putting out there. I had no police powers. I couldn't arrest anybody for what they were doing. But what I could do is articulate a position and speak for the millions of Kenyans who were at risk or who were scared of what might happen.
0: And he ended up being one of them. His high-profile position and his role as a human rights watchdog put him in danger.
2: It was very dicey, and I was warned by my contacts within the police and intelligence to be careful. I raised the alarm. I said that there was a plot to kill me. And so I spent quite a bit of time outside the country. I would travel out quite often and go and then come back. I used to go to the airport because of the threat to me. I used to go with ambassadors who take me in their cars with the flag flying. So then I've got diplomatic protection because of that. I changed vehicles every day. Every car that I was in had tint, so you couldn't tell it was me. I was never out late, too late at night. I went to places that where I met people, was always very well-lit public places. For me, it was a very traumatic time for me then.
0: As former UN National Secretary General Kofi Annan led international mediation efforts, Maina and other Kenyan civil society

0: community leaders urged both sides to negotiate.
1: We were very clear that this is a political problem that needed to be resolved politically. And we were very clear as well that after we went through some analysis that it was going to be very, very difficult to convince everybody what was the correct election result. We were pretty early on some of the first people to call for a coalition government between the two of them, which they would share power, you know, 50-50.
0: But sharing power was unprecedented in Kenya, and neither side liked the idea.
1: The Kibaki side was very reluctant to talk. They were actually quite hardline. Both Kibaki and his then Minister of Justice were very, very hardline. They were very complicated. So it was hard to get through to them. So we would get in touch with them through intermediaries that they would talk to. But the Odinga side was quite open. They listened to us. So we also limited how much we talked to them directly to be as balanced as possible.
0: The talks went through highs and lows, but Maina believes international pressure, including the threat of sanctions and travel bans, ultimately persuaded both sides to compromise.
1: So at first they were kind of arrogant about it, and then the pressure came on, and a lot of them had their children, for example, in university in the West. So when the British High Commissioner says you're going to declare your children persona non grata, then people begin to listen a bit more, you know?
2: A peace deal for Kenya, President Kibaki, and Raila Odinga sign a power-sharing agreement designed to end the political crisis.
0: They agreed Kibaki would remain president while Odinga would become prime minister. By this point, more than 1,200 people had died. A deal like this had never existed in Kenya. Could it last?
1: Actually, it did. It kept us together. It kept the country together for 5 years after that violence. It led to a new constitution in 2010. The power sharing was also good because they were watching each other. If you look at the state, I think there was less corruption during those 5 years of the power sharing government than has ever been in the history of this country.
0: That was Maina Kiai, who was the chairperson of the Kenyan National Commission of Human Rights during the country's 2007 and 2008 post-election crisis. He was speaking to me, Stefania Gotzel, for Witness History.

0: 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Thanks for joining us. This is KSUT Ignacio, KUTE Ignacio, KDNG Durango, KUUT Farmington, KUSW Flora Vista, and KPGS Pagosa Springs. We can also be heard in Cortez, Mancos, Silverton, and online at ksut.org. 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
1: In ancient woodlands across China and the U.S.
2: I think plants hold a quiet, unshakable power that politicos cannot touch.
1: For over 100 years, plant scientists have been practicing a special kind of politics, a special kind of soft power, botanical diplomacy. I'm Finn Aberdeen. As a journalist and producer, I've been focused on China for 20 years. And so this is a story about the ability of plants to bridge politics in unexpected ways that I think it's important we all hear.
3: Sorry if I'm getting a little teary-eyed, because I think it's just a tremendous help to humanity.
1: Join me across secretive Communist Party botanical gardens, ancient woodlands, and an explorer story about a plant at the root of US-China collaboration. The Tree of Diplomacy from the World Service. The documentary is coming up after the news.
4: BBC News with Moira Alderson. The Israeli military says it's deploying in a number of houses in a Palestinian village in the occupied West Bank, where Israeli settlers have besieged two Palestinian families in their homes since Sunday. A member of one of the families has told the BBC that the IDF told them they had 30 minutes to gather their belongings and leave their homes. Dr. Mustafa Bourgouti is General Secretary of the Palestinian National Initiative.
5: It's very dangerous. You can imagine two houses besieged by terrorist settlers, who were called terrorists even by the American ambassador to Israel. And they are terrorizing the families, trying

0: to burn the houses, as they have done to so many other houses, and the families are absolutely scared. And this is a new escalation of the settler terror.
1: The Russian President Vladimir Putin has made his first visit to the disputed Kuril Islands chain in the Pacific. Mr. Putin travelled to Iturup, one of four Russian-administered islands claimed by Japan, after overseeing Russian Pacific Fleet exercises in the Far East. Kurumi Mori reports from Tokyo.
2: We just heard a short while ago from Prime Minister Sanae Takaichi. She was speaking to reporters at the Prime Minister's office, criticizing Putin's visit as absolutely unacceptable. She also said that it has made a mid to longer term relations with Russia more difficult. Apart from that, Japan can also find allies. The U.S. supports Japan's stance on the islands. And to Russia, that's been a threat as Moscow sees the U.S. presence, for example, on these islands, which is geographically very close to Russia, as a threat.
1: The Russian Nobel Peace Prize laureate and journalist Dmitry Muratov has told the BBC that Russia can destroy Ukraine but can't conquer it. In a candid interview, he said that however the war ended, it wouldn't be a triumph for Moscow. He added there could not be victory when two Slavic nations had ripped a million people to shreds. The award-winning journalist continues to speak out about the invasion of Ukraine despite a high risk of persecution from Russian authorities. Romania has begun completely shutting down its sole nuclear power station after water levels on the River Danube fell to a record low. The Cernavoda plant uses water from the river for cooling. It generates a fifth of Romania's electricity. It shut down its other reactor last month. Cristian Bosoli is the Romanian Minister of Energy.
3: 48 hours ago, the procedures for closing Unit 2 at Cernavoda safe began. Because the flow rate of the River Danube is too low to operate the cooling pumps, we estimate that around 11 a.m. it will be disconnected from the national energy system for a period of time until the hydrological conditions allow for a safe restart.
1: World news from the BBC. President Zelensky has said he spends every day trying to secure more interceptor missiles for Ukraine. Speaking to CNN, he urged the US to sell his country 5% of their stocks, which he said would save lives this winter in the face of Russian ballistic weapons. He said he was making a million phone calls trying to exchange things for missiles. A United Nations-backed multinational force fighting gangs in Haiti has begun its first major deployment outside the capital, Port-au-Prince. Camilla Mills has this report.
4: Sri Lankan troops have been sent to the central Artibonite region, where armed groups have expanded their control and carried out a series of deadly attacks. Artibonite is one of Haiti's most important agricultural areas, and growing insecurity there has disrupted communities already facing severe food shortages and displacement. The gang suppression force was authorized by the UN Security Council last year to replace an underfunded Kenyan-led mission which struggled to contain the gangs. The new force is intended to support Haitian police in retaking territory and improving security.
1: The first electric vehicle factory in Qatar is to be set up in order to build cars designed specifically for the intense heat of Gulf countries. JTA, a Qatari investment company, has signed a deal with the UK-based Watt Electric Vehicle Company to produce two new models, which are expected to be ready to manufacture in early 2028. A football match in Spain between Malaga and the English Premier League side Fulham has ended in bizarre fashion, with the Fulham players refusing to take part in a penalty shootout. The pre-season friendly had ended 2-2, but the Fulham manager then ordered his players off the pitch, saying they didn't have time for penalties as they had to catch their plane home. Malaga were declared the winners. That's the latest world news from the BBC.
5: May 2026. Inside the garden within a garden of China's elite party estate, Zhongnanhai, President Xi and President Trump are wrapping up a state visit between the two most powerful nations on Earth. The walled-off imperial garden compound, known as the Jinggu, is rarely open to foreign visitors. Lian Libai, intertwining Cyprus, have weathered the politics here for nearly 300 years. Roots stretch up, wrapping the two trunks together and binding them. Centuries-old trees, so wide that five people linked together can't touch hands around their trunks.
6: History of over 100 years.

0: close to 200.
1: President Xi gestures to the Lianli Bai, pulling his fingers up towards one another to symbolize their coming together as he walks with President Trump.
2: All
0: the trees here are around 200 to 300 years old. And the big one, just behind
2: me, 400
0: years old.
3: They live there.
0: And there are trees for 1,000 years old.
4: Nice place.
5: I like it. We stayed to look at some of the old trees. The president was interested to learn all about that, including the Chinese roses, which we looked at. And I agreed to send the seeds for these roses to the president as a gift.
3: I love that. That's great.
1: What may seem like a simple photo op goes far deeper than that. These trees embody a soft power that's been kept alive between the two most powerful countries on Earth for decades. Botanical diplomacy.
6: I wake up every day and my focal point is plants. My colleagues across China, we wake up thinking the same things. We're just curious. And curiosity just transcends everything.
1: Welcome to the documentary from the BBC World Service. This is The Tree of Diplomacy. I'm Finn Aberdeen. As a journalist and as a producer, I've focused on China for two decades. And this is the story of boots-on-the-ground botany that's kept China and the US talking for over 100 years. The first science to reignite communication and help renew ties after the Cold War. And a collaboration that's borne political fruit in the form of trade deals, agricultural innovations, and even shared policy aims for tackling climate change. From the outside, relations between the two countries have been anything but straightforward.
7: China and the US are spiraling deeper into a trade war.
8: Disagreement could even lead to conflict.
9: US tariffs against China add up to 145%.
10: China has condemned the US blockade.
11: China has a scheme to steal state secrets from the West.
3: Another one.
12: You see the baggage?
3: There, yeah, there. A lot of it's very common.
1: Far from conventional politics, in ancient forests like this one in China's Shennongjia and the woodlands of the Appalachia in the US, a special kind of dialogue has taken root.
3: It's a yellow flower, right here.
13: Oh, yeah. Oh,
14: the files are giant.
15: That's the problem.
16: That one in this tree here?
17: Yeah. Okay, I can see a couple of them.
1: Groups like NACPEC, that's the North America-China Plant Exploration Consortium, are practicing something deceptively powerful. It's a scientific language and a form of soft power, known as botanical diplomacy.
18: In fact, botany is the perfect example of that invisible college that has operated really below the political radar for centuries.
1: Dr. Caroline Wagner is an academic, policy analyst, and one of the world's leading scholars on international scientific collaboration.
18: It's a very long tradition, and it is a bit unique because it's a field science like archaeology or glaciology, where you actually have to go there in order to advance the science.
1: It's a relationship that is far older than any of the headlines. The story of what would become NACPEC really began at the turn of the 20th century with the quest for the legendary dove tree, an elusive species shrouded in Chinese folklore, otherwise known as the ghost tree. At the turn of the 20th century, Imperial China was in a state of terminal decline as thousands of years of dynastic rule were drawing to a violent close. At the same time, aggressive Western expansion and economic hardships provoked the Boxer Rebellion in 1899, an anti-foreign, anti-imperialist uprising. Several thousand foreign troops, including Americans, marched on Beijing in response. In that same year of 1899, a young Englishman arrives in China. His name is Ernest Henry Wilson. He's 23 years old. He's newly engaged

0: and he's been sent by a London plant nursery with a single precise instruction: to find the dove tree.
1: Wilson is another name called a Chinese Wilson.
0: Dr. Wang Kang is one of China's preeminent botanists. From his base at the Beijing Botanical Garden, he's been working with NACPEC since 2001, first as a young intern and now as one of the key Chinese coordinators for joint expeditions. He's seen the collaboration from both sides of the Pacific.
1: When he very young, he worked for Birmingham Botanic Garden and Kew. In 1899, the Vichy company tried to find a dove tree, Davidia. So that's the reason the young boy, 23 years old, before his marriage, he first time came to China. It's very difficult for him. He had to take a long trip to China to travel from UK to Hong Kong and take the ship to Vietnam. And from Vietnam, he traveled about half a year. But unfortunately, when he followed the information to find the tree was cut by the local people. So he was very disappointed about this. But he's lucky. A couple months later, he found another tree and get enough fruits. Means the seas and the ship in the back.
2: Well, right this moment, we are on top of Bussy Hill in the middle of the Arnold Arboretum.
0: Michael Dosman, keeper of the living collections at Harvard University's Arnold Arboretum. He's an Indiana Jones-esque plant explorer, leading on NACPEC missions from the US side of the relationship.
2: We are in a very special garden area known as the Explorer's Garden. Right now, my hands are resting on a dove tree, a Davidia involucrata. It's just a gorgeous sight to behold.
0: The tree Michael Dosman is touching is descended directly from seeds Wilson brought back from China over 120 years ago.
3: On May 19th, when collecting near the hamlet of Tawan, distant some 5 days southwest of Yichang, I suddenly happened upon a Davidia tree in full flower. It was about 50 feet tall, in outline pyramidal, and with its wealth of blossoms was more beautiful than words can portray. The distinctive beauty of the Davidia is in its flowers. They are pendulous on fairly long stalks, and when stirred by the slightest breeze, they resemble huge butterflies or small doves hovering amongst the trees.
0: Wilson would make 5 expeditions to China in total. When he joined the Arnold Arboretum, he became keeper of the living collections, the title Michael now holds himself.
2: It's an honor to bear the same job description, but Wilson could never be repeated. He's just an incredible botanist and horticulturist and photographer. And so if I could be 1% of what he was, that would be an honor.
0: Wilson's early expeditions to China established a botanical relationship between East and West that's endured to the present day. But he wasn't working in isolation. Even as he explored, Chinese botanists were developing their own ties across the Pacific. One of the most significant was Hu Xianzu. Born in 1894, Hu received his doctorate from Harvard and trained in part at the Arnold Arboretum itself. He went home and became a founding figure of modern Chinese botany. And in the 1940s, he did something that would echo through botanical history for the next 80 years.
4: The only thing we knew about the Dawn Redwood was that it was extinct.
0: Ned Friedman is the current director of the Arnold Arboretum.
4: We thought all we have is a record in the rocks, fossils that are millions of years old. And then word starts to leak out from this very small, remote part of Hubei that perhaps the thing that we thought was extinct is actually alive and well, truly a living fossil.
0: Ned's alluding to the giant Dawn Redwood, a tree then thought to be long extinct. It was like discovering a dinosaur that still walks the earth.
2: One of our alums, Hu Xianzu, who actually 100 years ago received his doctorate from Harvard University, from the Arnold Arboretum in botany, is one of the founding botanists in China.
0: Michael Dosman.
2: He made the link that this plant found as a fossil and given a name was actually living and breathing there in central China. So it was a celebration of botany across East and West.
4: Those seeds were collected in the fall of 1947. So the thing that makes this tree sort of emotionally resonant is to think that all you could know of this tree was by opening, crack,

0: open a rock, and now you get to see it alive. And it still sends chills down my spine to be standing next to this wonderful tree.
1: The Dawn Redwood seeds arrived in Boston in January 1948, while civil war was still raging in China. The tree Ned Friedman is standing beside, six enormous trunks ascending to the sky, grew from one of those first seeds, germinated in a greenhouse in the spring of 1948. It could live another 500 years. And it's a monument to a scientific relationship that's outlasted every political storm it's been subjected to. There's also a rather surprising reason why Chinese trees like this one can take root so easily in US soil.
2: Between China and the eastern United States, they share many plants because millions of years ago, eastern China and eastern North America was part of the one big connected temperate forest. They stayed together, living together. You can use the plants to prove the two continents combined together.
1: This shared botanical history explains so much about why this relationship has been able to endure for so many years.
3: I'll chime in on this one.
1: Michael Dosman, keeper of the living collections at the Arnold Arboretum.
3: Eastern North America and Eastern Asia have this incredible shared evolutionary history. There have been plants that evolved in, let's say, Eastern Asia, maples, for instance, or viburnums, and shrubs that you might find in your gardens. And then over millions of years, these plants, you know, radiated.
1: What Michael means here is that a long time ago, the eastern United States and China were actually joined as part of the same huge landmass by a giant land bridge. This eventually became submerged as the glaciers melted. But before it did, plants and animals freely crossed between what are now the US and China. Incredibly, this means that the eastern United States has a startling amount in common, botanically, with China, almost more than it does with the western United States. This geographical phenomenon means that the two countries have a surprising connection when it comes to food, agriculture, and the environment.
4: To help facilitate political dialogue around peace in a time of war, to avoid political fear, one has to pick topics that are easier to talk about.
1: John Kent is co-founder of the Global Supply Chain Diplomacy Initiative, which identifies areas where scientists have established mutual interest and cooperation and builds trade opportunities on the back of them.
4: So agriculture and food are topics that humanity cares about. No matter what country or what part of a country that you're in, you need food. And so it makes a non-controversial, apolitical supply chain to work on.
5: Really, a lot of the scientific relationships are really not visible to the political system.
1: Dr. Caroline Wagner also sits on the National Academy's Subcommittee on U.S.-China Scientific Engagement.
5: NACPEC is the perfect example of invisibility, right? Foreign ministries don't even know it's there, governing and helping botany.
1: NACPEC, the North America-China Plant Exploration Consortium, was formally established in 1991. It's a network of botanical gardens and universities committed to studying, documenting, and conserving the plant biodiversity of China. It survived trade wars, diplomatic crises, and a global pandemic, and six different US administrations and counting. Part of that success comes from its stable funding, which is entirely outside of politics. Today, it relies on a network of US and Chinese gardens, private benefactors, and conservation funds. But the collaboration goes back much further. One of the first scientific agreements between the two nations was signed almost half a century ago.
5: The 1979 US-China Bilateral in Science and Technology. That agreement was actually pushed initially by Secretary Henry Kissinger, who saw science as a low conflict area where agreements could be made, and that perhaps out of that, other kinds of political relationships might develop.
1: The necessity to physically travel, to work in the soil of another country, creates something that policy agreements and diplomatic cables on their own cannot.
5: Studies show that

0: this over and over again, that these trusting scientific relationships endure and are persistent across many difficulties.
1: Dr. Caroline Wagner.
0: People who go into science are usually very much driven by a desire to know and to find something new. And to the extent that they can connect with others with similar interests, those relationships can persist in the face of many different kinds of challenges.
1: Even as political tensions have ratcheted up and many fields have seen collaboration wither, the relationships already established, rooted in years of face-to-face work, have largely held.
0: Even with the geopolitical storms above, the collaborations continue on below. And we see that even through the Cold War, through many aspects of US-China. Botanical is one of the great examples of that.
1: To understand what Caroline Wagner means by trust built in the field, you have to go out there with the people who build it.
2: So in 2025, we did a trip to China.
1: Miles Schwartzachs is NACPEC's current chair.
2: And as part of that group, we were working with our partners at Zhejiang University. We were in the field with graduate students, and this was some of their first opportunities to see some of the areas we were exploring.
3: Hey there, I'm Zhang Xuiteng. I'm a graduate student from Zhejiang University, and I'm very glad to meet all of that. And I hope I can go to America. Yeah, thank you all. I'll remember you all.
4: This is Pan Li from Zhejiang University. It's great to know new friends and make new connections. I hope that in the future we can have more collaboration together.
5: In 2017, when we were in China, in Pingwu, we saw one of the largest katsura trees. You couldn't even get three people, four people, five people to stand around it. It was so large. What was fascinating, though, is that Ernest Wilson, in 1910, saw the exact same tree. He collected seeds from the exact same tree. He photographed the exact same tree. And to be able to visit a plant that Wilson had visited, collect seeds, herbarium specimens, and photographs of the same plant, that stands out as one of the most meaningful in my botanical career. It was awe-inspiring.
1: In Zhongnanhai, back by the ancient Lianlibai cypresses and the rose seeds, those who study Chinese political rhetoric noted something significant. For years, President Xi has used nautical imagery to describe the relationship between China and the US, a ship atop stormy waters charting its own course. But here, in the botanical gardens, he's reaching for something different.
6: One leader says, these are very beautiful roses. That's not a political statement, and all of a sudden you've gotten out of that. And then the other person says, well, let me share them with you. That's a narrative. And I think that comes back to, you know, why plants have gone around the world. They become political acts in the sense that they are a representation of a country, but they're acts of generosity. They are the sharing of beauty.
7: I'm thinking the plants are like a teacher in our life. When you do some research on plants or collecting trip in the forest, you can learn a lot from the plants.
6: So whether the world was crumbling around them, whether the world was going to change, and it would change, there is, again, this perfect blend of joy and connection, serenity, this plant that grounds it all.
0: When scientists work together, when they find something new and they share it with the world, they want to share it. So to me, I can't imagine that we would want to find ways to quash it, right? When it's given us so much, especially in botany. Look at all the green revolution, the yellow rice, the research that has come about that's increased and improved productivity of crops, that have improved the health content of plants, the ability of plants to help heal. All of these factors and features are just so important. And sorry if I'm getting a little teary-eyed, because I think it's just, I mean, it's a tremendous help to humanity. So I think that it will continue. And I think there's so many people that want it to continue.
1: The Tree of Diplomacy was a 2 Degrees West production from the BBC World Service, with me, Finn Aberdeen. The producer was Jacob Dabb. Sound design was by Rowan Bishop. And the executive producer was Alex Baxter. Special thanks to Madeline Schill, the archivist with NACPEC.

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0: Hello, I'm Claudia Hammond. Health Check is coming up after the news. 3 months after the Ebola outbreak in the Democratic Republic of the Congo officially began, we'll be asking what might happen next. The volunteers providing human contact for children in care in Chile to help them with their emotional development. And the takeaways from the latest AIDS conference in Brazil. Plus, why are more people becoming allergic to red meat after being bitten by a tick carried by deer? All coming up after the news in Health Check.
1: BBC News with Moira Alderson. The Israeli military says it's deploying in a number of houses in a Palestinian village in the occupied West Bank, where Israeli settlers have besieged two Palestinian families in their homes since Sunday. The US ambassador to Israel has described the settlers as terrorists. Vladimir Putin has made his first visit to the disputed Kuril Islands in the Pacific. They're claimed by Japan, but have been under Russian control since the end of the Second World War. Japan's Prime Minister, Sanae Takaichi, has called the move unacceptable. UN figures show the number of civilians killed in Ukraine in July rose to the highest level since the first months of the Russian invasion. The figures come as President Zelensky says he's spending every day trying to secure more interceptor missiles. Romania has begun completely shutting down its sole nuclear power station after water levels on the River Danube fell to a record low. The Cernavoda plant uses water from the river for cooling. It generates a fifth of Romania's electricity. A United Nations-backed multinational force fighting criminal gangs in Haiti has expanded its operations beyond the capital for the first time. Sri Lankan troops have been deployed to Artibonite, a region where armed groups have seized territory. The first electric vehicle factory in Qatar is to be set up in order to build cars designed specifically for the intense heat of Gulf countries. The first models are expected to be produced in 2028. And a pre-season football match in Spain between Malaga and the English Premier League side Fulham has ended in bizarre fashion, with the Fulham players refusing to take part in a penalty shootout. Their manager said they didn't have time for penalties as they had to catch their plane home. The match had ended 2-2. Malaga were declared the winners. BBC News.
0: Hello, this is Health Check from the BBC and I'm Claudia Hammond here for the next half an hour with a roundup of the latest medical stories. It is 3 months since the Ebola outbreak began in the Democratic Republic of the Congo and cases have risen above 4,000, making it the largest outbreak in the country's history. And we'll hear what's happening on the ground in a moment. And to help me today, I have global health journalist Andrew Green in Berlin in Germany. How are you, Andrew?
2: Doing well, thanks.
0: And what do you have for us today?
2: So I'm actually just back from Brazil, where I was attending the International AIDS Conference. And then I also have a fascinating story on the emergence of red meat allergies.
0: And we'll hear from the Chilean volunteers comforting babies in hospital and children in care to help them with their emotional development. But we're starting with Ebola in the DRC, and this weekend marks 3 months since the official start of the outbreak in the country. Now, almost 2,000 people have died, making this the second worst Ebola outbreak anywhere and the worst in the DRC. Now, we've been following the progress of the outbreak here on Health Check, and to find out what's happening now and what needs to happen next, I spoke to Bronwyn Nicol, an Ebola specialist at the International Federation of Red Cross and Red Crescent Societies, who was on the ground at the start of the outbreak.
3: We've made progress, but we're still behind the epidemic. Things aren't where we would like to see them. I mean, we're already seeing that this is looking like already the second worst Ebola outbreak on record. And where we are in terms of the number of cases so far is quite worrying when we look at this in comparison to the outbreak in West Africa in 2014, 2016. So that is a big challenge. And what's really compounding this is the difficulties of operating and responding to an outbreak in an area like Ituri. There's conflict. Health infrastructure is sparse. It hasn't

0: symptoms are interrupted. If you're in a treatment center, you're there until you are feeling better. If you're a contact, there's limits on what you're allowed to do, which then also has implications on how do you feed your family if you're not supposed to be going out to work. And all these things make it very difficult to trust a response. And so how can we adapt some of what we do? We come in as health experts saying these are the things that need to be done to stop Ebola. And communities are like, that's great, but this is how we usually do things. And so how can we blend those two together? And that onus is on us to have communities trust us to adapt what we want to do to control the outbreak to make it work for communities as well. So they need to be part of these discussions, part of informing how can we adapt a burial protocol? How can it still be safe, but still be dignified?
1: Yeah, is there a way of doing that without people arriving in, head to toe covered up in protective equipment where you can't even see people's faces?
0: Well, our teams tend to arrive when they come. They don't show up in their full protective equipment. There's a lot of dialogue and consultation with the family beforehand. We can also have families participate. Families can wear some of this equipment safely. They may not touch the body, but they can still observe the process and be there for it. And there are ways we can still adapt. And one of the things that they did do in DRC in the outbreak in 2018 was there was quite a lot of pushback from communities around not believing that their loved one was being buried. They thought the coffin or the body bag was empty. And so we adapted the body bags. They now have a clear view window so you can see the face of the person who's in it. And that helps with some of that identification of, yes, that is who is supposed to be in there.
1: I was wondering, is Ebola the disease that people are most concerned about in comparison with, say, other diseases that they might contract, like malaria or HIV?
0: Yeah, and I mean, Ituri is a very high malaria prevalence zone, and this has been a request actually also from Ministry of Health, as well as from partners that work in the area from the beginning, is not to forget about everything else. Like, yes, Ebola is what the international community is concerned about. It is a big deal. But for some people, malaria might be much more of a concern. It might be diarrhea. It could be a respiratory illness that their child has. So making sure that while we respond to Ebola, we're also equally responding to other health concerns and supporting regular health services so people can still go for prenatal care, for antenatal care, for vaccinations. So making sure Ebola doesn't disrupt all of this other care.
1: Are you seeing funding and resourcing for the response improving over time?
0: Well, I can speak at least on behalf of IFRC. The response we've had, we do have an emergency appeal, and the response to that has been quite good, actually. But again, a lot of it is very much focused on Ebola.
1: Now, the biggest Ebola outbreak in history was the one between 2013 to 16 in Western Africa. Could this outbreak grow larger than that? I mean, how concerned should neighbouring countries be, or even countries further afield where health check listeners might live?
0: I mean, if we look at the numbers, I mean, this is a concerning outbreak. It's already grown very, very fast. We're, just on the edge of being 3 months into this. We're already at over 4,000 cases, about to hit 2,000 deaths. The case fatality rate is 45%, which is quite high. There's active cases in four provinces in DRC right now, particularly getting into the border areas with Uganda, with South Sudan, with Central African Republic. That's worrying. It's worrying for those countries as well. Uganda has already had cases imported and they've dealt with those. The Ministry of Health in Uganda has declared Uganda Ebola free now, but they're still at risk. More cases could come in and they are preparing for that. And this is where these countries do need to do quite a bit of work around readiness. And that is something that is being supported by other organizations and also by the IFRC. For everyone else, it's good to be aware, but it's also, we're not all at the same risk. So with Ebola, it doesn't spread in the same way as COVID, which is airborne. And so that means each person who has COVID is likely to infect more people. Whereas Ebola is spread through bodily fluids. That's harder to catch from someone. If I'm touching someone that has Ebola, they have to be bleeding, be covered in sweat, have it in some sort of bodily fluid. I have to have a cut on my body to have that virus then enter my skin. So for those that are providing patient care, for those that are doing burials, those are high-risk activities. And that's why those people wear protective equipment to keep them safer. But the general public is not at that risk.
1: We're going to talk in a moment about the trials of new vaccines against this particular type of Ebola, but are vaccines a solution to this outbreak, or is that for the future?
0: I mean, vaccines would be lovely. I'll never say no to a vaccine. But it's not going to be what's going to help us right now in the short term.
1: So we're 3 months into this outbreak at the moment. If I were to talk to you again in 3 months' time, what would you be hoping to be saying about it then?
0: I would love to not be talking about trust. I mean, I feel like at Red Cross, we talk about trust a lot. It's a big part of what we do, as our volunteers are part of the communities they serve, and they're very good at making us aware as well of some of the issues and what communities are thinking, what they're

0: and what they're worried about and what some of the rumors are that are happening. So I would love to be in 3 months saying that this isn't an issue for us at the moment, where our issues are more around making sure people are seeking earlier care. And we can see that within a response. We have some proxies, I guess we could call them, for knowing how well a community is or a population is trusting a response. So looking at how early people are seeking care and how many people are cooperating in terms of contact tracing and surveillance systems. Where are we getting the majority of our alerts for death? Is it coming from a treatment center where we know people are, where they have sought care? Or is it coming from the community, from someone who has never sought care? So we're already looking at these numbers. They're not great. People are seeking care later than they should. We have a huge amount of death alerts coming from communities. So ideally, we would love to see these going down, and having better clarity, around some of the chains of transmission as well. And I think trust links through all of this. And if we can not be talking about trust in 3 months, that would be a good indication of the fact that we've built some of that trust.
1: Bronwyn Nicol. Now, health journalist Andrew Green is still with me. And Andrew, I wanted to ask you about the possible vaccines we mentioned there against this particular version of Ebola. What is the latest on the trials?
2: So things are moving relatively quickly. There are already two candidate vaccines that are in accelerated clinical trials at the moment and potentially another on its way. However, those two candidate vaccines are just in phase one. So that's just testing for things like tolerance, safety, and efficacy, and it's in healthy volunteers. One of the trials is actually taking place in the UK, coming out of Oxford University, and the other is in Canada, and it just started a few weeks ago. That was developed by Moderna, and it's using an mRNA vaccine. We're also seeing calls from the WHO and others for a full-scale human trial of ERVEBO, which is an existing vaccine against Ebola, but against the Zaire version of Ebola. And there had been some concerns about rolling that out in case it wasn't effective, and then it might cause people to think that it wouldn't be useful in the situation where there was a Zaire outbreak. But new evidence is showing that it might be effective against the Bundibugyo strain as well. So now there's renewed calls for it to potentially be tried and scaled up if it actually proves effective.
1: Yeah, because it does seem to be promising in trials with animals, hasn't it?
2: That's right. There was one trial in ferrets. It's not been published yet, but it was showing that it offered 100% protection against death in the ferrets who received ERVEBO as compared to the ferrets who didn't, all of which died.
1: Now, of course, this will all take some time doing these trials and then getting vaccines out there if they do work, and people are still catching Ebola now. Is there anything else new when it comes to trying to prevent people from catching it?
2: Yeah, so there are some really interesting trials into medical countermeasures that might be useful in potentially preventing people from contracting Ebola or for treating people who have actually already been infected. So in one case, there's a trial of, and forgive me if I mispronounce this, but obeldesivir, which is an antiviral developed by Gilead, and it's being given to people who have come into contact with someone who's been infected with Ebola. The trial is currently ongoing, and the idea is that this would be a post-exposure prophylaxis that might prevent them from developing Ebola themselves. They're still recruiting volunteers, and we don't have any results, so we're not sure when we're going to get them. At the same time, there's also some research being done into treating people with either the antiviral remdesivir or a monoclonal antibody known as MBP134 as therapeutics. So this would be for people who already have Ebola to see if this can help them clear the virus and recover.
1: So it sounds as though there are lots of different things going on, and we need to wait to see what might work. Now, the other vaccine news this week comes from the US, where President Trump has signed an order calling for fewer childhood vaccines and recommending splitting the mumps, measles and rubella vaccines, or MMR, into single shots instead of giving them all at once. Now, this announcement has come in for a lot of criticism from experts, hasn't it? What are they saying?
2: Yeah, so one of the big concerns is that the MMR vaccine is normally a combined two-dose vaccine. I actually received it as a child in the United States. And splitting it up would mean that people would have to take their children for multiple visits. President Trump mentioned as many as five in 1 year. And so there's the risk that a child will just miss one of those visits, increasing the risk that they'll be vulnerable to one of these viruses. Particularly dangerous would be measles. We've seen rising rates. And so it's important to remember that measles can be a deadly virus if a child is infected with it. So that's obviously a huge concern. And then we also, while it's not mentioned in the executive order, did hear both Trump and Health and Human Services Secretary Robert F. Kennedy Jr. allude once again to the false claim that vaccines are linked to autism. And just to underscore again for listeners that there is no link between vaccines and autism.
1: Thank you so much for that, Andrew, and do stay with us. You are listening to Health Check from the BBC. I'm Claudia Hammond. Later on, why do allergies to meat seem to be on the rise in some countries? Before that, to Chile and a project to help some of the 5,000 children currently

0: living in residential care in the country. The importance of early relationships in development has long been known, and so the Chilean non-profit organisation Abrázame, which translates as Hug Me, is trying to make a difference to their well-being and development. In addition, there are hundreds of babies who remain in hospital even though they're well enough to leave while arrangements are made for their future care. Our reporter Jane Chambers went to meet the organisation's executive director, Cecilia Rodriguez, to see what's being done.
1: We want to make lives better for children and adolescents that live in residential homes and hospitals that don't have family or regular visitors. We have specialist volunteers who have been trained to bond with the children and give them good memories for the future.
2: Abrázame has more than 500 volunteers working in around 20 state-run care homes and one hospital in four different regions across Chile. Cecilia tells me about the different programs they run.
1: We have three programs. One is a program where volunteers visit groups of children of all ages, including teenagers, and spend time with them, doing things like sport or just taking them to do something fun. Then we have another program called Hug Me More, which has one or two dedicated volunteers who visit babies every day until they're 3 years old, or until they find a foster family or adoptive family to take them. And we have a third program where volunteers work individually with children from 3 years old until they're 12 years old. They do things like visit their schools for events or celebrate their birthdays with them, and they're a significant person and constant in their lives.
2: I've come to La Casa Nacional, a children's home in Santiago, which looks after around 60 to 80 children from 0 to 8 years old who are under state protection. They have a team of specialists, and the children are clearly well fed and looked after. But Rocío Montesino, the head of the children's home, says the volunteers are still a much valued addition.
3: Because there are so many children here, we can't give each of them as much attention as we would like to, and that's why the volunteers play such an important role in supporting the children while they are here.
2: Out in the garden, I talked to Yasnet Miranda, a psychotherapist who works with babies a few months old, ranging through to children up to 13 years old.
4: When the children arrive here, they're often very sad and irritable, and they need a lot of hugs and support. They've often had difficult experiences, and we have to help them through that. And I've seen a lot of progress with forming bonds with the volunteers. The children need to start feeling that they belong and have people who care for them. Routine and activities and feeling loved help with their development, and I can see with time that their behaviour improves. They're not so angry, withdrawn and upset. And that comes from having stability in their lives. I love seeing the volunteers out in the garden helping the toddlers to take their first steps.
2: So, just been showed a room where the volunteers are with the little babies. And there are one, two, three, four, five, six, seven cribs. There's a volunteer sitting cross-legged on the floor with a little baby with lots of toys. And another volunteer with a baby in their arms that they're hugging. In another room, I meet one of the volunteers, Carolina Reyes. Although thousands of people apply to help out, only a few make it through.
5: The process is long. There are lots of filters and interviews to see if you have the right psychological profile to do it. And we have plenty of training to help us bond with the children and face difficult situations we might encounter. And during my year as a volunteer, I have learned that the most important thing is to be there for the children so that they don't feel abandoned all over again. We need to show the children that not all adults are bad and that they aren't just what happened to them. They are much more than that.
2: What children have you been helping with?
5: I go to two different homes, one for babies from 6 months old until 1.5 years old, and the other for children from 7 years old until they are 15.
2: Wow, so very different.
5: Yes, and with the babies at the start, they didn't understand why people like me were visiting them and hugging them. And with time, they got to know us and know if we call their name, they come crawling towards us. They understand they can get what they want with us. It doesn't matter if our backs hurt, we still pick them up. With the older children, it's different because they have their personalities, their tastes, and their opinions. With them, I need to be flexible and adapt to what they want. It might be a conversation or to play football, and sometimes they just want to sit beside you and for you to give them some physical affection. I know they are going through so many hormonal changes and learning to become who they want to be.
2: I'm here with Ignacia Umeni from Abrázame,

0: who tells me this room is for babies up until 6 months old. She says her volunteers are vital for development for these babies and beyond.
1: People often think attachment and bonding help babies develop. But actually, building relationships is development. That's where development begins. Through stable relationships, babies build different skills and abilities. Physiologically, secure attachment can help lower baseline stress levels, giving children more tools later in life to cope with stress and manage emotionally difficult situations without becoming overwhelmed. That allows babies and children to grow in a healthier way through each stage of life. It also supports cognitive development, learning, language, and the ability to express emotions. So relationships don't simply contribute to development, relationships are development. And that is what the volunteers are offering.
2: Jane Chambers reporting from Chile. Now, Andrew, I know you're not long back from Brazil, from the International AIDS Conference in Rio de Janeiro. Now, this is the 26th of these big conferences. What were the big takeaways for you this year?
3: Yeah, so actually, for the second time in a row, lenacapavir was the star of the show. And that's the twice-yearly injectable form of HIV prevention or pre-exposure prophylaxis. And when I was in Munich at the conference 2 years ago, that's when research was being released showing that lenacapavir offered almost 100% protection against HIV infection. Those studies have subsequently continued. And what we learned this year in Rio is not just how effective it is, but how overwhelmingly people want to use it, especially when the alternative is in daily oral version of pre-exposure prophylaxis. So researchers were showing really high rates of preference and also that people were really sticking with it. So once they switched or started lenacapavir, they came back every 6 months. And when they came back and they adhered to lenacapavir, it continued to offer this kind of overwhelming protection against HIV that was kind of established 2 years ago.
2: It's interesting that people were much keener to have a long-lasting injection than a daily pill.
3: There are a lot of factors involved. One is just the fact that it's once every 6 months, so you don't have to think about it on a daily basis. There's also some concerns about the packaging of oral PrEP. It looks very similar to HIV treatment. And so people are worried about if they use oral PrEP, that they'll be stigmatized as someone living with HIV.
2: And was there any news of when more of these preventative kind of methods might become available in more countries?
3: Yes, definitely. I mean, this was one of the big discussion points at the conference. So lenacapavir is actually now in 10 African countries. And so they're starting to gather data about what it's like in a real world setting, which is exciting compared to a clinical trial. But then also Merck made a lot of headlines at the conference in Rio because they have an oral version of PrEP, but instead of taking it every day, it would be taken only once a month. It's still in trials. They've just started phase 3 trials. But what was really exciting is that they've gone ahead and issued voluntary licensing for this oral pill, which is called alimatravir. And so what that means is that if it passes phase 3 trials and gets regulatory approval, then you'll have generic manufacturers lined up to start producing it right away, instead of like the usual years-long lag between approval and distribution of affordable generics. So that means you could see cheap versions of this pill in countries where they would otherwise struggle to afford it.
2: So this all sounds quite positive, but whenever HIV is discussed, of course, the topic of funding, and in particular, funding from the US, is never far away. What news was there on that?
3: Yeah, I mean, that was really the cloud hanging over the whole conference, because at the same time that you're seeing all these advances in innovation, there's the very real questions about, are they actually going to reach the people who need them the most? So there were some kind of key findings about the impact of the disruptions to the president's emergency plan for AIDS relief, which is the big US bilateral HIV intervention. And kind of the headline was that of the PEPFAR implementing partners, more than half have seen an award terminated. And just to kind of give you a sense, that translates into more than 1,700 service sites closed down, more than 1,000 public health facilities closed, access points being closed, drop-in centers. And then for those partners that are able to maintain the HIV treatment services that are keeping the clinics open, they're reporting things like that they're running out of commodities, like condoms and lab supplies. They're also running out of PrEP. So where oral PrEP is available, they're not getting access to it. And even HIV treatment, 1 in 5 said that they had experienced disruptions in HIV treatments in the 18 months since President Trump came into office.
2: So these are all things that will be affecting people's lives and people's health.
3: Exactly. And I mean, you're already seeing an impact, particularly on children. So we saw a dramatic drop in the number of children living with HIV who received PEPFAR-supported treatment in 2025 compared to the previous year, 77,000 fewer children.
2: Thanks for that, Andrew. Now, before we go, I want to ask you about something completely different. The rise in some countries of allergies to meat. And this is so intriguing because it's an allergy that comes from getting bitten by a tick. So what is this allergy and how could a tick bite make you allergic to meat?
3: Yeah, I found this so fascinating in a worrying way. But apparently what can happen is that

0: You're bitten at least twice by a tick that carries a sugar molecule that's called alpha-gal in their saliva. This can trigger the production of antibodies in your system. And then what happens is red meat also contains alpha-gal. So once you eat red meat, then it can trigger this allergic reaction, this antibody production. And in some people, that can then present as a life-threatening anaphylactic shock.
1: And it is on the rise in some places. Why is that?
0: Yeah, I mean, it's so many things these days. It seems to be linked to climate change, which is widening the area where deer are able to graze, and the ticks are carried on these deer, so then it just widens the distribution of the ticks.
1: So whereabouts are we seeing these cases?
0: So far, researchers have identified a rise in Australia, the United States, Japan, and Denmark.
1: Now, in some people, the allergy isn't as serious, but it might well make them feel sick. But is there a treatment or a cure?
0: No, there's neither at this point. There is some belief that if you rest the immune system for several years, which means avoiding eating red meat or other things that might trigger the alpha-gal allergy, you might be able to start eating meat again at some point in the future, but they're still doing research on this.
1: This sounds like a kind of classic more research is needed situation.
0: Yeah, very much. I mean, I was reading about how researchers are just trying to find people who even have this allergy so that they can develop the registry and just start tracking their symptoms, because a lot of times people don't even realize this is what's making them sick.
1: Interesting. Well, thank you so much, Andrew Green, for joining us for Health Chat today. And thanks to the producers, Jonathan Blackwell and Georgia Christie, and our studio engineers today, Mike Mallon and Steve Greenwood. Now, if there's a health issue you'd like us to investigate, then do email us at healthcheck@bbc.co.uk. I'm Claudia Hammond, and in the next episode of Health Check, we'll be asking what doctors minding their own business on a flight really think when they hear the words on the tannoy, "Is there a doctor on board?" Bye for now.
2: 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This is KSUT Ignacio, KUTE Ignacio, KDNG Durango, KUUT Farmington, KUSW Flora Vista, and KPGS Pagosa Springs. 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
3: At 10 hours GMT, welcome to the newsroom from the BBC World Service with Valerie Sanderson. Israel deploys hundreds of soldiers to the occupied West Bank to restore order after Israeli settlers besieged homes of two families on the outskirts of a Palestinian village. Leading Palestinian Mustafa Barghouti says,
4: "We are talking here about a situation of complete lawlessness, not only in Qusra, but in all of the West Bank."
3: President Putin makes his first visit to the disputed Kuril Islands in the Pacific, which are claimed by Japan, as Prime Minister Sanae Takaichi explains.
5: The northern territories are an inherent part of Japan's territory. This latest visit is absolutely unacceptable.
3: The WHO says it wants to reverse the spread of the Ebola outbreak in Africa. And we're in Morocco, where Cameroon will play Malawi in the final of football's Women's Africa Cup of Nations. After this,
6: BBC News with Moira Alderson. The Israeli military says it's deploying in a number of houses in a Palestinian village in the occupied West Bank, where Israeli settlers have besieged two Palestinian families in their homes since Sunday. The army said the move was intended to protect residents in Qusra. Yoland Nell reports from Jerusalem.
7: The latest was just shared with us by the mayor of Qusra, who said that the Israeli military has declared his Palestinian village to be a closed military zone until Sunday, that they've demanded that 16 homes in the village be evacuated and they're going to be converted into military barracks. Among those homes are three where two Palestinian families have been living. They're currently surrounded by army forces. They're the families who have been stuck in their homes since last Sunday when settlers from a nearby outpost blocked off the path going to their gates and cut off their water and electricity.
6: The Russian President Vladimir Putin has made his first visit to the disputed Kuril Islands chain in the Pacific. The trip has sparked criticism from the Japanese Prime Minister Sanae Takaichi, who said it was absolutely unacceptable and offended the sentiments of the Japanese people.
8: Following Russia's aggression against Ukraine, Japan-Russia relations are in a difficult state. Even so, Japan has made

0: every possible effort. However, this visit has further hardened public sentiment towards Russia in Japan.
1: Japan says it summoned the Russian ambassador. Parts of Europe are experiencing the fifth heat wave of the year, with more than 135 million people set to experience temperatures over 35 Celsius. Romania has begun completely shutting down its Sol nuclear power station after water levels on the River Danube fell to a record low. Our Europe correspondent Nick Beek reports.
2: If you look at what's happening in Romania today, their only nuclear power station is temporarily being shut down. That normally would generate about 20% of the country's electricity, but because there is a lack of water to cool that facility sufficiently, they've had to take that decision. Across Europe, you've got major rivers like the Danube and the Rhine. They've seen a real reduction in the water level there. European countries and governments talking about the economic hit. Some economists pointing out that potentially growth this year in Europe may affect be wiped out because of the hot period here.
1: France has opened disciplinary proceedings against its ambassador to the Central African Republic over allegations he repeatedly brought women into his official residence. French media say Bruno Fouché invited around 30 women between 2024 and March this year, with some staying overnight, prompting concerns about security. The reports say he acknowledged having sex with two of them. BBC News. The first electric vehicle factory in Qatar is to be set up in order to build cars designed specifically for the intense heat of Gulf countries. JTA, a Qatari investment company, has signed a deal with the UK-based Watt Electric Vehicle Company to produce two new models which are expected to be ready to manufacture in early 2028. A United Nations-backed multinational force fighting criminal gangs in Haiti has expanded its operations beyond the capital for the first time. Sri Lankan troops have been deployed to Artibonite, a key agricultural region where armed groups have seized territory and carried out a series of deadly attacks. It's intended to help Haitian security forces regain territory as gang violence increasingly spreads beyond Port-au-Prince. Scientists in Britain say they've invented the world's first fully biodegradable party balloon using a new latex-making process. The researchers say the bioloon breaks down in 9 months instead of the years it takes current products. A recent study suggests debris from latex party balloons is one of the most harmful types of pollution to marine life and animals. Juliana Cumming is one of the inventors.
3: A regular balloon, you need to add in sulfur and other additives which prevent it biodegrading and cause toxic chemicals to leach into the environment. Whereas our balloon, we start with biodegradable materials and we join them together just with what is present in there. So it retains the biodegradability, so there's no additives.
1: A football match in Spain between Malaga and the English Premier League side Fulham has ended in bizarre fashion, with the Fulham players refusing to take part in a penalty shootout. The pre-season friendly had ended 2-2, but the Fulham manager then ordered his players off the pitch, saying they didn't have time for penalties as they had to catch their plane home. Malaga were declared the winners. That's the latest world news from the BBC.
4: It's 10 of 6 GMT. You're listening to the newsroom on the BBC World Service with me, Valerie Sanderson. Since Sunday, two Palestinian families have been trapped in their homes in the occupied West Bank by Israeli Jewish settlers who are trying to force them out so they can occupy more territory. The families say their water and power have been cut off and they're running out of food. The Israeli army has so far been unable or unwilling to move the settlers away, and on Wednesday, clashes between troops and settlers led to a riot. The army is now sending in further troops to try to restore order. Dr. Mustafa Barghouti is General Secretary of the Palestinian National Initiative.
5: It's very dangerous. You can imagine two houses besieged by terrorist settlers, who were called terrorists even by the American ambassador to Israel. And they are terrorizing the families, trying to burn the houses, as they have done to so many other houses. And the families are absolutely scared. And this is a new escalation of the settler terror. I mean, we are talking here about a situation of complete lawlessness, not only in Qusra, but in all of the West Bank.
4: On Wednesday, the Israeli ambassador to the UN, Danny Denon, told the UN Security Council that the settlements, which are illegal under international law, would remain and continue to grow. I spoke to Yola Nel, our Middle East correspondent, who's based in Jerusalem.
6: The latest was just shared with us by the mayor of Qusra, who said that the Israeli military has declared his Palestinian village to be a closed military zone until Sunday, that they've demanded that 16 homes in the village be evacuated and they're going to be converted into military barracks. Among those homes are three where two Palestinian families have been living. The

0: currently surrounded by army forces. These are the Abu Rida and Hassan families. They were given about 15 minutes to leave. They're the families who have been stuck in their homes since last Sunday when settlers from a nearby outpost moved down the hill, blocked off the path going to their gates and cut off their water and electricity. And, you know, they had been then posting on social media appealing for help, the families trapped inside. Now, this does appear after the failed efforts by the Israeli military just a day ago to move the settlers when they were then confronted by a large crowd who had come to join them. They used tear gas, but a number of settlers still remained at the site, and the family reported they were still being harassed and attacked overnight. Well, then there was footage that was shared showing an Israeli military bulldozer and other security vehicles going into Kusra in the darkness. We understand from local reports that the nearby original settlement outpost has been demolished, but it does now look like a more significant Israeli military operation is underway. And we've also seen footage showing just a long line of Israeli security forces walking on the road into the village.
1: Are we hearing anything from the Israeli government? I mean, are they saying this is a situation now under control?
0: The only Israeli military statement has been about the destruction of illegal structures, as they're putting it. Not too much to update us on officially about this operation. But interestingly, the US ambassador to Israel, Mike Huckabee, got involved here. He is generally seen as someone who's a supporter of the settlement enterprise. He wrote on X that those involved in this latest case were Israeli terrorists. He said the actions by those who carried out this horrific attack meant to intimidate and harass this family, an act of terror, he called it, are disgusting, and there's no excuse for such thuggish behaviour. He said that there had been an appeal by his embassy to the Israeli police. And important to note that one of the homeowners, the brother of the man who's been living in the house, is actually a Palestinian-American businessman who lives in the US, and he had appealed to the US as well for help.
1: Yola Nel in Jerusalem. The Kuril Islands have been a bone of contention between Japan and Russia for more than 150 years. Since the end of the Second World War, the island chain has been completely under Soviet and later Russian control. Moscow maintains a military presence there, but Japan claims as its own the three southernmost islands, including Iturup, as well as a few smaller uninhabited ones. That's why a visit by the Russian President Vladimir Putin to Iturup has caused anger in Tokyo. A reporter in Tokyo, Kurumi Mori, told me more about the visit and the controversy it's causing.
2: President Putin visited one of the four Russian-held islands that Japan also claimed. It's located off the coast of Japan's most northern prefecture of Hokkaido. Russian media report showed Putin walking around in a dark suit. He's inspecting some fish and visited a seafood processing facility and tasted some local fish roe. Now, Japan and Russia never signed a formal Second World War peace treaty, so it remains this unresolved territorial dispute over the islands. I want to point out in 2018, then Japanese Prime Minister Shinzo Abe and Putin did engage in peace treaty negotiations. They did try to discuss this, but it never really materialized into any sort of treaty. And since then, there hasn't been any progress.
1: Apart from voicing anger, though, what can Japan actually do?
2: That's the thing. Not much. They can, as they did, issue a statement in response to the visit. Foreign Minister Toshimitsu Motegi did so. He said Japan strongly protests the visit and that the Northern Territories, as Japan calls it, are Japan's inherent territories, both historically and under international law. We just heard from a short while ago from Prime Minister Sanae Takaichi. She was speaking to reporters at the Prime Minister's office, criticizing Putin's visit.
3: The Northern Territories are an inherent part of Japan's territory, both historically and under international law. This latest visit to Etorifu Island by the Russian president is incompatible with Japan's consistent position regarding the Northern Territories. It also hurts the feelings of the Japanese people and is absolutely unacceptable.
2: She also said that it has made a mid to longer term relations with Russia more difficult. I mean, apart from that, I guess Japan can also find allies. The U.S. supports Japan's stance on the islands. And to Russia, that's been a threat as Moscow sees the U.S. presence, for example, on these islands, which is geographically very close to Russia, as a threat.
1: I suppose there's lots of theories about why Vladimir Putin has chosen to make his first ever visit to these islands now.
2: Yeah, you know, the timing is interesting. I mean, Japan has been supporting Ukraine. That could be a reason. We should also note the timing is significant because this comes 2 days before August 15th, which marks Japan's surrender in World War II. So given the context of these islands and the Second World War,

0: war, it gives this visit some additional weight. I mean, it is quite complicated when it comes to validity of Japan's claim and Russia's claim, because from Japan's perspective, it goes way back to 1855. That's when the islands peacefully became Japanese territory, when Japan, the Edo Shogunate, and Russia signed their first treaty, from both sides mutually recognizing them as inherent Japanese territory. But just before the end of World War II, the Soviet Union, now Russia, broke that treaty and declared war. So after Japan's surrender, the Soviet army occupied all four northern islands, and Moscow views that as a legitimate outcome of that global conflict. So it brings us to today, and just a couple days before August 15th.
1: Kurumi Mori. Mr. Putin thought his invasion of Ukraine would be a brief military operation. That was 4.5 years ago. Russia has suffered big losses on the battlefield, while Ukrainian drone attacks on its oil facilities and on Wildberries, Russia's version of Amazon, are causing economic pain. In Russia itself, public criticism of the authorities carries a risk. But one man who continues to speak out is the journalist and Nobel laureate Dmitry Muratov. In Moscow, he sat down for an exclusive interview with our Russia editor, Steve Rosenberg.
2: I meet Dmitry Muratov at Novaya Gazeta, the independent newspaper he co-founded in the 1990s. I'm struck by the emptiness, empty corridors, deserted offices. He tells me that, really, there is no newspaper anymore. The authorities have revoked its license and blocked its website in Russia. But at a time when independent voices here are being silenced, Mr. Muratov is still speaking out, not without risk.
3: Almost all non-state media outlets have shut. Most opinion leaders have been declared enemies of the state, foreign agents, extremists, or terrorists. Figures vary, but a conservative estimate is that a minimum of 1,500 people are now in prison since the beginning of the special military operation, having spoken out against current state policy.
2: Novaya Gazeta built a reputation for fearless reporting on corruption and human rights abuses in Russia. As a result, in 2021, Dmitry Muratov won the Nobel Peace Prize for defending freedom of expression. Just a few weeks later, the world changed. In February 2022, Vladimir Putin announced Russia's full-scale invasion of Ukraine, as he put it, to ensure Russia's security.
3: Go on, tell me, has security increased? With the Wildberries warehouses being attacked by Ukrainian drones, the petrol crisis, disrupted mobile internet communications, the political prisoners, has security increased here or not?
2: The so-called special military operation has become the bloodiest conflict in Europe since World War II. President Putin continues to predict a Russian victory. Dmitry Muratov is skeptical.
3: Understand this. There will never be victory. It can't be a victory when two Slavic nations have ripped a million people to shreds. It seems to me that the situation with Ukraine now is this. You can destroy it, but you cannot conquer it. What do I mean by destroy? Continued escalation all the way to nuclear war.
2: This year, I've heard several Russian commentators championing the idea of a nuclear strike on the West. For example, the ultra-conservative oligarch Konstantin Malafeyev outlined what he called a good scenario for Russia. It included the use of a nuclear weapon. Some dismiss such talk as empty threats. But Dmitry Muratov points out no one really knows what the president is thinking or planning.
3: All those political experts who say, Putin thinks this, Putin must have decided so and so, they're all charlatans. Nobody knows what's going on in Vladimir Putin's head. I see things only as a journalist. I study big data. And since the beginning of the year, the need to use nuclear weapons has been mentioned over 500 times.
2: The Russian state has designated Dmitry Muratov a foreign agent, a label often used here to punish critics of the Kremlin. They're banned from taking part in elections and from teaching. It's also designed to create the sense in society of an enemy within.

0: But Mr. Muratov prefers to focus not on his problems, but on those of his compatriots who are in jail.
1: What worries me most right now is that no one in the world has any interest in the political prisoners who were the first to speak out against the land grab in our neighboring country.
0: From a folder, he takes out a stack of photos of Russians behind bars. There's a journalist, a local councillor, a 70-year-old paediatrician, and a pianist, Pavel Kushnir, who was arrested after posting anti-war videos.
2: Pavel Kushnir.
0: There's a second photo of the pianist, in a coffin. Pavel Kushnir had died in pre-trial detention during a hunger strike. He was 39. I ask Mr. Muratov, the fact that you're a Nobel laureate, does that give you at least some protection to say what you want?
1: This is not a question for me. So please, whenever you have the opportunity, ask the authorities that question.
0: And is there anything, I ask, that helps you through these difficult times?
1: We live in a time where people stay silent, but many people do support what we do. On the streets of Moscow, my colleagues and I hear only words of gratitude. They are spoken in a whisper, but what people think is very important.
0: Shafts of light in an otherwise bleak picture for critics of the Kremlin.
3: Dmitry Muratov speaking there to Steve Rosenberg. You're listening to The Newsroom from the BBC World Service. Still to come, can music change how food tastes? But first, a reminder of our main news this hour. Israel's army says it's deploying hundreds of troops to the occupied West Bank, where Israeli settlers have been besieging two Palestinian homes. The World Health Organization says it's aiming to reverse the spread of Ebola in the Democratic Republic of Congo within 3 months, but it's warning the outbreak will not be over by then. The key, it says, is improving contact tracing. Meanwhile, the head of the WHO has warned that the current Ebola outbreak is on track to become the worst ever. Since May, there have been at least 2,000 deaths and more than 4,000 confirmed cases. Dr. Tedros Ghebreyesus said at the present rate, this outbreak would surpass the West African epidemic that killed more than 11,000 people a decade ago.
4: It's already the second biggest Ebola epidemic on record, and it's moving faster than any previous Ebola outbreak. At its current pace, it's on track to eclipse the West African Ebola outbreak of 2014 to 2016.
3: One of the focal points of the outbreak is Bunia. Trish Newport, the Ebola program's deputy manager for Doctors Without Borders in the DRC, is there. And she told the BBC about the challenges in containing the spread of the disease.
5: This outbreak is increasing at such a rapid rate. It's an exponential increase. The response to the Ebola outbreak at this moment is not catching up to the size and the growth of the outbreak today. There needs to be a rapid change in the strategy for how to respond to be able to actually control the outbreak today. There needs to be a massive scale-up of the response. There are areas where there are new Ebola cases and there's absolutely no response today. And we saw just last week a new case went into an area that had no Ebola. They died, and 2 weeks later, there were 17 new cases, which shows that if you don't have a response, every single place where there is an Ebola case, the numbers are only going to grow exponentially. But putting Ebola treatment centers isn't enough. You also need to really be engaging with the community. You need to be talking with the community leadership so that they're also leading the response. We can't cut the chains of transmission without the community involved. This is essential. But yes, we need to be having Ebola responses everywhere where there are cases. So in the villages, in more remote areas, we need to have enough resources on the ground that we can actually be working in the areas that don't have cases yet. And at this day, with all of the reactive responses, there's just not the capacity to do that. To respond to Ebola, you need specific training. If you have people responding that don't have the skills, more people are going to get exposed. So in a new area, you need to make sure that you have that knowledge going to the area to be able to do training, to be able to be setting things up. Today, this isn't happening everywhere. People are trying their hardest, but we definitely need more resources on the ground to be able to put changes of strategy into place.
3: Trish Newport. At the Women's Africa Cup of Nations, the hosts Morocco have crashed out of the competition in the semi-finals after penalties. Cameroon will now play Malawi in the final on Sunday after beating Algeria. Football commentator Piers Edwards is in Morocco.
6: Well, the Morocco-Cameroon game was quite extraordinary. It followed Malawi beating Algeria earlier in the day.

0: which had its own sensational story, Malawi debutants in the competition making it through to the final of the first ever try. But the big match was Morocco, and the expectation was that the Atlas Lionesses, as they're called, would make it through to their third final and hopefully go on and lift the trophy. But Cameroon's goalkeeper, Mikaeli Bina, had other ideas. The game was goalless after 90 minutes and was goalless as it came towards the end of extra time. Morocco awarded a penalty, saved by the Cameroonian goalkeeper, so went to a penalty shootout. And then remarkably, she saved three of Morocco's spot kicks in the shootout. They'd never missed a spot kick in a shootout before. Morocco, Cameroon squeezing through. And so they will meet Malawi in Sunday's final. And the remarkable thing about Cameroon is they didn't actually even qualify for this tournament about a week or so after their failure to do so, having gone out in the qualifying rounds. I said the tournament was expanded from 12 teams to 16, so they got a backdoor entry to come in, and so they've made it through to the final. So a sensational story for them, and Malawi has said, well, it's a fairy tale for them on their debut.
1: So sensational, a fairy tale. Is it your view this tournament's gone pretty well?
0: It's gone amazingly well, I would say. So the Confederation of African Football, CAF, has put a lot of money and a lot of investment into trying to develop women's football in recent times. They've introduced a Women's Champions League. They've expanded this competition, have said they've created more money for the women's game. And so we're seeing very much a changing of the guard. Nigeria, South Africa were the big guns. Nigeria, record 10-time champions. They're not even in the semi-finals for the first time. So we're seeing new teams. And for Malawi, as said, they're ranked 32nd on the continent. There are 54 teams in Africa. They are amongst the final two. They are led by some sisters called Tabitha and Temwa Chiwenga, and they're nicknamed the Scorchers. And Malawi so far have been red hot.
1: Piers Edwards there in Morocco. And finally, can music really change how food tastes? Well, many believe it does. And now more and more scientific studies are showing that the sounds in our environment can affect the way our taste buds and our brains react when eating. Professor Gemma Calvert is a neuroscientist and professor of marketing at Nanyang Business School in Singapore. She's worked closely with many big companies to help them understand about the connection between what we hear and what we taste.
2: Well, it's essentially the idea that what we hear can actually change our experience of what we taste. So sound can kind of subtly kind of alter how we perceive the flavour or the texture, even the quality of exactly the same food. We have done some research to show that certain types of sounds can actually make foods either be perceived as healthier or more substantial and possibly less healthy if you're somebody who's been at the gym and you want to feel more satisfied. So it sort of fools the brain into thinking about that. But there's a huge amount of scientific research that has documented these systematic relationships between sounds and taste. So high-pitched sounds enhance sweetness, lower-pitched ones and rougher ones are associated with things like bitterness and deeper, richer flavours. So I guess you could you can play around a little bit with these. We did some work for KFC a while back where we altered the soundtrack of Jingle Bells in a systematic way so that consumers could grab their Parmesan truffle chicken to take away and then download the soundtrack. And as they bit into the chicken, the high frequency components, the little sort of sounds, actually enhance the perceived crispiness of the chicken, whereas the velvety vocals of a local singer brought out, when we enhance that side, you'd see it would bring out the umami flavour of the truffle.
1: Professor Gemma Calvert there. And the main news once again this hour. Israel's army says it's deploying hundreds of troops to the occupied West Bank, where Israeli settlers have been besieging two Palestinian homes. And President Putin has made his first visit to the disputed Kuril Islands in the Pacific. Much more on both those news stories on our website at bbcnews.com. But that's it from this edition of The Newsroom.
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0: This is the BBC World Service, and coming up after the news, the global story. Is Iran trying to kill President Trump? That's what President Trump says after it was revealed that last month at the NATO summit, he was secretly snuck off Air Force One via catering truck. Today, if they had the chance, would the government in Tehran really take down an American president? Join me, Tristan Redman, in 2 minutes.
1: BBC News with Alan Smith. Palestinians say the Israeli military has evacuated several houses in a village in the occupied West Bank where Israeli settlers have besieged Palestinian families in their homes since Sunday. The US ambassador to Israel, Mike Huckabee, has described the settlers as terrorists. The Japanese Prime Minister has criticised President Putin's trip to the disputed Kuril Islands chain in the Pacific, calling it unacceptable. The islands are claimed by Japan but have been under Russian control since the end of the Second World War. UN figures show the number of civilians killed in Ukraine in July rose to the highest level since the first months of the Russian invasion. The figures come as President Zelensky said a Russian drone attack on a passenger train in the Odessa region had killed at least two people. Parts of Europe are experiencing the fifth heat wave of the year, with more than 135 million people set to experience temperatures over 35 Celsius. Countries are preparing for the threat to health as well as the risk of wildfires. There's also concern about the economic impact, with disruption to areas including shipping and power. Romania has begun completely shutting down its sole nuclear power station after water levels on the River Danube fell to a record low. The Cernavodă plant uses water from the river for cooling. It generates a fifth of Romania's electricity. The first electric vehicle factory in Qatar is to be set up in order to build cars designed specifically for the intense heat of Gulf countries. The first models are expected to be produced in 2028. And France has opened disciplinary proceedings against its ambassador to the Central African Republic over allegations that he repeatedly brought women into his official residence. French media say Mr. Fauché acknowledged having sex with two of them. BBC News.
2: By now, you all have probably heard the story of President Trump boarding Air Force One, then sneaking onto another plane via a catering truck. He was on his way to the UK from Turkey after a NATO summit.
3: We begin tonight with new details about the extraordinary secret security measures taken to protect President Trump.
4: A U.S. official says Trump was whisked off the plane and into a waiting catering truck.
5: The secret mission was in part to evade a credible Iranian assassination threat, leaving his primary Air Force One to act as an unwitting decoy.
0: Trump says the Secret Service told him to switch planes at the last minute because of a threat to his life. Journalists and senior members of the cabinet and the president's staff were left on board, part of a decoy.
2: But is Iran really trying to kill Donald Trump? And what do we know about Iran's ability to assassinate people outside its borders?
0: From the BBC, I'm Tristan Redman in London.
2: And I'm Asma Khalid in Washington, D.C.
0: And today on The Global Story, if they had the chance, would the government in Tehran really take down an American president? So, Asma, we're getting into a bit of a rhythm of you go away and speak to somebody, and then I go away and speak to somebody. And that's what we're going to do again today. So I've been speaking to our old friend Parham Gabadi of the BBC Persian service about the extent of the threat posed by Iran.
6: Iran has a history of involvement in such activities. They should at least know that killing a sitting president is a totally different story.
0: Who have you got for us today, Asma?
2: Well, Tristan, I have been trying to understand this story through the lens of Washington. And in order to do that, I have been speaking with the Washington Post's Dan LaMoth. He's one of the journalists who broke that story of the Trump catering truck switcheroo. He's covered national security at the Washington Post for about 15 years. And I asked him to tell us the story of what happened in Turkey. Let's go back to July 8th.
7: We want to thank you very much. We've had a tremendous time and I think a great success.
2: President Trump is getting ready to depart from Turkey and leave the NATO summit.
7: We just concluded a very successful NATO summit here in Turkey. And I want to thank President Erdogan.
2: For context for listeners, it was around this time also that

0: that new jet on. It's bright red, white, and blue, very showy. He flew it into Turkey very publicly. This is his new plane, is the idea. On that first trip after that grand showing, he announced that he would not be taking that plane home, which triggered a lot of questions, even in the moment.
1: Stephen Nelson from the New York Post. I'd like you to address speculation that you're leaving Ankara not in the new Air Force One because of security concerns involving Iran. You've spoken today twice about them possibly assassinating you and possibly being successful. Did that concern have something to do
2: with it? Well, I speak about it a lot because, you know, the life of a president is very dangerous.
0: He said he would be taking the old Air Force One or the former Air Force One instead, which is kind of the blue and white plane that everybody's been seeing for years. At the time, he said he was doing that so that U.S. troops could see the new plane.
2: We have it going to Europe to a couple of bases, actually one in particular, but it's going to go to a couple of bases stop so the soldiers can see it because it's truly magnificent. Yeah, please.
0: Which kind of, you know, turned some heads. Is like, is this really the reason? So in the moment, you've got the president announcing he would be taking the old plane. That's already step one of this process, even though that's not what he did. That put the eyes on the old plane. And then there's actually this third plane that nobody had heard of until we were able to break this story. So the president gets on the old Air Force One on video.
3: And there's footage of him going up the steps of the old Air Force One.
0: Yeah. What you have is the president getting on this plane, and he has since acknowledged on Tuesday night that he did, in fact, do this, as he left the 747 moments later. And our reporting holds that he then stepped off of the plane where there is an elevated airport catering truck waiting for him. He and a few aides get on this catering truck, which is easy to do, no stairs required, and it's covered. So you're basically stepping into a box out of sight. The box then is lowered back to the bed of the truck. It then drives to the next plane.
3: A catering truck, we should be clear, is like a catering truck like we're probably all fairly familiar with seeing when you travel on an airplane that brings the meals.
0: For clarity there, because I've seen a lot of both confusion and memes to this effect, okay. He didn't get in a drink cart.
3: Okay.
0: Right? Yes. Like, he's not inside like where you'd put the soda. He got into the truck that would bring the drink carts, essentially.
3: Those big trucks, boxes you sometimes see on the tarmac when you're sitting there waiting to board, you're saying?
0: Yeah, it's basically a box truck with a hydraulic elevator.
3: Okay, so he gets onto this catering truck. That catering truck then travels, you're saying, to a third plane.
0: Correct. So next to the big Air Force One is a smaller jet, also blue and white, also with the United States of America, you know, emblazoned down the side. It's a C-32A, significantly smaller plane, also used to carry VIPs, including the president domestically and Vice President Vance on occasion. Mm-hmm. The bigger plane flies with the Air Force One call sign, basically saying, hey, the president's here, mm-hmm. even though he's not on the plane. So you can see the plane on radar. You can see where the call sign appears. It was kind of over Istanbul at the time. You know, and then it's like, okay, that is Air Force One. That is where the president is. That's the way it conventionally works. Mm-hmm. Meanwhile, all this time, he's on this third plane with the Secretary of Defense, Pete Hegseth, a handful of other aides, and they're flying with a relatively nondescript call sign, Reach 18, which typically is like a cargo flight.
3: Okay. And Dan, my understanding is the group of journalists who traditionally travel with the president, known as the White House press pool, they were not informed of this. My understanding is they boarded that traditional Air Force One. There was also some White House staff on that plane. They did not know. And was it your understanding that Air Force One was meant to be a decoy?
0: That's the way it was described to us, is this was a decoy operation. And I think where this has really taken on a life of its own is if Air Force One becomes a decoy with the press corps aboard, with a number of senior U.S. officials staying on that plane. So you end up with kind of the administration officials traveling split between two planes without acknowledging it. But the White House press corps was not included in this discussion before, during, or even in the month after the fact. This was kept secret for a full month.
3: It was described to you as a decoy operation. Can you tell us anything of like peeling back the curtain of how you actually got this story, or is that not possible?
0: Here's what I can say. As the days after this happened kind of moved on, I had outreach from people who looked at this and said, what the world?

0: world is being told here is not true. We did something very different. The United States government did something very different. And that should be known. So the challenge is, okay, you get the initial tip. That's not enough to publish on. The additional sourcing helped, but also the tracking data, the video, all of it matched effectively the initial story. We became increasingly confident with it. We finally went to the White House on Monday with kind of a full set of findings and said, hey, here's what we've got. What's your reaction?
1: And did they offer any explanation?
0: They did not deny a thing. They have not denied a thing after publication either, which, you know, this White House on plenty of occasions has denied things that are true. So I wasn't necessarily going to be scared off the story with a denial either. But in this particular case, there was actually a surprisingly muted reaction from the White House. We published on a Monday evening. It took until Tuesday evening in Washington for the president to speak on this, and virtually no one else did in between.
2: Can you tell us about your ride on the Air Force catering truck in Turkey? Why did you need to do that?
3: Well, it's only up to Secret Service. I just follow what they'd like to do. So I go by Secret Service. And the military. They wanted me to go on a different flight, a different plane, equal safety, but they wanted me to do it, so I do it. I do what they say.
2: Why did they want me to do that?
3: I guess there was a threat out there. I didn't really ask too much about it. I get a lot of threats.
0: They put out a statement from the White House Communications Director, Stephen Chung. It obliquely referenced that they used all the tools they have available to protect the president. It defended the new plane as viable and really didn't address much of the other reporting at all.
1: It strikes me, Dan, that that's what feels so different, right? Because when you have the president sometimes traveling into Ukraine by train, right, say, or as you say, the helicopters, Marine One traveling, there's a level of transparency with the journalists who are there covering the president. And there isn't a different version of the story that's told.
0: Yeah, I think if they had done this in the moment and they had put out a Truth Social 2 days later, there would have been a buzz over it for certain. But I also think people would have moved on. It would have been like, well, it is a dangerous time. Well, there are threats on the president's life. All of that is true. For me, like the fact that they wouldn't acknowledge it in the moment, after the moment, and for a full 4 weeks after the moment, and really not until Tuesday evening when the president did.
1: Can I ask you about that, Dan, though? Because you cover the military and there have been credible threats on the president's life stemming from Iran over the last several years. Do national security experts that you speak with genuinely believe that the Iranian government is seriously considering a plan to try to assassinate the president of the United States?
0: Yes. Yes, they are. There was a Justice Department case that came up through the court system where they referenced, you know, senior Iranian paramilitary officials trying to figure out a way to hire hitmen. It wouldn't necessarily have to be a military operation, you know, in the stricter, you know, missiles and bombs sort of sense of the word. So yeah, I mean, I think it's a real threat. And I was covering the first Trump administration as well. There were concerns about whether or not there were tails on U.S. military generals, the Secretary of Defense. So, you know, it wouldn't be a shock to see an attempt made. And we tried to highlight that in the story. This is, you know, this is a good faith effort to be fair in covering this story. The threat was real. The threat is likely going to remain legitimate for some time going forward. You know, among the questions I think that are unresolved here, not a surprise the president was under threat. You're going to a country that borders Iran. You're not far away. So I think that's a factor as well, right? Like, you know, proximity should matter here to some degree. What you're planning at that point. They, despite all that, they took the newer plane. They also made a decision to greenlight a renewed bombing campaign against Iran while the president was in Turkey. So among the questions that I think also unresolved, you could have done that probably a day later.
1: That heightens the risk, you're saying.
0: Yeah. Do you wait till the president is just out of range, back in Britain, back in the United States, over the Atlantic, something? I don't know that a day mattered in that case. And whether or not there was a consideration of that in the moment, I think is an open question.
1: A lot of questions still. Well, Dan, thank you very much for bringing your exclusive reporting to us, and I appreciate you telling the story.
0: Thank you.

0: Tristan, one question that that conversation raised for me is what we know about Iranian plots to kill Donald Trump or other senior American officials. And you know, more widely, how developed Iranian foreign covert operations are at this point.
1: Well, Asma, to find out an answer to just that question, I've been speaking to one of our colleagues over at BBC Persian, someone well known to Global Story listeners. BBC Persian, is, as regular listeners know, is the largest Persian language media outlet outside Iran. It's heard by nearly 25 million people a week. Now, our guest told me that the picture of Iran's foreign operations may be more complex than it actually appears at first. Well, I'm very pleased to say that we are joined by friend of the show, Parham Gobadi.
2: Thanks for having me again.
1: Great to see you, Parham. And listeners, Parham has come here on his day off. Such is his love for the Global Story. Thank you, Parham.
2: It's always a pleasure.
1: Parham, what do we know about whether Iran really did consider trying to kill Donald Trump, perhaps by attempting to blow up Air Force One in the vicinity of the NATO summit a few weeks ago in Turkey?
2: So what we have to keep in mind, it coincided with the days that Iranian Supreme Leader, former Supreme Leader, his funeral was being held in Iraq and Iran and several cities. So the rhetoric of revenge was really commonplace in those days. And I remember I was watching live his funeral in Tehran, and one of the people who was addressing the crowd was saying that, swearing to Khamenei's blood, that we will kill Donald Trump. And you would see banners that in English, not only talking about revenge, but clearly talking about killing U.S. President Donald Trump. That was unprecedented because this regime was born with the slogans such as down to USA, down to Israel. Those things are familiar, but saying and holding a banner in English saying that directly killing U.S. President Donald Trump was rare, to put it mildly. However, at the end of the day, there is some real politics going on in Iran. They know that killing a sitting U.S. president can have really harsh and dire consequences, and is really jumping up the ladder of escalation. So, yes, there are some hardliners in Iran, but those who are in charge of making the decisions, they know about the consequences and repercussions of killing a sitting U.S. president.
1: I have to say, when the reports came out, some of my skeptical spidey senses did go off in the sense that it would be a huge operation and hugely risky, as you say. Now, the New York Times have reported that, quote, someone in the vicinity of the NATO summit had been spotted with a shoulder-fired missile, and they're attributing that to, quote, two U.S. officials with knowledge of the threat. Now, I've been to NATO summits, Parham. The security around them is incredibly tight. Often you cannot get within miles of the venue without going through police checks and security cordons. If you were up to no good, would you be hanging around a NATO summit visibly armed? Would the consequences of these kinds of actions for Iran just be too severe to contemplate?
2: You're right. You're right. And Iran has a history of assassinations, alleged bombings of places since its inception in the 80s. According to U.S. and other Western intelligence, Iran was involved, at least directed and involved in the attacking of, you know, in the Beirut in the 80s, where hundreds of Americans and others were killed in the U.S. embassy bombing, to the 90s in the Jewish community center in Buenos Aires in Argentina, where at least 85 people were killed. So yes, Iran has a history of involvement in such activities. And I'm not denying that. But what I'm trying to say is that they should at least know that killing a sitting president is a totally different story.
1: Iran does have a program of covert ops around the world. Historically, we've seen that. There were allegations of an Iranian plot to kill a senior Trump administration official back in 2022. That was former National Security Advisor John Bolton, who's well known for being hawkish on Iran. What do we actually know about that alleged plot?
2: So U.S. prosecutors charged someone named Shahram Pursafi, and they said that he was linked to Iran's Quds Force. Now, Quds Force is part of the Revolutionary Guards, but the foreign offshoot of that, that is the branch that conducts operations in other countries. Now, the person who was the architect of this Quds Force was General Qasem Soleimani, who was killed at the order of Donald Trump in his first term back in January 2020.
3: Soleimani was plotting imminent and sinister attacks on American diplomats and military personnel, but we caught him in the act and terminated

0: Iran.
1: So that's why Iranian officials are really mad at Donald Trump and John Bolton, because they see these individuals responsible for the killing of their general. So Pursafi asked a U.S. resident that he had met online to take pictures of John Bolton. They usually do this recce, you know, before committing any crime. So he said that he wants to write a book about John Bolton and he needs the pictures for that purpose. And then that U.S. unnamed resident introduced Pursafi to another individual who was later asked to kill Mr. Bolton. And that person was an FBI informant.
0: He was a double agent.
1: He was a double agent, technically. So Pursafi is believed to be in Iran, and there's a $20 million FBI reward for any information regarding his whereabouts. And Iran Foreign Ministry has said that the allegations are ridiculous.
0: Okay, so Pursafi was charged. Iran's foreign ministry said the allegations were, quote, ridiculous and baseless. And then we got to 2024, and there were reports of two separate Iranian plots to kill Donald Trump, who at the time was not president. What do we know about those?
1: So in July 2024, a Pakistani national by the name of Asif Merchant was arrested for plotting to kill Donald Trump. And 4 months after that, an Afghan citizen again was arrested, Farhad Shakiri. He was charged with another assassination scheme to kill against Donald Trump. But Merchant, the Pakistani national, was convicted in March 2026 this year. But Shakiri, U.S. prosecutors say that he was directed by Revolutionary Guard official is still at large, so he has not been detained. And Iran described these claims against Shakiri as totally baseless. But if I may add this, there's a book called Iran's Shadow Weapons, Covert Action by Jonathan Hackett. In that book, he shows that actually, despite the misconception that people think that the first and most primary target for Iranian regime must be Israelis or American officials, it's actually the Iranian citizens and Iranian dissidents who are the most primary target of Iranian regime. And they are the ones who are being, whether it's kidnapping, whether it's assassination, even cyber activities, it's mostly, when you put it into percentage and numbers, it's the Iranian dissidents. Yes, there have been many attempts in the past, but usually their foreign attempts to kill individuals, whether it's Israeli or American, have been either foiled or unsuccessful, or the individuals were arrested. Whereas when it comes to Iranians, there have been many, many, many cases that they were successful. The reason might be that these people have laxer version of security. They do not have as much security as John Bolton or Donald Trump. But at the end of the day, what matters is that many Iranians are also getting killed, starting from the 80s. Very high profile individuals, such as the last prime minister of the Iranian Shah at the time, who was killed in Paris.
0: Shahpur Bakhtiar.
1: Shahpur Bakhtiar.
0: Okay. I mean, I remember going to visit one of the first presidents of the Islamic Republic in Paris a few years ago. And I was surprised, actually, at how low level his security was, given that I assume that the threat against him must have been at least non-negligible. Yep. Is the calculation as well that if you target foreign exiled dissidents, the potential consequences are also less?
1: That is exactly correct, because they know that targeting Iranians has less political repercussions than, for example, targeting John Bolton or any Western official.
0: So the threats that are reported to have been detected against Donald Trump are personal. But what about for you, Parham, and for your colleagues at BBC Persian? Are they personal threats as well?
1: Yes. There are, I cannot name individuals, but what I can tell you is that, for example, back in 2020, UK published a report and said that there were 20 plots for assassination and kidnapping of Iranian individuals or those who were on the list for Iranian regime. And one of those individuals was, for example, there was a threat of kidnapping here in London. Against him was a BBC Persian journalist. I cannot name the person, but that's not the only example. We've got other colleagues who've had threats against their lives here in the UK. And that is the difference, because in the past, it used to be that, okay, we could not travel to Iran because we were working for the BBC Persian. We were seen as traitors. However, now we do not feel safe even here in the UK. We have to watch our back.
0: Mm-hmm. I mean, it sounds incredibly high stress. What's it like for you and your colleagues?
1: So, you know, sometimes we have trainings. We know that we have to watch our back. We are advised how to travel. We are advised about our social media. So there are security measures that we do take into consideration, but it has a mental toll, you know, it has a mental pressure on you. So I know some of our colleagues who've dealt with this. They, you know, they have nightmares. They wake up in the middle of the night, checking the doors, if they're closed, if they're not, when it comes to traveling.

0: when it comes to you, for you to leave the house, you have to check whether you see a familiar face or not. So it's a different life. It's a different lifestyle.
1: Well, look after yourself, please, Parham, and your colleagues too. It's been great to have you. Thanks so much for coming in, and please return now to your day off.
0: Thank you. Thanks for having me.
1: That was Parham Gebadi, a senior reporter at the BBC's Persian service.
2: And earlier we heard from Dan Lamoth at the Washington Post.
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2: And that's it for our show today. Thanks for tuning into The Global Story. We will be back again tomorrow, same time, same place.
1: Cheerio.

0: 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This is KSUT Ignacio, KUTE Ignacio, KDNG Durango, KUUT Farmington, KUSW Flora Vista, and KPGS Pagosa Springs. 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
1: Next on the BBC World Service, it's Outlook, and following news of the death of British film director Justin Hardy, we're revisiting the story of the horror film that shaped his childhood. Justin and his brother Dominic were young boys when their father and his friend conceived a movie masterpiece.
2: So in the summer of 1970, Tony Shaffer and Robin Hardy spent a glorious weekend dreaming up The Wicker Man, with a lot of whiskey involved, yes, several bottles.
1: The Wicker Man became a cult classic, but when it was released, it got a terrible reception and the fallout was painful.
3: Dad's strange, obsessive determination to make The Wicker Man did break their marriage and did break something in her. She wasn't quite prepared for that.
1: The brothers grew up hating the film until a bundle of lost letters helped them make peace with the past. Their story follows the news.
4: BBC News with Moira Alderson. Palestinians say the Israeli military has evacuated several houses in the occupied West Bank, where Israeli settlers have besieged Palestinian families in their homes since Sunday. The army said the move was intended to protect residents in Kusra. One of those evacuated, Kusay Abu Ridi, spoke to the BBC.
5: The army came to us and told me, you have half an hour to take the belongings you need and leave the house. I asked him, what do you mean leave the house? He replied, there's a military order here from the central command officer who's with us. Your house and Yusuf's house are among the homes that we want to turn into military posts. They left us Rizek's house, who's Yusuf's brother. His house is one of the homes that had been under siege.
4: The US ambassador to Israel, Mike Huckabee, has said Washington has been helping efforts to end the siege. UN figures show the number of civilians killed in Ukraine in July rose to the highest level since the first months of the Russian invasion. The UN Human Rights Monitoring Mission says at least 437 civilians were killed last month, the highest number recorded since May 2022. President Zelensky says he's spending every day trying to secure more interceptor missiles. The Japanese Prime Minister, Sanae Takaichi, has criticised President Putin's trip to the disputed Kuril Islands in the Pacific, saying it was absolutely unacceptable. The Russian president visited Iturup, one of four Russian-administered islands claimed by Japan, Kurumi Mori reports.
6: Russian President Vladimir Putin has visited one of four Russian-held islands claimed by Japan in his first trip to the disputed territory. Japanese Prime Minister Sanae Takaichi told reporters in Tokyo she strongly protests the visit and that the islands are, quote, inherently Japanese territory, both historically and under international law. The two countries have never signed a formal Second World War peace treaty. Following Russia's invasion of Ukraine in 2022, negotiations between the two countries have stalled.
4: Parts of Europe are experiencing the fifth heat wave of the year, with more than

0: 135 million people set to experience temperatures over 35 degrees Celsius. Our Europe correspondent Nick Beek reports.
1: Across Europe, you've got major rivers like the Danube and the Rhine. They've seen a real reduction in the water level there. That has been problematic for a lot of the larger vessels that would normally transport products all across Europe. In some cases, they've had to have smaller boats come out and transport stuff. But in other cases, they haven't been able to move things. And so there is an impact there in the short term. But also, increasingly, European countries and governments talking about the economic hit. Some economists pointing out that potentially growth this year in Europe may effectively be wiped out because of the hot period here.
0: BBC News. The first electric vehicle factory in Qatar is set to be built to build cars designed specifically for the intense heat of Gulf countries. JTA, a Qatari investment company, has signed a deal with the UK-based Watt Electric Vehicle Company to produce two new models which are expected to be ready to manufacture in early 2028. The founder of Watt, Neil Yates, says the focus will be on advanced heat management and battery performance in extreme temperatures. A United Nations-backed multinational force fighting gangs in Haiti has begun its first major deployment outside the capital, Port-au-Prince. Camilla Mills reports.
2: Sri Lankan troops have been sent to the central Artibonite region, where armed groups have expanded their control and carried out a series of deadly attacks. Artibonite is one of Haiti's most important agricultural areas, and growing insecurity there has disrupted communities already facing severe food shortages and displacement. The gang suppression force was authorised by the UN Security Council last year to replace an underfunded, Kenyan-led mission which struggled to contain the gangs.
0: France has opened disciplinary proceedings against its ambassador to the Central African Republic over allegations he repeatedly brought women into his official residence. French media say Bruno Fouché invited around 30 women between 2024 and March this year, with some staying overnight, prompting concerns about security. The reports say he acknowledged having sex with two of them. A football match in Spain between Malaga and the English Premier League side Fulham has ended in bizarre fashion, with the Fulham players refusing to take part in a penalty shootout. The pre-season friendly had ended 2-2, but the Fulham manager then ordered his players off the pitch, saying they didn't have time for penalties as they had to catch their plane home. Malaga were declared the winners. BBC News.
3: Hello, welcome to Outlook. I'm Jo Fidgen. British filmmaker Justin Hardy, who died last month, grew up in the shadow of the iconic movie The Wicker Man, released in 1973 and directed by his father, Robin Hardy. The making of the film had a massive impact on their family, and a couple of years ago, Justin and his brother Dominic made a documentary about it called Children of the Wicker Man. They spoke at the time to Arcia Fuchs. Here's another chance to hear their story.
4: Well, I'm Dominic Hardy. I'm a professor of art history in Montreal, Quebec, in Canada.
5: I'm Justin Hardy. I am an academic and a filmmaker. And we are half brothers. Our father had many children wherever he laid his hat.
4: I'm number 5. Justin is number?
5: I'm number 6.
6: Justin and Dominic's father is Robin Hardy, the director of one of the most celebrated horror movies of all time, The Wicker Man. The film is a cult classic. It's freaky and weird and very, very watchable. Something about it gets under your skin, and it's beloved around the world. But the two brothers' relationship to their father's film is a lot more complicated.
5: Well, I'm afraid The Wicker Man was the film that blew up my family.
6: Making The Wicker Man consumed Robin Hardy completely. It was the culmination of his life's great ambition. Everything else was secondary and simply fell into the orbit of this film. His family, of course, bore the brunt. And for years, Justin would even blame his father and his film for his mother's death. It would be many decades until a long-lost cache of letters dug up in a dusty old attic would force Justin and Dominic to confront everything they thought they knew about their dad, his film, and their family.
5: I had to try and, you know, with Dommy, and try and get some objectivity on who the hell he was and why people bloody well go on about him. Why they go on and on about, oh, you know, real son of Robin Hardy. It's like, great. Who the hell was he? What's he got to do with you? And the answer is he made this film that got into people's hearts and minds and souls. And, you know, we had to try and come to terms with that.
6: Let's get into it. Your father was director Robin Hardy, but you had different mothers. Justin, your mom was named Caroline. She was an Englishwoman. Dominic, your mother was named Elizabeth. She lived in Canada. You grew up in Canada. Do you remember the first time that you met Justin?
4: I do. I

0: It was the summer that I turned 9. It was the first time I'd been brought over to Britain to visit my father, and in being passed off to him, he brought me to his house, and at his house there was Justin and Arabella. They were very little, and it was just this delightful discovery of this brother and sister, and there would be others I'd meet that summer who had just been names that my mother had told me about. So an enchanting moment for me.
1: What were your impressions of Justin and his sister?
0: Two gloriously sunny and smiling small people. I mean, I say small people now, but I was only about 9. So, you know, they were just like little kids that, as like other little kids I knew, except that I was related to them.
1: And Justin, for you, you know, what do you remember of that first meeting? How do you remember Dominic?
2: He was this rather big fat kid wearing a big Charlie Brown T-shirt stretching over his rotund tully. But in fairness, I was already tending towards the round myself. It is something that we would acknowledge, you know, hasn't changed about us.
1: Dominic, how often would you be seeing, you know, your father and Justin in those early years?
0: Well, my father, this was only the second time I'd seen him. I'd seen him for one day when I was 6 years old. So this visit, which lasted 2.5 weeks, and when I met Justin and Arabella, was the second time. And then there would be annual visits when it'd be sent on BOAC and then British Airways as a young child traveling alone in the summer for 6 or 3 weeks. It was a performance, I think.
1: It's easy to do it once a year, right? Rather than day in, day out.
0: Yeah,
1: it's easy to
0: yeah.
1: be a you know, decent father one day out of the year.
0: Yeah, and indeed he was entitled, you see, from the time I was 2, there was an agreement between himself and my mother, a legal agreement, and he was entitled to see me for several weeks every summer in between school years. It's not a right that he availed himself of until my mother brought me over.
1: Mm. Yeah. So Caroline, Justin's mother, was your stepmother. What was your relationship like with her?
0: I adored her. I completely loved her right from the start. As soon as I was with her, I was incredibly comfortable and would kind of follow her around, in fact.
1: How about you, Justin? What was your relationship like to your mom?
2: I wish I'd known her. I didn't really know. It's nice to hear Dommy talk about her. I think Dommy was critically that little bit older during this whole period of Dad, Wicker Man, my mum. And frankly, I'm grateful to hear it, but I have almost no memory at all. It's only recently that I realised that I don't have any memories of my childhood. I thought other people didn't really remember their childhoods. I didn't realise that people had such vivid memories. It is very nice for me to hear how beloved my mother was, and I think that partly is down to her empathy.
1: I want to ask now about your dad, Robin Hardy.
2: Mm-hmm.
1: You know, what sort of a character was he, particularly as a kind of young man, right? He ended up having 5 wives. What do you think drew your mothers to him?
0: He was very attractive to women, I believe. I think he could project himself as somebody who was utterly devoted, and he was not. He could be for the moment, and he could make someone believe that he was utterly loyal.
2: Is that not the definition of a cad?
0: Well, it is indeed.
2: I think it's Robin Hardy bull. It's the thing he used to do. He was articulate. He was flowery. He knew what women wanted to hear. And yet the reality is he'd walked out.
1: So you don't allow space for it to have been both, you know, like there was love there, but also he was a cad. Do you know what I mean? You think it was a sort of deliberate deception.
2: No, I think that's a fair point you make, which is I think that there is somewhere in the Venn diagram, there is somewhere in the middle.
0: He was very good at certain kinds of tenderness and charm. And then when he took it away, he was a nightmare. You know, my mother remembered him staying out after I was born, and we were living in New York City. That's where I spent the first year of my life. He would not take her to parties. He was enough of a snob to not want to admit that he had a mistress and a son living in New York with him. He would stay out for nights on end, and she didn't know where he was. Yeah, cad is a pretty good summing up of that. But she somehow stayed and persisted and hoped, and I think that kind of magnetism brings about a kind of emotional abuse, a kind of entrapment.
1: Yeah. Were your mothers aware of each other's presence in your dad's life?
0: My mother certainly was. While she was with my father, and even after they had separated, she ran his affairs for him, which included making sure that checks would go through to the mothers before her.
1: Oh, wow.
0: And
2: God, did she really?
0: Yes, she did. She did, and she

0: settled all his accounts in Montreal, even after they were not together. So a strong sense of respect for the other mothers, and also perhaps sharing what they had gone through as well.
1: Yeah. And for Caroline?
2: I mean, I guess, yeah, I mean, my mother was aware of Dad's complicated life. I mean, what's always been so weird growing up amongst this multitudinous family is that, of course, it all became this standing joke that Dad had had all these kids, ha, ha, ha, how fertile he was, ha, ha, ha, how he hadn't really stuck around for any of them, ha, ha, ha. Mm. I mean, there was this really appallingly black joke that went around that as each new wife was introduced to us, you could see them being sold the same line. And somehow we were all sort of required to be in on that joke. Dummy has a particularly keen part to say about that.
0: We're at the dinner table at 75 Eaton Terrace, the home, and Dad tells the following story. In 1969, after Justin and Arabella had met myself and I think other of the siblings, our grandmother was speaking with Justin and said, "Well, which one of your brothers and sisters that you met did you like the best?" And I'm lucky enough that Justin said, "Well, Dominic. And Dad's punchline is, "And then Machel," his name for his mother, "came up to me and said, 'Now, Robin, who is Dominic?'"
2: And, so cue laughter around the table.
0: Around the table, and cue Dominic joining in the laughter, which was very indicative of my relationship with him as well, which is to join in the...
1: So she was...
0: When I'm the butt
1: she
0: of the...
1: She was joking.
0: No, she wasn't. Oh,
2: No.
0: She sincerely did not know.
1: Okay.
0: Because Dad followed it up by saying, "Somehow neglected to tell her." Well, somehow neglected to tell her about his illegitimate son with a woman and...
1: Sounds but I think quite it's, painful.
0: Well, it is painful, and it speaks to the... Our dad very often said how free and happy he was in the United States because for him, America was a classless society. And yet he was one of the most class-bound people I've ever met. And for a long time, therefore, did not acknowledge me to his own mother.
2: I think the thing with Dad being anti-British class system is actually a cover for the fact that Dad liked to milk Britain. And when he'd finished milking Britain, he liked to go to America and start again. And when he'd finished milking America or Canada, he would come back, start all over again. So he was a runner, a bolter.
0: Mm.
1: Bit of a hustler.
2: Yeah.
0: Oh, absolutely.
2: Yeah.
1: Yeah.
2: But not without charm, apparently.
1: I want to talk now about the making of The Wicker Man. So professionally, your dad started out drawing satirical cartoons for a magazine called Punch. He went on to make some TV dramas in Canada and the US. And then he settled on an advertising career, which is pretty successful.
0: Well, his advertising career began in the United States. He met Tony Schaffer in the United States. And when he came back in 1964, you were born later that year, Justin, it was to start Hardy Schaffer Associates. So they were partners, and yes, they were a successful boutique advertising firm.
2: They made the second ever ad on television.
1: And what was the ad?
2: I think it was, Marmite or something. And I remember the house being full of stars and starlets and camera people. Everyone seemed to be wearing some version of a safari outfit. Their runners were Alan Parker, Ridley and Tony Scott.
1: Wow.
2: Yeah. Not only were they absolutely kingpins, but they're literally the generation before Ridley, Tony and Alan Parker go on to become the ad men that make movies and that crack America.
1: But so your dad and his partner, Tony Schaffer, they were successful ad men. They were very successful ad men. Mm-hmm. Why did they want to make The Wicker Man? How did they get the idea?
2: Have you ever made ads? I mean, I'm afraid that is the answer, really, is that ads are not a creative legacy. You want to make creative legacy? You write a book or you make a film.
0: Yeah, and Tony Schaffer was the first to fly the coop, in a sense, because his twin brothers, Peter Schaffer, by then a very successful playwright who'd encouraged him to join him in the playwriting business. And so towards the end of the 60s, Schaffer had written Sleuth and had it produced in London and on Broadway. And Christopher Lee, who was a friend of Tony Schaffer's...
1: And Christopher Lee is the actor who played Dracula horror films.
0: Exactly. He had done a string of Hammer films, horror films. He was beloved for them, but he wanted something meatier with some really, really solid... lines, and he had read

0: This novel by David Pinner, Ritual, had passed it to Schaffer saying, I think this could be something for me. Would you agree to work on it? And Schaffer said, sounds good. I'd like to bring in Robin, my partner, because I think he could direct it. So in the summer of 1970, Tony Schaffer and Robin Hardy spent a glorious weekend dreaming up The Wicker Man.
1: Bit of whiskey involved.
0: With a lot of whiskey involved, yes, several bottles. And our elder half-brother, Alex, and I were charged with taking the whiskey out twice a day. And so we were upfront witnesses to the creation of The Wicker Man. And I have a memory of seeing the copy of the novel Ritual sitting on a sort of side table. So it all...
2: Christ, your memory gives you that. You can remember the blasted book.
0: I can, and that's the thing that can go into the historical record.
3: Gosh.
0: Because I was there, I was just old enough to remember these things.
3: Well, there's one other fact. Dad had had a heart attack. Who knows what he was up to? But advertising plus Tony Schaffer plus blokes on the Raz equals heart attack quite early.
1: Mum, he's 41 years old.
3: He's 41 years old.
1: Very young.
3: And Mum had written to Tony to say... Tony, can you give Robin something to do? He's going stir-crazy in his hospital bed. Can he please do some research on that film idea that you two had? And Dad was literally, if not a co-creator, he was very involved from the beginning.
1: And Justin, what is the plot of The Wicker Man?
3: A police officer is summoned to an island to look for a missing girl. And everywhere he turns, he gets a different answer as to what's happened to this missing girl. And in good police procedural tradition, he follows all these circumventing routes until he starts to take agency himself and realise that there's a bigger plan afoot and that this girl is not only still alive but in serious danger of being sacrificed. And that takes us to the ending.
1: It ended up not being a very straightforward production process. What were some of the challenges that he and the crew faced?
3: Dad apparently had a really, really terrible time. We can slightly imagine that based on the nature of the irascible man that we got to know, how he certainly dug his own hole a bit deeper. But I think they were trying to get him fired. Dad was considered and treated as a first-time film director, which is a bit rich, really. Because films are not that different from making other forms of entertainment. And Dad just wouldn't let himself be fired. And he hung on and he hung on.
0: Yeah. And he'd gone over by perhaps 1 or 2 days maximum, given the weather conditions in Scotland.
1: So it was a film that was supposed to be set in spring for May Day, but they had to very quickly get it made in the fall in Scotland. And they had to pin up plastic blossoms onto the trees to make it look like spring, just to get it done on time.
3: The mythology of the nightmare that was the making of The Wicker Man is a real thing. It was particularly real for Dad, partly because he was going bankrupt at the same time.
1: You found out later that your mother kind of bankrolled the project.
3: My mother invested £27,000 in 1960s money, which is between £500,000 and £1 million in today's money. And without her support, Robin Hardy would not have been able to stay in the saddle.
0: Absolutely.
1: There were some lighter, maybe you can tell me, but lighter moments as well. You had a cameo, Justin, as an 8-year-old in the film, sort of vocal cameo. I wonder if you could tell me about that.
3: Well, I mean, I thank you. I'm not sure that it at all constitutes a lighter moment in the film.
1: Not in the film, maybe in the production.
3: Yeah, well, I mean...
1: film has very
3: little
1: light moments.
3: The fact is that Dad likes to bring in people close to him, close to home. But I actually met, when we went up to Scotland, I met one of the young children who is carrying this body out of the village in a pagan way, shouting, "We carried death out of the village." And they replaced that with me going, "Hello, we carried death out of the village." absolutely nonsensical. Why would you want this idiotic, posh southern voice rather than the original thing? I mean, frankly, he made such odd choices for this film. And yet people still go, "Oh, no, but it's so brilliant."
1: Do you have any memories of doing that recording?
3: I mean, ish. I mean, I remember going in a taxi with, I think I remember there being a blonde in a fur coat. And I guess it might have been Britt Ekland. And I thought she fancied me.
1: Britt Ekland is this beautiful Swedish actress. Who is she in the film? She's like the daughter of the innkeeper.
3: I don't know. A woman with very good taste.
1: Yeah. Okay, there you go. When production on the film was finished, Dominic, you were 12, and your dad took you to a screening of The
0: Wicker Man. That's right. I was visiting for Christmas that year, and one day after Christmas, we were able to see The Wicker Man for the very first time. It's not a film necessarily for a 12-year-old.

0: it was quite, I mean, here was this film and the mystery, the police procedural that you've mentioned, Justin. Absolutely. I got all caught up in that. And then, but then suddenly there's these nude female bodies and there's people making love in a cemetery and there's the horrific ending. And that had a, I think it had an impact on me that I could not even measure at the time. I was absolutely blown open with wide eyes, and memories of each of those things would haunt me for a long time.
1: And why so, did your dad take you to see this film?
0: Well, I never asked that question until recently. Why would he?
2: The answer lies in his own childhood, because he didn't have a childhood. He was exposed to quite a lot of sexuality quite early on in his life, wasn't he? And so he probably thought that it was no different.
0: Well, he had no understanding whatsoever of what was appropriate for children of any age.
1: Yeah, well, we have that clearly.
0: Yeah, I mean, this is an extreme example, but I think even in smaller ways, no sense of what a six-year-old understands versus an eight-year-old versus a three-year-old. It's just, it was all an abstraction to him.
1: Were you the youngest of his kids at the screening?
0: I was the only kid at the screening, and yes.
1: Oh, he had the good sense not to take, no, you know, the eight-year-old.
3: Yeah.
1: That's where he drew the line.
0: And he may have said, here's my 12-year-old son on the threshold of puberty. This will be good for him.
1: It'll be educational.
0: Like the equivalent of the old, let's take the son to the whorehouse, you know. You can imagine him thinking something like that.
1: I mean, in a weird way, even though you were, like, terrified, confused, enthralled, did it feel like a kind of bonding moment between you and your dad? That you were like, oh, he picked me. He picked me to go see this film. It's clearly a big thing for him.
0: No, I didn't. None of that. But I had some satisfaction about actually knowing what the film was about.
1: Yeah. So, Justin, The Wicker Man was released in 1973 in the UK. It flopped. It was not initially a success. The studio wasn't backing it. They apparently described it as rubbish and undistributable. How did your dad take that? This initial failure of the film he'd worked so hard on, he'd put everything into.
2: In retrospect, it must have been absolutely devastating, and it seems terribly unfair because the film didn't magically become something else years later. It was the same film that then got its incredible heat. It just needed to be seen. It just needed a little bit of imagination.
0: Yes, imagination.
2: You know, it was always going to be an odd duck, frankly. It needed a bit of word of mouth. It needed some publicity.
1: Justin, did the failure of the film initially, did that have an effect on things at home?
2: I knew that what had been going badly and my parents downstairs had gone worse. And I didn't know that it was down to The Wicker Man specifically. Dad's strange, obsessive determination to make The Wicker Man ultimately did break their marriage and did break something in her. She wasn't quite prepared for that. She had signed up to be the wife of a commercials director, not of a man who would then go on to bring home no bacon, to constantly accrue debts, to rage at the dying of his own light endlessly. All I remember is him being angry.
1: Robin Hardy's dream, this film he'd put everything into, had come to nothing. He was flailing. In part two, The Trail of Destruction, Robin and the Wicker Man leave in their wake. Don't go away.
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0: Coming up in part two of Outlook, Justin Hardy knew his father's film The Wicker Man was a cult classic with devoted fans, but he still hated it because he believed it had wrecked his family.
1: I was starting to become more of a Burke in my rejection of the film, while other people were saying, you're clearly mad, this is terrific. Oh my God, you are the son of The Wicker Man.
0: More from

0: on The Children of the Wicker Man after the BBC News headlines.
1: BBC News with Moira Alderson. Palestinians say the Israeli military has evacuated several houses in a village in the occupied West Bank, where Israeli settlers have besieged Palestinian families in their homes since Sunday. The US ambassador to Israel has described the settlers as terrorists. The Japanese Prime Minister has criticised President Putin's trip to the disputed Kuril Islands chain in the Pacific, calling it unacceptable. The islands have been under Russian control since the end of the Second World War. UN figures show the number of civilians killed in Ukraine in July rose to the highest level since the first months of the Russian invasion. President Zelensky said he's spending every day trying to secure more interceptor missiles. Parts of Europe are experiencing the fifth heat wave of the year, with more than 135 million people set to experience temperatures over 35 Celsius. Romania has begun completely shutting down its sole nuclear power station after water levels on the river Danube fell to a record low. The Cernavoda plant uses water from the river for cooling. The airline Air India has announced it will start mandatory drug testing for all pilots after one of its planes suddenly lost about 90 metres in height during a flight. The pilot later tested positive for marijuana. France has opened disciplinary proceedings against its ambassador to the Central African Republic over allegations he repeatedly brought women into his official residence. French media say Bruno Fouché acknowledged having sex with two of them. Japan's rugby coach has revealed he lets his players watch videos of geese to prepare them for this weekend's second test against Australia. He says he wants his team to learn from the way the birds follow their leader in formation. That's the latest world news from the BBC.
0: Hello, welcome back to Outlook. I'm Jo Fidgham. In 2024, British filmmaker Justin Hardy and his half-brother Dominic spoke to Outlook about their extraordinary childhood as the sons of Robin Hardy, director of the iconic film The Wicker Man. Justin died last month, and we're marking his passing by replaying that interview. We were hearing before the break how the film flopped initially, devastating Robin both professionally and personally. Arsia Fuchs picks up the story.
2: Making this movie was his one chance to break out of advertising, to make a real work of art, and no one seemed to care. His family, who'd supported him through the grueling production, were caught in the middle of this web of misery. I've been speaking to his sons, Dominic and Justin Hardy.
3: Justin, how was your mother? How was Caroline coping?
4: I'm sitting here wondering whether to explain any of that. What do you think?
5: Well, it underlines, I think, the lack of moral fibre of our father because of the action he took in leaving. Because he left somebody who was...
4: Yeah, well, I think that's right. I think that's right. Yeah.
5: Who needed help.
4: My mother had one way or another taken to drink. And it was his excuse for many years, which is that he felt he had to leave because it was killing him. Mm. You can imagine that I struggle a bit with that. My sympathy starts to scoot back again. So he left a woman with a problem with drinking with two little children and doesn't make contact for 5 years. And to this day, as a grown man with four children of my own, it is outrageous to me that he can have made that decision. So in a way, his excuse system was quite a bizarre one. And as you say, Dommy, it actually digs him a rather deeper moral hole.
3: Do you remember the day that he actually left?
4: There was a day when he came to see me at school and he gave me a gold St. Christopher and said, St. Christopher is the patron saint of travelling. May this, you know, bring you luck in your travels and your life. Bye. 5 years.
3: At what point did it hit you that he wasn't coming back?
4: I suppose maybe 2 years later. 2 years later, I realised I would not see him again. And then I realised that I didn't know what he looked like. That I didn't know whether he had a beard, whether he was alive, whether he was dead. By the time I eventually see him 5 years later, he looks sort of remarkably the same, actually. But then that was classic of him, sort of butter wouldn't melt.
3: So what happened to your family, to the household, when he was gone?
4: Well, again, all I knew was that I came back from school and that my mother had moved house.
3: She was forced to sell the house?
4: Yeah. We no longer lived in central London and we lived in the Midlands. There's somebody I really need to thank for that.

0: Uzi letters, as one did, and ask about her and ask about Justin and Arabella. And
1: you were writing to the old address in central London.
0: Exactly. So she obviously never got those. But anyway, that's faith for you. But she kindly got in touch and told me that, well, your father's been rather naughty, you know. And so I inferred from that, okay, he's not there anymore.
1: That was it? Your father's been rather naughty?
0: Yeah.
1: Okay.
0: It was a sort of classic British understatement, and I was a bit gormless. So I didn't pry and say, well, what do you mean?
1: Yeah.
0: Or anything like that. So that's been my failing throughout my life with my father, is to never question these things until much later.
1: Justin, how were you at the time coping with your mother's illness?
2: Not very well. There were visits to clinics, there were visits to Alateen. So you go to Alateen if you're a teenager or an alcoholic.
1: Like Alcoholics Anonymous, but for family members
2: alcoholics,
1: yeah.
2: Until she then died of liver failure when I was 19 and Bella was 16.
1: Caroline was really young. She was only 51 when she died. Do you think she ever forgave your father?
2: I don't think it was in her nature to be unforgiving. My mother never loved anyone else. She effectively died of a disease called Robin Hardy. And so that's really the legacy for us of the Wicker Man.
1: At the time, how did your life, everything your father had kind of put your family through, how did that colour your relationship to the film?
2: Well, I mean, totally. It coloured it black. I have had no real relationship with the film. I didn't get hassled about the film for many years because nobody in Britain really knew about it.
1: You were able to bury it?
2: Yeah, exactly.
1: Just not think about it?
2: Nobody in my life really knew about it.
1: In the meantime, The Wicker Man becomes this cult classic. All of a sudden, it's like super successful. One magazine calls it the Citizen Kane of horror movies. As the film was gathering steam and you noticed that people were liking it, you know, starting to mean something to people.
2: Yep.
1: How did your relationship to the film change at that point? You know, you hated the film, you buried the film, and it was easy enough to bury, as you say, because it hadn't gone anywhere at first. But now that it was making a splash...
2: It was getting more and more difficult. I was starting to become more of a Burke in my rejection of the film, while other people were saying, you're clearly mad, this is terrific. I found myself in rooms with people saying, oh my God, you are the son of the Wicker Man. And I would say, well, stop touching my clothes. I'm not... That just
1: what
2: became...
1: Did you mean, stop touching my clothes?
2: Well, just stop touching the hem.
1: Right.
2: It just got more and more difficult.
1: So they were like in awe?
2: Yes.
1: Yeah.
2: And this damn film wouldn't die and wouldn't go away. In fact, if anything, it was continuing to grow.
1: In 2016, your father dies. You scatter his ashes underneath some fruit trees. By all accounts, it sounds like you think you've put the man to rest.
2: I really had hoped so, yes.
1: A few years after that, Justin, you get a letter in the mail. What does that letter say?
2: The letter says, forgive me for contacting you out of the blue. This is during COVID. I am about to move into an old people's home. I was clearing out my attic and I found these 6 sacks of material from when I believe your mother owned this house. And we opened them up and it's full of stuff that references The Wicker Man, the making of The Wicker Man. It's got albums in it. It's got storyboards. It's got scripts. It's got notes. Would you like it or would you like me to throw it on a bonfire? And I seriously thought about the latter option. Because I just don't want to deal with that.
1: But why do you agree to, like, take the stuff? I mean, if it's so...
2: Oh, because a historian cannot say, in all conscience, you can't say... Take your primary sources and stick them where the sun don't shine. You can't do that.
1: Yeah.
2: I had to deal with it. And we did open them together. I didn't see them before Dommy saw them.
1: What do you find?
0: Well, letters written to us when our dad thought he was dying in 1973. Sealed envelopes to all 7 children, as we were at the time. We're now 8. And to your mother.
2: Yeah.
1: What was in that letter? What was it like to read it together?
0: To read... Robin Hardy's, in a sense, his confession of what he's done by wanting to make The Wicker Man was one thing. But what reads like the sincerity of his expression of love for Caroline, for the years they have spent together, he congratulates himself from having been so clever to have found her. And he's extremely affectionate. So it really feels like an intimate letter, and to

0: see that even for a moment brought me to the edge and pushed me right over the edge of tears, because it was a very rare expression of some kind of emotional truth. We all know what happened later, but I think in the moment of its expression, and we've talked about this in another context, he really felt it and meant it and wanted her to know that.
1: So she never got that letter?
0: No.
1: Wow.
0: No.
1: How about in the letters he wrote to you guys? I don't know if you want to share that or can share that with us.
0: Sure. For me, it's advice to a 12-year-old. Apologies for having been so absent from my life. And urging me to watch my weight once I became an adult. At the time, I was rather round. I mean, again, it's affectionate, but it also, I can see that the apology for not being there is one thing, but it's also, there's very little for him to say because he doesn't really know me.
1: How about your letter, Justin?
2: Yeah, no, I mean, I support that, Domi. I think that you're right. He didn't really know you, and I think that's fairly clear from the letter. His letter to me is about just not being such a difficult, irascible sod myself, and urging me to be kind, which really, you know, he could have turned on himself.
1: Mm-hmm. What did you find out about your mother Caroline's role in the making of The Wicker Man?
2: We discovered that she had not just been the wealthy wife of a man who happened to be making films. She was the entire supporting column that enabled him to make films. And therefore, the film he gets to make, The Wicker Man, is entirely dependent on her.
0: We found copies of correspondence that she'd addressed to various banks and other institutions on Dad's behalf, on behalf of the financial situation. So she was not a bystander. She was definitely in the heart of the process of keeping the whole thing going.
2: And she was an English housewife. I mean, she wasn't put onto this planet in order to be an executive producer of a movie. She loved a man who was an artist, and she would have been perfectly happy supporting him, whatever he was doing. But she had ended up uniquely supporting this film because, as his letter to her, which was closed and we opened, says, you know, she had supported him, and he thanks her for supporting him being the Captain Ahab.
1: The captain from Moby Dick, who,
2: yeah,
1: you know, wants to get his whale.
2: Exactly. You know, you really get, you get the Wicker Man, and that he apologises for having been so obsessed and for essentially having taken her money and flushed it down the loo.
1: Going through this archive, did it help you both understand some of the decisions your father had made?
2: Yes.
0: Yeah, for sure.
2: Yeah. It looked like he was being unbearably squeezed. I mean, all of this is a reason for retrospective sympathy for him. He clearly, it was a good idea to get out of ads and to try and make this film. And it clearly was a great personal tragedy that it ended up going so horribly wrong. It's just a particular tragedy for my mother that she never got to hear that The Wicker Man became a success.
1: So going through this archive, you guys decide to make a documentary about the story of The Wicker Man, the story of your family. Why? Why do you want to make this film?
2: I mean, I never, ever wanted to make this damn film, Children of the Wicker Man. I never wanted to go back over that period. I never wanted to rake over this stuff. But too many people have been banging on about loving The Wicker Man without really understanding what The Wicker Man is and what it went through and what it took to get there. And part of... really, this reconciliation is not with my father. It's with my mother. I'm trying to rebuild my tiny, fractious memory of my mother without the entire colour of drink, and to try and thank her for having stuck with us and having stuck with her husband, stuck with the film, and that if people are going to go on and on about this film, well, you can damn well acknowledge that my mother stuck with it, and without her, it wouldn't have got made. And therefore, we humbly submit that Caroline Hardy is, you know, a newly credited executive producer of The Wicker Man.
1: And is that the same for you, Dominic? The same kind of reasoning behind why you went into it?
0: For me, it was also a way of confronting through original sources exactly the kinds of decisions our dad took and what made him

0: run. And it's allowed me to speak some things that I was never able to speak before. It doesn't mean that the therapy is over, but it means that this great big step has been taken. And to have been able to do that with Justin has been a gift that I never anticipated, couldn't even imagine. So because we've shared so much over the last year that has changed our relationship, I think we've actually knitted something that's new in this last year.
1: We never grew up together, so we never rough and tumbled as children. Mm. This has been our opportunity to rough and tumble a bit as hairy old adults.
2: Do you think it brought you closer?
1: Yeah.
2: Yeah,
0: definitely.
1: We knew that we needed to say goodbye to Dad, and that one of the ways to do that would be through burning some kind of effigy. And we did it in the top of my field, and we got people to come along and join us and to make salutations to the sun and all of that. But it turned out that it wasn't really so much about saying goodbye to him as it was about us coming together, the two brothers.
0: And fire is a very productive substance for that sort of thing. It's on a threshold, isn't it, between destruction and creation.
2: Justin, you hated this film, The Wicker Man, for so long, for most of your life. What is it like for you now to not hate it anymore? To kind of maybe love it a little bit?
1: It feels good.
2: Yeah.
1: It feels good. I mean, I finally watched the film again and reasonably enjoyed it. It's a really well-made film.
2: You're at peace.
1: It's a really good, yeah. And I am at peace with that. And I'm at peace with various elements of that. It is a better ending than it might have been.
3: Asya Fuchs was speaking to Justin and Dominic Hardy in 2024. Justin passed away a few weeks ago, aged 61. Thanks for listening. 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
4: BBC World Service, and now history told by the people who were there. It's Witness History with me, Stefania Gotzer. I'm taking you back to 2008, when Kenya's political rivals put aside their differences to end a wave of violence that claimed more than 1,000 lives. It's the 28th of February, 2008, and Kenya's government and opposition leaders are about to announce an unprecedented deal. The agreement will see President Mwai Kibaki share power with his biggest rival, Raila Odinga. He will be taking on the newly created role of Prime Minister. With this, they both hope to put an end to the violence that has engulfed the country after a disputed election 2 months earlier.
5: The election crisis has plunged Kenya into its most dangerous period since independence more than 40 years ago. 600,000 people have been forced to leave their homes because of unrest. And in a savage wave of inter-ethnic violence, which has now largely abated, more than 1,000 people have been killed.
4: The election was tightly contested, but the result was immediately disputed. Incumbent President Mwai Kibaki was declared the winner with about 46% of the vote. His main rival, Raila Odinga, won 44% and alleged widespread fraud. International observers also raised serious concerns about the tallying process, and on the streets, violence was already claiming lives.
6: Well, we had anticipated it.
4: This is Maina Kiai.
6: I was the chairperson of the Kenya National Commission on Human Rights, which is an independent state body.
4: Maina says the crisis had been years in the making, ever since the government put forward its own version of a new constitution in 2005.
6: The regime changed it and made it a very much a pro-regime, pro-executive constitution. It was a very violent campaign. It was very hot. The use of hate speech was profound. And there was a lot of animosity. And I remember even that year in 2005 and 2006 saying publicly that if our politicians do not change course, the chances of us having real conflict in 2007 after the election was very high.
4: And he was right. In the 9 weeks after the 2007 elections, news of riots and attacks kept growing. Here's a BBC report of one of them.
7: This is the site of the church where it once stood. You can still smell and taste the smoke in the air. Over here is the door, the entranceway, which was initially barred. The attackers coming in with huge mattresses that they dragged in. They put paraffin them on here, and then they set them alight. This church at the time was packed with hundreds of people, many of them women and children, who'd flocked here for fear of being attacked.

0: attacked in the aftermath of this election.
1: Support for a party is ethnic based. Therefore, if you don't like that party or you don't like that politician, then the entire ethnic group is at stake. When the elections happened, at some point, the results stopped flowing in. We didn't know what was going on. The chairperson of the election commission started saying, I can't find my people, my returning officers. And then inevitably, when the live transmission started, we found that the opposition candidate, who had been leading by more than a million votes before power was taken out, now was behind.
2: Live coverage of the count, together with delays in reporting results from some constituencies, fueled tensions as Odinga's early lead disappeared. In the end, Kibaki was declared the winner by only about 230,000 votes. However, an independent inquiry later said there had been too many irregularities and manipulation by both sides to determine who had really won.
1: I was monitoring the elections in Mombasa, and I was in constant touch, by the way, with the chairperson of the election commission, urging him to be fair. In fact, I was urging him, please postpone these results. You can't win any way you go. If you announce one way or the other, it will be tense. Ask Kenyans for time. Ask us, you know, go to national television and tell us, look, this is very complicated. I beg for another 3 days so I can get this right. And sadly, he was not able to. And I kept saying, this is very tense.
2: Protests broke out and the police responded with force. Attacks and reprisals soon spread. So Maina went back to the capital, Nairobi.
1: We heard about the church in Eldoret that was burnt down with people inside it. We heard of police shooting people in Kisumu, in Eldoret, in Nairobi, in Mombasa. I felt really sad. I felt very sad because I'm not a politician and I wasn't a politician. And I saw my role as a warning, as putting out there. I had no police powers. I couldn't arrest anybody for what they were doing. But what I could do is articulate a position and speak for the millions of Kenyans who were at risk or who were scared of what might happen.
2: And he ended up being one of them. His high-profile position and his role as a human rights watchdog put him in danger.
1: It was very dicey, and I was warned by my contacts within the police and intelligence to be careful. I raised the alarm. I said that there was a plot to kill me. And so I spent quite a bit of time outside the country. I would travel out quite often and go and then come back. I used to go to the airport because of the threat to me. I used to go with ambassadors who take me in their cars with the flag flying. So then I've got diplomatic protection because of that. I changed vehicles every day. Every car that I was in had tint, so you couldn't tell it was me. I was never out late, too late at night. I went to places that where I met people, was always very well lit public places. For me, it was a very traumatic time for me then.
2: As former UN National Secretary General Kofi Annan led international mediation efforts, Maina and other Kenyan civil society leaders urged both sides to negotiate.
1: We were very clear that this is a political problem that needed to be resolved politically. And we were very clear as well that after we went through some analysis that it was going to be very, very difficult to convince everybody what was the correct election result. We were pretty early on some of the first people to call for a coalition government between the two of them, which they would share power, you know, 50-50.
2: But sharing power was unprecedented in Kenya, and neither side liked the idea.
1: The Kibaki side was very reluctant to talk. They were actually quite hardline. Both Kibaki and his then Minister of Justice were very, very hardline. They were very complicated. So it was hard to get through to them. So we would get in touch with them through intermediaries that they would talk to. But the Odinga side was quite open. They listened to us. So we also limited how much we talked to them directly to be as balanced as possible.
2: The talks went through highs and lows, but Maina believes international pressure, including the threat of sanctions and travel bans, ultimately persuaded both sides to compromise.
1: So at first they were kind of arrogant about it, and then the pressure came on, and a lot of them had their children, for example, in university in the West. So when the British High Commissioner says you're going to declare your children persona non grata, then people begin to listen a bit more, you know?
3: A peace deal for Kenya, President Kibaki, and Raila Odinga sign a power-sharing agreement designed to end the political crisis.
2: They agreed Kibaki would remain president while Odinga would become prime minister. By this point, more than 1,200 people had died. A deal like this had never existed in Kenya. Could it last?
1: Actually, it did. It kept us together. It kept the country together for 5 years after that violence. It led to a new constitution in 2010. The power sharing was also good because they were watching each other. If you look at the state, I think there was less corruption during those 5 years

0: of the power-sharing government than has ever been in the history of this country.
1: That was Maina Kiai, who was the chairperson of the Kenyan National Commission of Human Rights during the country's 2007 and 2008 post-election crisis. He was speaking to me, Stefania Gotzel, for Witness History.
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3: Good morning. Fears about imported lettuce are helping lower overall grocery prices. Inflation is cooling off slightly. It's still higher than where the Federal Reserve wants it to be. It's Morning Edition from NPR News. Congressman Ro Khanna calls himself a capitalist, but says he's not afraid of being called a communist. I'm Michelle Martin.
4: And I'm Leila Faldin. He's considering a run for president and says his district, Silicon Valley, has too much of the country's wealth. Also, Democrats and Republicans in Georgia are working together to push back against more data centers where they live. And in Colombia, rescue teams are racing to find more people trapped under rubble. It's Thursday, August 13th. On this day in 1889, William Gray received a patent for the first payphone. The news is next. Live from NPR News in Washington, I'm Windsor Johnston. The U.S. ambassador to Israel is condemning what he calls a horrific act of terror by Israeli settlers against Palestinians. NPR's Daniel Estrin reports the U.S. is urging Israel to remove those besieging Palestinian homes in a village in the occupied West Bank.
5: A group of settlers has camped outside Palestinian homes in the village of Kusra for days. One of the homes under siege belongs to a U.S. citizen. Palestinian families have been trapped with restricted access to food and supplies. U.S. Ambassador to Israel Mike Huckabee says the U.S. asked Israeli forces to remove the settlers, whom he called Israeli terrorists. Israeli forces dismantled the settler tent Wednesday, but detained only one Israeli, former mayor of the village, Hani Odeh. He said Thursday the settlers were still there besieging the Palestinian families in the presence of the Israeli army. This comes during a spate of settler attacks and land takeovers. Daniel Estrin, NPR News, Tel Aviv.
4: Rescue crews in western Colombia are searching for survivors after Monday's powerful earthquake. At least 265 people are dead and nearly 500 others are missing. Democrats are trying to win back control of Congress this November, but recent primaries have exposed deep divisions over the party's direction. NPR's Elena Moore reports those tensions could make it harder to hold the Democratic coalition together in close races this fall.
6: The general election is all about growing your coalition, but that only matters if Democrats show up and in full. It's clear these anti-establishment candidates are re-energizing a part of the base that has felt disconnected from the party in recent elections. But that could come at a risk of alienating other key parts of the base. And when you're looking at toss-up races this fall, Democrats can't afford to have any voter stay home.
4: NPR's Elena Moore reporting. A recent series of cyber attacks on U.S. water systems have exposed vulnerabilities and critical infrastructure. NPR's Jenna McLaughlin reports on a small town in Minnesota that was impacted.
7: Mayor Nate George of Bram, Minnesota, says he was just starting his workday on a Monday in July when he learned that a local water operator had discovered a problem with the water pump. Local teams restored the flow of water to Bram residents quickly, but learned they were just one target in what appears to be a nationwide series of cyber attacks. U.S. officials and experts believe Iran may be to blame. Here's Mayor George.
8: Bram's not being targeted. It's the internet access points.
7: Mayor George understands that small towns can now be swept up in geopolitical conflicts. Iran has targeted U.S. critical infrastructure before to send a message that its hackers can impact American citizens in their homes. Jen McLaughlin, NPR News.
4: This is NPR News in Washington.

0: Britain. Severe storms have spawned tornadoes and flash flooding across parts of the Midwest, killing at least two people and knocking out power to hundreds of thousands of customers. A four-year-old boy died when a tree fell on a home in Indiana. Authorities are also investigating whether the storms caused a deadly house explosion there. In Ohio, another person died during a medical emergency after flooded roads prevented first responders from reaching them. The government of Puerto Rico continues to ration water to residents, cutting service to homes on a rotating schedule. A recent drought has contributed to the island's aging water pipes. NPR's Adrian Florido spent time in a building in the capital, San Juan, where people have been dealing with dry faucets for months.
1: The tidy three-story condo building on Pomarosa Street lost reliable water service about a year ago. Many days, like today, they get none. Other days, there's just enough water pressure for a trickle to reach the first floor, where Sonia Palacios lives.
2: To not have water, it's like a handicap.
1: This is Norma Peña.
3: If there is some water, you go to the chat and let everybody know there's water, at least in the first floor.
1: When that text message arrives, the families up on the third floor come downstairs to their neighbors' patios and fill their jugs from garden hoses.
2: They know they need no permission if there's water.
1: 10 families navigating Puerto Rico's water crisis. Adrian Florido, NPR News, San Juan, Puerto Rico.
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5: 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I'm Ted Holtin. Coming up, we'll go inside today's top stories with Morning Edition, but a first look at the weather. 58 degrees out at the airport and partly sunny skies today with highs in the 80s and widespread showers and thunderstorms expected throughout the region. The chance for precipitation is even better in Silverton and the surrounding higher elevations with a high in the mid-60s and overnight lows in the 40s. The weekend forecast calls for a mix of sun and clouds along the Highway 160 corridor with a chance for rain lingering through Sunday. Daytime highs will be in the mid to upper 80s for most, with the outlook for showers lessening in the early part of next week, with temperatures returning to the low 90s by Tuesday. So, still some rain on the way. That's always good news. Just depends where you are, how much you're going to get. But at least the temperature has broken a bit. 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
6: It's Morning Edition from NPR News. I'm Leila Fadel.
7: And I'm Michelle Martin. Good morning. There's a fire sale on lettuce right now. That was one of the highlights of this week's inflation report.
6: Lettuce producers are trying to win back grocery shoppers who are nervous after a widespread outbreak tied to iceberg lettuce from Mexico. Discounts on leafy greens are one of the factors helping to keep the overall cost of living in check.
7: NPR's Scott Horsley is with us now to tell us more about this. Good morning, Scott.
8: Good morning, Michelle.
7: So tell us what's happening in the produce aisle.
8: Yeah, well, we got a new inflation report from the Labor Department this week, and it shows lettuce prices plunged more than 16% last month. It was the biggest one-month drop on record. And it's all because of that deadly cyclosporiasis outbreak that forced a recall of some imported iceberg lettuce. Since then, anxious shoppers have been steering clear of other kinds of lettuce. And food economist David Ortega of Michigan State University says a lot of suppliers are offering discounts rather than let that lettuce go to waste.
9: Retailers, you know, are going to cut prices in order to move that inventory, particularly because it's also a perishable product.
8: Produce prices tend to bounce around a lot depending on growing conditions and other factors. And, you know, lettuce prices will probably rebound once this food scare passes. But for now, there are some bargains to be found, and that helped lower grocery prices by about 0.1% last month. Now, I don't want to overstate this. Obviously, lettuce is a fairly small part of most families' overall grocery list. Ortega notes that supermarket prices in general are still up about 2.7% over the last year.
9: We're nowhere near those double-digit increases that we saw in 2022. But, you know, this is still top of mind for many consumers because what they are reacting to is the cumulative impacts of inflation.
8: Beef prices, as many people know, are still quite high compared to where they were a year ago. On the plus side,

0: chicken prices are down a bit.
1: Okay, but we got to talk about gas, because high gasoline prices, everybody's talking about it. So what's happening at the gas pump?
0: Yeah, gasoline prices came down a little bit in July, as they did in June, but they are still way up compared to where they were before the war with Iran began. AAA puts the average price of regular gas today at $4.07 a gallon. It's actually been going up again in recent days. And prices could climb further in August unless there's some real progress to get oil moving more normally through the Strait of Hormuz. In big picture, this week's inflation report shows the cost of living was up 3.4% in July from a year ago. That is a smaller annual increase than the two previous months. But look, inflation is still higher than most of us would like, and that remains a challenge for the inflation fighters at the Federal Reserve.
1: And the Fed has promised repeatedly that it will get inflation under control. What is that going to take?
0: Yeah, not so long ago, investors were betting it was going to take a jump in interest rates. At their last meeting in July, Fed policymakers held their benchmark rate steady. But there were three members of the committee who voted to raise rates. One of those was Beth Hammack, the president of the Cleveland Federal Reserve Bank. Hammack later told Yahoo Finance it would be better for the central bank to act sooner rather than wait and let inflation get out of control.
2: I think about it a little bit like when you're driving your car. When you see that stop sign coming, you can either slowly pump your brakes, or if you're not paying attention, you have to jam on the brakes really fast. You know, my passengers usually prefer when I've got that gentle glide into it.
0: But this week's somewhat cooler inflation report could prompt the Fed to coast a little bit longer and see if inflation continues to moderate. Right now, that's the way a lot of investors are betting.
1: That is NPR's Scott Horsley. Scott, thank you.
0: You're welcome.
3: For more on the latest inflation data and what it means for consumers, we're joined by Caleb Silver. He's the editor-in-chief of the finance website Investopedia. Good morning, Caleb. Welcome to the program.
4: Good to be with you.
3: So inflation has cooled a bit, but the cost of living is still 3.4% higher than it was last year. Do you think that number will keep going down?
4: I think it may stay kind of where it is, mm-hmm. but if you ask most American households, is inflation at 3.4%? They're going to say that feels kind of low, given the fact that the price of everything that we kind of need to spend money on continues to rise or just not fall that dramatically, and we're feeling it every single week, whether we're filling up at the gas pump or we're buying groceries. Everything just feels more expensive than it did last year, but certainly a lot more expensive than it did several years ago. So it's just mounting inflation year over year, month after month, and doesn't seem to want to go away.
3: Now, we heard about this drop in price on lettuce because of this extenuating circumstance. Did anything else, though, stand out to you in this report?
4: Well, lettuce can't live alone on lettuce. So
3: right.
4: If you look at some of the other things that have dropped, it's things like used cars and trucks and potentially medical care commodities. But when we're talking about the things that we have to buy, right, the needs that we buy on a week-in, week-out basis, those continue to remain sticky high. And I think retailers have figured out that price elasticity is kind of here to stay. We're used to paying these higher prices, and they have higher input prices themselves. So they've been able to pass it on to consumers, and we continue to spend, even though we're going deeper into debt to do it.
3: Now, a lot of this has to do with the war in Iran. Gas prices are extremely high for Americans. But even if that ends tomorrow, how long do you think it will take for prices to start coming down?
4: You see it at the pump within a week or 2 weeks, and gas prices and oil prices in general have a way of rocketing up higher and then dropping like a feather. But roll the tape back to 2019. I know that's 7 years ago, but price increases have been super dramatic in things like groceries, which are up 33% since then, shelters up 35%, family health insurance up 38%. Mm-hmm. So all the things that used to feel like we could be affordable have risen in price. And plane tickets that used to cost $350 are now $450. And I think we've gotten used to those higher prices, and so have the companies that sell us those services and goods.
3: The Fed hasn't raised rates yet, even though inflation is higher than it would like. Why?
4: Because raising rates right now, especially when the job market seems vulnerable, and we learned that in July's jobs report, would probably have the opposite impact. That could actually spur inflation or at least slow the labor market. So the Fed's in a tricky place here. Kevin Warsh, the new Fed chair, says the Fed is very singularly focused on inflation, keeping it down or bringing it down to 2%. Well, we've had 64 straight months of inflation over 2%, and I don't think anybody really feels like we'll ever get back down to 2%. So if prices fall dramatically, then we have disinflation or potentially deflation, and that's a sign that the economy's in really bad shape. So the Fed's in a tricky spot here and seems to want to wait and see what the financial markets do before it makes its next move.
3: Do you think White House pressure is playing any role in the decisions that the Fed is making?
4: Well, Kevin Warsh says the Fed will remain independent, but we know the president would like lower interest rates for a variety of reasons. But right now, lowering rates or raising rates seems like a tricky move either way. If you raise rates right now, you're going to make it borrowing costs even harder for companies who will probably not hire as much or start to trim jobs. So they're in a tricky spot there. In terms of prices, well, sometimes the cure for higher prices is higher prices. Eventually, consumers and businesses tap out. We haven't reached that point yet. We continue to spend. We feel terrible about it, but we're just driving.

0: Going ourselves deeper into credit card debt, and household balance sheets are actually in decent shape compared to, say, where we were back in the great financial crisis.
1: Well, make that make sense. When you say everything's more expensive, it's feeling terrible for Americans, but they're still spending and balance sheets are okay?
0: Yeah, balance sheets are okay, even though we're driving ourselves deeper into debt, but we don't have the type of people defaulting on their mortgages, defaulting on their car payments. That's starting to rise a little bit, but it's not in red alert territory. So you feel the pressure and people feel terrible if you listen to consumer sentiment, if you listen to consumer expectations, but we still continue to spend. A lot of that is driven by the wealthier households, but all households are sort of forced to spend into this higher price regime that we've been in for, as I said, 64 months.
1: Do you worry about any other pinch points in the coming months if the cost of living keeps going up?
0: Yeah, if the cost of living keeps going up and people are not able to get by week after week, you're going to see people starting to default on their credit card loans, starting to default on their mortgages, and that could send the economy into a tailspin. Right now, we're heading into slower growth with higher prices, and that's stagflation. That was the 1970s. It's not extreme yet, but it could get there.
1: Caleb Silver is editor-in-chief of Investopedia. Thank you, Caleb, for your time and your insights.
0: Thank you.
2: White House Press Secretary Karoline Leavitt is leaving her position at the end of the month. She's the youngest person to have served in the role, and Leavitt says she's leaving to spend more time with her two young children. Her departure comes as Trump and his party are facing dipping poll numbers ahead of the midterms. NPR's Deepa Shivaram has more.
3: Since January of last year, almost every time the briefing room's blue doors slid open, White House Press Secretary Karoline Leavitt was stepping up to the podium.
4: Good afternoon, everybody. How are we? Good to see all of you.
3: Earlier this year, the 28-year-old went on maternity leave after giving birth to her second child. Now, a mother of two kids under the age of three, Leavitt is leaving the White House to spend time with her family. In a post online, she called the decision to leave bittersweet. Trump called Leavitt one of his, quote, most trusted aides and said she would now serve as a top outside advisor as Republicans gear up for the midterm elections in November. Leavitt first started working for Trump at the end of his first administration. She also unsuccessfully ran for Congress in her home state of New Hampshire. Later, she worked for Trump's super PAC before coming on to his 2024 campaign as national press secretary. At the White House, Leavitt oversaw a lot of change.
4: We welcome independent journalists, podcasters, social media influencers, and content creators to apply for credentials to cover this White House.
3: The White House welcomed new media outlets, many of which are supportive of the president. In an unprecedented move, they also restricted access for the Associated Press and barred journalists from parts of the West Wing. In her departure announcement, she said she, quote, relished in holding the liberal media accountable. Leavitt would often accuse journalists of bias or dishonesty during briefings while staunchly defending the president and his agenda. Here she is in March, weeks after Trump and Israel launched a war against Iran.
4: There's been a lot of misreporting and intellectual dishonesty from the American media on why President Trump decided to launch this operation.
3: Trump was often complimentary of his press secretary, calling her a superstar. Last year, when Hungarian Prime Minister Viktor Orban visited the White House, Orban joked that he wanted Leavitt to come work for him.
5: You know what? That's a very good decision you just made. Please don't leave us, Caroline.
3: It has not yet been announced who will replace Leavitt, though while she was on maternity leave, several cabinet officials filled in to brief the press. Deepa Shivaram, NPR News, The White House.

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3: 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I'm Michelle Martin.
4: I'm Leila Faldin.
5: And I'm Steve Inskeep. Democratic Representative Ro Khanna is not shy about preparing to run for president.
6: You know, they said Lincoln had an engine of ambition that knew no rest. I don't apologize for ambition. The question is it ambition for a public purpose?
5: He would be running as a progressive, which he discussed on the NPR video program Newsmakers.
7: Should Democrats nominate a more progressive candidate in 2028 than they have in the past?
6: Yes. But what does that mean? It means we need America's next New Deal. I believe we need an economic realignment in this country.
5: Ro Khanna is less prominent than other Californians who might run for president, Kamala Harris, Gavin Newsom. But he has raised his profile for years, involving himself in issues ranging from the Epstein files to taxing billionaires. And its expirations come as Democratic moderates and progressives battle for the party's future. Khanna represents Silicon Valley, home of trillion-dollar companies. He says he's for the Valley's enterprise and against its inequality.
6: Is that the country we want? That one-third of the nation's wealth is in my district?
5: He'd like to raise that question in a national campaign, though his wing of the party will first face a test. The political left is running candidates in high-profile races this fall. One of them is Abdul El-Sayed, running for Senate in Michigan. I suggested to Khanna that Michigan's election might reveal if a progressive could win the presidential swing state of Michigan in 2028. He disagreed.
6: I love Abdul's candidacy. I've endorsed him. I don't think any statewide race is a test on national prospects. By that logic, we would have had President Jeb Bush or President DeSantis. What matters...
7: But it's a state that Democrats must win.
6: Yes.
7: If he can't carry it, that might say something.
6: Well, but, you know, I do think he's going to win. But I believe what we need is Abdul's clarity on Medicare for all, Abdul's clarity on not having foreign wars, but also what I call economic patriotism, a strategy of industrial economic development, a strategy of new trade schools. The American people will look at a number of great candidates and they'll say, who can lead this country for the future? Who's going to deliver economic prosperity? Who can lead us around the world? And that's a very personal, deep bar that someone has to cross that is not a ChatGPT calculus of what swing state someone is winning.
7: There's been an interesting evolution in President Trump's rhetoric. Recently, he's moved on to calling you all communists.
8: The communists want to take their ruinous and deadly ideology of misery and squalor to every state in America, but we're not
7: going to
8: let them.
7: Which may sound absurd to you, but Republicans have often picked out a label like that and repeated it and repeated it and repeated it, and then it turned out to stick. Are you concerned about that?
6: Labels usually don't matter in American politics, in my view. I mean,
7: Are you kidding me?
6: We've been calling the guy a fascist for 10 years, and he's won two terms. Communist, fascist. Well, here's what people care about. What are you going to do for them?
5: Ro Khanna is the son of Indian immigrants, an official in President Obama's administration, and, he says, a capitalist. He says he wants to save capitalism from itself. For a decade, he has represented a very liberal district where some of the biggest tech leaders turned out to support President Trump.
6: There are a number of reasons for that. First, they want no regulation on AI. They want no regulation on cryptocurrencies. They want to be seen as the founders of civilization, carrying civilization on their back, where they're trying for immortality and think of themselves almost as demigods, the Peter Thiels and the Elon Musks. It's an arrogance.
7: If you think about someone like Mark Zuckerberg or some other tech executives who showed up at the president's inauguration, do you think they're just

0: blowing with the wind?
1: Yes. I think there's opportunism.
0: Meaning if the wind blows differently, they will be different for the next president.
1: Yes. Now, whether the next president wants them or not is a different question. But my view is what we should mobilize these technology leaders to do is to invest in America. Let's make sure that we have a federal jobs program. If you're a young person graduating high school or college and you're having a difficulty getting a job, why don't we hire people for 4 years to rebuild communities, rebuild this country, and then defend employee jobs with bargaining? We need truck drivers on trucks. The idea of just having self-driving trucks with no truck drivers or planes without pilots is the wrong way to develop an economy. We want to be improving worker productivity, not displacing it.
0: Is there any Silicon Valley leader or billionaire whose move to the right actually surprised you?
1: Elon. I mean, Elon Musk blurred my first book when I came out of the Obama administration. I've known him for years. And it's this lack of social obligation. You know, I was in New York. I saw the Rockefeller Center, whatever else you think about Rockefeller. You know, he funded the university I went to, University of Chicago. He funded all of these public libraries and museums. So did Carnegie. And you look at his plaque that was in the sort of Rockefeller Center, and he talks about how he's just a custodian of the money and he really will be judged by his public impact. And you don't have today's founders creating libraries and universities. I mean, they're trying for their own immortality. They're trying to get to Mars. There's not a sense that they need to care about what happens in Lordstown, Ohio.
0: Elon Musk has actively said there is no effective way for me to give away my money for the public good. He doesn't think that that's really practical.
1: Well, he doesn't think that it's necessary. In other words, these people, someone said to me, which was such an insight, they said, these folks would have been the conquerors in a different era. They think that Elon Musk having this money, Zuckerberg having this money, Peter Thiel having this money, that they're going to carry American civilization on their backs. And it's dangerous.
0: You represent part of the country that has a huge economic growth, as you mentioned, that also terrifies a lot of people. And I think even including some people in the tech world themselves wonder about the end of humanity or the end of democracy. I don't know if you have those fears or not, but I'd like to ask in the biggest way possible, what terrifies you? What keeps you up at night?
1: That we're at a breaking point in America, and that if we don't do something dramatically different, we may break. And I tell people all the time, I'm 49 years old. I'm about to turn 50. I'm the nice guy. I just want a new social contract. Have you met these folks in their 30s? They want pitchforks and torches.
0: Ro Khanna, thanks. It's been a pleasure talking with you.
1: Thank you.
0: The California lawmaker spoke on the NPR video program Newsmakers. You can watch our discussion of data centers and Jeffrey Epstein. The video is on the NPR app and on YouTube. 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
2: AIPAC, short for the American-Israel Public Affairs Committee, is increasingly under fire for the way it spends on elections. 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
5: Good morning, I'm Laura Kane at the BBC. Palestinians say the Israeli military has evacuated several houses in a village in the occupied West Bank, where Israeli settlers have besieged Palestinian families in their homes since Sunday. The army said the move was intended to protect residents in Kusra. One of those evacuated spoke to the BBC.
6: The army came to us and told me, "You have half an hour to take the belongings you need and leave the house." I asked him, "What do you mean, leave the house?" He replied, "There's a military order here from the Central Command Officer who's with us. Your house and Yusuf's house are among the homes that we want to turn into military posts."
5: A UN-backed multinational force fighting criminal gangs in Haiti has expanded its operations beyond the capital for the first time. Camilla Mills reports.
7: Artibonite is one of Haiti's most important agricultural areas, and growing insecurity there has disrupted communities already facing severe food shortages and displacement. The gang suppression force was authorized by the UN Security Council last year to replace an underfunded Kenyan-led mission.
5: And Qatar is to set up its first electric vehicle factory to build cars designed for the intelligence community.

0: hence heat of Gulf countries. JTA, a Qatari investment company, has signed a deal with a UK-based Watt electric vehicle company whose founder, Neil Yates, says the focus will be on advanced heat management and battery performance in extreme temperatures. I'm Laura Kane at the BBC in London.
1: Three states are scheduled to execute death row inmates today: Alabama, Tennessee, and Oklahoma. Each was convicted of murder, and each will be put to death by lethal injection. The last time three states carried out executions on the same day was 16 years ago. That's when prisoners were put to death in Ohio, Texas, and Louisiana. The NBA's Los Angeles Lakers are being sold for a reported $12.5 billion. That's a record price tag for a sports franchise in North America. As Steve Futterman reports, it's the second time the team's been sold in the past year.
2: They are considered one of the crown jewels of the NBA.
3: The Lakers repeat back-to-back titles!
2: The LA Lakers have won 17 championships, featuring some of the game's all-time greats, including Kobe Bryant, Kareem Abdul-Jabbar, and LeBron James. Now, for the second time in a year, the team is being sold. The new owner, subject to approval, will be Josh Kushner, the brother of President Trump's son-in-law, Jared Kushner, and Bob Iger, the former CEO of the Walt Disney Company. Last year, a majority stake in the Lakers was sold to Mark Walter. He also leads the group that owns the LA Dodgers. Walter is currently the subject of a federal probe into whether he improperly disclosed loans to other companies. A spokesman for Walter says he's always acted in good faith. For NPR News, I'm Steve Futterman in Los Angeles.
1: I'm Dave Mattingly in Washington.
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7: It's Morning Edition from NPR News. I'm Leila Fadel.
8: And I'm Michelle Martin. Good morning. In Colombia, the clock is ticking.
7: After Monday's powerful earthquake that killed more than 260 people, each day that goes by means the chances of finding survivors drop.
8: Nearly 500 people are still missing. Reporter John Otis is in Cali. That's a city in western Colombia that was one of the hardest hit by the quake. And he's with us now once again. John, good morning.
9: Good morning, Michelle.
8: So it's been 3 days since the earthquake struck. You've been there for much of that time. Are search and rescue teams still going to be able to find survivors?
9: Yes, that's very much possible. I've spoken with rescue workers elsewhere who've pulled people out of collapsed buildings after 6 days. One factor is climate, and here in Cali, the warm weather could help trap people stay alive. That said, Colombian officials know they're in a race against the clock. At a news conference yesterday, Cali Mayor Alejandro Eder said they have identified 7 sites in the earthquake zone where they have the best chance to save people. Let's listen.
10: Necesitamos mucho orden en las 7 zonas de rescate. Necesitamos mucho silencio. Necesitamos espacio para que los caninos de rescate.
9: So here the mayor is calling on Cali residents to avoid the disaster zone so as not to create traffic jams or to get in the way of rescue teams. Another reason is that workers inside the building need silence so they can use their listening devices to detect signs of life.
8: Can you tell us more about these search and rescue teams?
9: Well, most are from Colombia, which has a fairly robust civil defense system, but search and rescue teams have also arrived from the U.S., Mexico, and other countries. You also see hundreds of volunteers doing the backbreaking work of removing rubble. I met one of them, a software developer from Cali. His name was Andres Cifuentes. He spent the past 2 days

0: thinks the city will get a lot of money from the national government to rebuild homes, hospitals, and the 167 schools that were knocked down.
1: But you can sit down and start crying, or you can see it as a huge opportunity to rebuild 167 schools as brand new modern schools, you know? So I think that's the way you have to look at it.
0: Yeah, and I'll just note that the mayor hadn't slept since Monday's earthquake. So as soon as our interview ended, he took off to catch a well-deserved nap.
2: And you deserve one too, because you haven't slept either. That is John Otis reporting from Cali. John, thank you.
0: Thank you.
3: Georgia is in the middle of a data center boom. There are more than 270 data centers across the state. Opposition to them is uniting citizens across traditional partisan divides. Grant Blankenship of Georgia Public Broadcasting reports.
4: By mid-July, rumors that a data center is coming to the city of Albany in southwest Georgia demand attention.
5: Is this going to happen?
6: No, nothing has been established yet.
4: To be clear, city manager says there's no data center deal in Albany, but city leaders are putting on a series of public sessions on data centers anyway to clear the air. Meanwhile, out in the lobby of this high school auditorium, Lauren Dormany is organizing for another meeting.
7: We will have citizens lining up for their 5 minutes for as long as it takes, if they'll allow it.
4: She's rallying people in Albany to organize in nearby Mitchell County against the construction of a natural gas power plant, which the state wouldn't even need without the data center boom. Mitchell County is majority white and Republican, while the county surrounding Albany is majority black and Democratic. Dormany says she's been trying to get people to look past those labels.
7: So I've told people we're going to have to come together. You're going to have to sit beside people that don't look like you, because we all drink water and we're all on the same aquifer.
4: University of Tennessee sociologist Nikki Luke studies the connection between electrical utilities, civil rights, and democracy. And she's been paying attention to how data centers are breaking down political silos.
8: There is crossing racial lines, crossing class lines. People are finding solidarity across difference in fighting data centers.
4: Because, she says, the data center issue is landing in communities, often white, often suburban, veering into rural, which historically haven't been saddled with this kind of environmental burden. And so even if this is new to them,
8: they're learning from environmental justice communities and from urban communities about how to grapple with what's happening.
4: Lauren Dormany tells people she believes that unity is the last thing data center developers want.
7: And I have to remind them that they are banking on us being red team, blue team.
4: 150 miles to the north of Albany, in the small city of Monticello, Terry Saunders.
9: I am the chair of the Jasper County Democratic Party.
4: And Mary Patrick.
10: I'm the chair of the Republican Party.
4: Have teamed up to fight an effort to annex a chunk of property out in Jasper County into the city limits of the county seat, Monticello. Patrick says her research taught her annexations like this are a data center red flag.
10: The thing with the data centers, I've been reading about them for over a year, and the MO is kind of you annex the property and then pretty much you get to do whatever you want once you annex in.
4: For one thing, there's a data center moratorium out in the county, but not in the city. And an annexation like this was the first step in a data center development in a neighboring town. Their developers promised to quintuple tax revenues. Patrick and Saunders have been rallying their fellow party members at city council meetings that get a little rowdy.
11: Listen to me very clearly. We do not want a data center.
4: The city council ultimately approved the annexation. So Patrick and Saunders say they will continue to work together, the way Saunders says they did the last time the county faced what felt like an existential crisis.
9: When we had the tornado in the north part of the county in 23, January of 23.
4: Mary Patrick says now, like back in 23, party labels don't matter.
10: I don't go up to people and say, are you a Democrat? You know, and I've never had somebody come up and say, well, are you a Republican?
4: Patrick says all they want to do is preserve what they have. For NPR News, I'm Grant Blankenship in Monticello, Georgia.
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0: No. The weather is it's getting different. Partly sunny skies today. A lot more clouds than we've been seeing. Highs in the 80s and widespread showers and thunderstorms expected throughout the region. The chance for precipitation is much better in Silverton and the surrounding higher elevations, with a high today in the mid-60s and overnight lows in the 40s. The weekend forecast calls for a mix of sun and clouds along the Highway 160 corridor, with a chance for rain lingering through Sunday. Daytime highs will be in the mid to upper 80s for most, with the outlook for showers lessening in the early part of next week, with temperatures returning to the low 90s by Tuesday. Crazy. 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
3: 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Their flat tops make them perfect tables. Disney fans love them. There's even merch of the garbage cans. So some people were devastated when Disney said it's replacing them. 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
3: It's Morning Edition from NPR News. I'm Leila Fadel.
5: And I'm Michelle Martin. The Los Angeles Lakers are changing hands again. Venture capitalist Joshua Kushner and former Disney CEO Bob Iger confirm they are buying the team. The Associated Press, relying on anonymous sources, reports the price is $12.5 billion. NPR has not independently confirmed that amount, and the sale still needs league approval. But if that is the sale price, it would be the highest sale price for a team in sports history. In a statement, Kushner and Iger say they are, quote, deeply honored for the opportunity to become stewards of the Los Angeles Lakers. For more, we reached Mike Vorkunov. He reports on the NBA and the business of basketball for The Athletic, and he's with us now. Good morning, Mike.
6: Good morning.
5: So the Lakers' current owner, investment manager Mark Walter, set a record last year when he bought a controlling share of the NBA team for $10 billion. Why sell it now?
6: That's a great question and what everyone was wondering about. Obviously, making 25% in less than a year is probably a pretty good deal for an investment manager. But on the other hand, Mark Walter also has some legal issues at the moment. There's been reporting from Bloomberg that the federal government is investigating him and the companies that he owns for potential financial improprieties. And it sure seems to come at the same time as he may need money to deal with that. And so obviously selling the Lakers for $2.5 billion more valuation than you bought him for a year ago can help with that.
5: So when you look at other sports ventures by Josh Kushner and Bob Iger, is there any pattern or a hint of a strategy there?
6: There isn't yet. You know, Josh Kushner, through his private equity firm, Thrive Capital, started kind of an offshoot that's meant to buy into things that can outlast technology, as is his pitch. And in April, they bought a minority stake in a baseball team, the San Francisco Giants. And then late last month, it seemed like they were going to be the lead investors in a financial spinoff for FIFA, you know, that would commercialize the World Cup and other events that they had. Except when it went public, it got so much blowback amongst the soccer world and everyone else. They had to kill it. It's made the FIFA president put his job in jeopardy now. And so it seems like they pivoted the money they were going to use on that to instead buy control of the Lakers.
5: But, you know, Bob Iger told the California Post that he and Kushner had been looking at a possible NBA expansion in Las Vegas. So I was just, you know, wondering why is this a more attractive option? And is that Vegas team still kind of in the cards?
6: They had been looking at a team in Las Vegas. That's right. And you know, in Las Vegas, it looks like it's going to be kind of a frothy bidding market there. You know, there's a number of interested bidders. They're all raising a lot of money. And while the Lakers may cost more

0: than a Vegas expansion team would. You know, you get to buy the Los Angeles Lakers, which are probably the marquee team in, you know, NBA history, one of the marquee sports franchises, period.
1: Oh, say, so, stop it, stop. I'm sorry, New Yorker here, excuse me. I think you meant the Knicks, but I get what you're saying. I understand what you're saying.
0: I'm not getting in the middle of this. Okay. I'm just saying they may have more championships to go with.
1: Okay, fair point. But, yeah. So what would be the next step for the sale?
0: The league has to approve it. The board of governors have to approve it. And that's probably just the, you know, pro forma at this point with someone like Bob Iger, who has a long, decades-long relationship with the NBA, and Josh Kushner, who's already been vetted and approved as a minority owner for the Miami Heat.
1: That is Mike Vorkunov with The Athletic. Mike, keep us posted. Thank you so much.
0: Thank you.

0: This is Morning Edition from NPR News. I'm Michelle Martin.
1: And I'm Leila Fadel.
2: Good morning. It's 6:49. I'm Ted Holtine. Let's have a first look at today's KSUT community calendar. August is National Breastfeeding Month, and the Shining Mountain Health and Wellness Center in Ignacio will host a community baby shower and walk from 11:30 to 1 today, featuring a healthy lunch, a one-mile walk, cool-down yoga, plus local breastfeeding and child health resources from the Four Corners area. Again, that's at the Shining Mountain Health and Wellness Center here in Ignacio. There is a community blood drive happening today from 11 a.m. to 3 p.m. at 1970 East 3rd Avenue. You can always make an appointment for that or any of the regional blood drives at vitalant.org. La Plata County Commissioner Matt Salka will be at Sunnyside Library in Durango today. The public may stop by for an informal chat anytime between 4 and 6 p.m. And the Chimney Rock Interpretive Association will host the Day in the Life of the Ancients family-oriented tours on a variety of dates and times in August. The complete schedule is available at chimneyrockco.org. And we'll read through more KSUT community calendar events later this morning. 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Morning Edition continues now on KSUT. 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
3: From Marketplace in Los Angeles, I'm Nova Safo, in for Kimberly Adams. The Treasury Department is changing the rules on which businesses have to disclose foreign ownership. The Trump administration says those rules, put in place under the Biden administration to help prevent money laundering, were onerous. Marketplace's Nancy Marshall-Genzer has more.
4: Under the Biden-era rule, both foreign and domestic businesses were required to list their owners with the Treasury Department. Erica Hanichak is with the FACT Coalition, an alliance of groups concerned about financial fraud.
5: We're talking about human trafficking networks, cartels, and fentanyl trafficking. Iranian sanctions evasion.
4: Now, under a new rule, Treasury says only foreign companies or pooled investment vehicles like hedge funds or mutual funds will have to list their owners. Treasury says it's removing a, quote, burdensome reporting requirement. But Hanichak says U.S. businesses only had to list basic things like their owner's name, address, and date of birth. She says the new rule will
5: open the floodgates for dirty money entering the United States.
4: Josh McLeod of the National Federation of Independent Business is glad the reporting rule no longer applies to U.S. companies because he says it required millions of small businesses to register their owners.
6: These are the mom-and-pop shops in your community. They're the farmers. They are all the folks that come and work on your HVAC.
4: McLeod says he does want to limit money laundering, but government agencies like the IRS already have the information necessary to do that. Sapita Rowland is with the Claros Group, a financial services consulting firm.
7: You need to collaborate. You need to understand what law enforcement needs from this information, where it's going to sit within the government, how it gets filed.
4: But Rowland says the government has been trying to figure that out with legislation and various rules for the past decade. I'm Nancy Marshall-Genzer for Marketplace.
3: Tomorrow, we'll learn about retail sales in July. The consensus forecast is that they increased

0: increased again as consumers continued to spend. Part of what's propping up that spending is a low-fire job market. The exception to this is the July jobs report. The economy lost 23,000 jobs. Is that a worrying sign? Gus Fauché is chief economist at the PNC Financial Services Group.
1: I think the decline in jobs that we saw in July was an anomaly. I think some of it is due to issues with the data. So I think as long as we're adding jobs, even if it's a small number, as long as wages are going up, then we will continue to see consumers increase their spending.
0: Ahead of the government data, the National Retail Federation says its own survey finds July spending did increase, up 0.3% month over month. Let's do the numbers. Overnight, Japan's Nikkei rose 1.2%. London's FTSE is down 0.3% this morning. Brent crude is down 2% at $87 per barrel. Dow, S&P, and NASDAQ futures are mixed. NASDAQ is down. Well, actually, it's about flat now, and Dow futures are up about 0.3%.
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0: President Trump posted yesterday that the U.S. has total control over the Strait of Hormuz, the waterway off Iran's coast that's vital for Middle East oil shipments. But data shows Hormuz remains essentially shut. 8 vessels went through on Tuesday, 7 using a route approved by Iran. More than 100 traveled the route before the war. Oil markets, unlike at the start of the conflict, have remained relatively calm over all of this. To explain why, I'm joined by Russ Mould, investment director at the UK-based investment platform AJ Bell. Welcome.
3: Good day, Nova.
0: Can you help make sense of the oil markets for us right now? Why do they not seem concerned?
3: The major reason is that ever since the initial peace agreement in April and then the memorandum of understanding between Washington and Tehran in June, the financial markets have taken the view that the escalation period of the conflict is over, and that therefore the logical conclusion of that is de-escalation and ultimately some kind of peaceful settlement. And that has been their core thesis really ever since April. So that's why West Texas Intermediate is not even above $90 a barrel right now, but trading somewhere near 87. Now, what I would say is that that is a futures price for 1 month delivery. And there are different grades of oil where, depending on where it's produced in America or in the world. And there have been higher prices paid for immediate delivery. So some oil consumers are concerned about supply. And also, if you look at the crack spread, which is the equivalent of 2 barrels of diesel and a barrel of gasoline, regard to a barrel of oil, then the crack spread, so the amount of money that refiners are making, that's still really, really elevated. And that tells you that refiners are worried about supply as well. So even if the futures price is calm, the physical market lesser, and that may reflect the fact that, as you said, Nova, the straits are still not fully open by any means.
0: Despite that kind of underlying nervousness, is there relative calm in the kind of headline market because there is some level of demand destruction going on globally?
3: The best cure for high prices is high prices, because over time they either destroy demand or they stimulate use of alternatives or they stimulate supply. And that's economics 101. So that's a really, really good point. And the International Energy Agency is still saying that if, as, when the straits open, they're still talking about a super glut of oil supply, because overall we're trying to move to more renewable sources of fuel over time. And they believe there is still no shortage of actual supply once normal service resumes. Now, clearly the challenge is when does normal service resume? But at the moment, at least, that those who crunch all of the databases still think that when things are normal, there's plenty of the stuff lying around for people to consume and use.
0: There may be some time still before there is some sense of normalcy or at least a diplomatic resolution to this conflict. And you know, winter is not far away. We're in the middle of a sweltering summer, but winter is not far away, and presumably people will need to heat their homes. What happens in a few months to oil prices?
3: You know, America is very polite in that it publishes its oil reserves every single week, and they are dropping very, very quickly. They're at the lowest level since the early 1980s, and the Strategic Petroleum Reserve is gradually draining away, which America is also using to try and, you know, put some degree of cap on the oil price and help Americans with prices at the pump, which makes sense, but it only lasts for so long. And if I was Iranian, well, I'd be looking at that figure going down every week, and I'd be looking at the midterms in November and wondering how much leverage I can exercise by dragging this out for as long as I possibly can.
0: Russ Mould at AJ Bell, thank you very much.
3: Thank you.
0: And I'm Nova Safo with the Marketplace Morning Report. 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

0: p.m., the Music Shop next to the Malt Shop in downtown Pagosa Springs. And this is KSUT Tribal Radio and Four Corners Public Radio, KSUT Ignacio, KUTE Ignacio, KDNG Durango, KUUT Farmington, KUSW Flora Vista, KPGS Pagosa Springs, and KZNM Toyoc. 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
1: Good morning. Anti-establishment Democrats have had a mixed track record at winning statewide primaries. Can the party grow its coalition in toss-up races this fall? We ask Senator Bernie Sanders, chief political advisor, on Morning Edition from NPR News. The Trump administration is paying more than $150 million to an anti-human trafficking group to represent unaccompanied children in immigration court. I'm Layla Faldin.
2: And I'm Michelle Martin. It's not clear if there are any immigration lawyers on staff. Also, a new indictment reveals what prosecutors think happened to Nick Reiner's parents and how Jean-Baptiste managed to deliver three new albums at once, his tributes to Mozart and Thelonious Monk. It is Thursday, August 13th. On this day in 1952, Big Mama Thornton made the first recording of Hound Dog, 4 years before Elvis's version. News is next.
3: Live from NPR News in Washington, I'm Windsor Johnston. Search and rescue operations continue in western Colombia 3 days after a powerful earthquake killed more than 260 people. About 500 others remain missing. The mayor of one of the hardest-hit areas is asking residents to cooperate with rescue efforts. Reporter John Otis has more from the city of Cali.
4: Colombian officials know they are in a race against the clock to find people trapped in collapsed buildings. Cali Mayor Alejandro Eyre says they are now focusing on 7 sites in the earthquake zone where they have the best chance to save people.
5: Necesitamos mucho orden.
4: The mayor also called on Cali residents to avoid the disaster zone so as not to cause traffic jams or get in the way of rescue teams. He added that workers inside the buildings need silence so their listening devices can detect signs of life. For NPR News, I'm John Otis in Cali, Colombia.
3: The Department of Homeland Security is planning to equip officers from U.S. Immigration and Customs Enforcement with gloves that can deliver electric shocks to people being arrested. NPR's Meg Anderson reports Compliant Technology says the gloves are designed for de-escalation.
6: Kenneth Corey, a former New York City police officer, says use of force is like a ladder. Each rung gets more intense. If someone charges at you with a knife, more force might be warranted. He says it's how an agency uses a new tool that matters most.
7: You have to have strong policies that govern its use, and then you have to make sure that your people are being held accountable.
6: But ICE has faced intense scrutiny over its use of force, including multiple fatal shootings. Some immigrant advocates worry those guardrails won't happen at the agency. In a statement, DHS told NPR that ICE is always assessing officer needs to ensure they have the tools to safely make arrests. Meg Anderson, NPR News.
3: The Justice Department has filed criminal charges against a former employee of the Southern Poverty Law Center. NPR's Jude Joffe Block reports.
8: Heidi Byrick is an expert in white supremacist hate groups and used to direct Southern Poverty Law Center's intelligence project, which used paid informants to track extremist groups. The Justice Department has accused the organization and Byrick of making improper payments of millions of dollars to informants through fictitious companies. Byrick's attorney, Michael Proctor, said in a statement that Byrick is innocent, the case is politically motivated, and that she was targeted because of, quote, her important work combating hate groups and extremists. Federal officials said Byrick was arrested, but her lawyer disputed that and said she voluntarily appeared in court to fight the charges. Jude Joffe Block, NPR News.
3: You're listening to NPR News from Washington. The Kennedy Center Board is set to meet today to consider renovation plans after a judge blocked a 2-year shutdown. The center has faced legal challenges over President Trump's controversial overhaul, including its renaming and proposed closure for repairs. Board members are expected to discuss several options, including a full closure, limited access, or phase work that would allow some programming to continue. Millions of people across Western Europe stepped outside last night to watch a sunset with a solar eclipse. Alexis Marshall reports the path of totality passed through parts of Greenland, Iceland, and Spain.
9: In a tiny Galician town, hundreds of locals

0: and visitors filled the streets to view this rare astronomical event.
1: Look at that!
0: Bill Courtney of Michigan traveled all the way here with his college buddies to be in the path of totality. This is his fourth total solar eclipse.
2: It's a very special bit of geometry that allows for that spectacle to take place.
0: This was the Spanish mainland's first total solar eclipse in more than a century, but another one is coming next year. For NPR News, I'm Alexis Marshall in El Cadabo, Spain.
3: Large parts of Western Europe are sweltering again, with Britain facing its fifth heat wave of the summer. Temperatures could reach 100 degrees today in central and southeastern England, just shy of the August record set in 2003. I'm Windsor Johnston, NPR News, in Washington.
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5: 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Good morning, I'm Ted Holting. Coming up, we'll go inside the day's top stories with Morning Edition. And at the bottom of the hour, we'll check the Sky Almanac and River Report. First, another check of the weather. It's 57 degrees out at the airport. Still very nice. Partly sunny skies on tap today with highs in the 80s and widespread showers and thunderstorms expected throughout the region. The chance for precipitation is much better in Silverton and the surrounding higher elevations with a high in the mid-60s and overnight lows in the 40s. The weekend forecast calls for a mix of sun and clouds along the Highway 160 corridor with a chance for rain lingering through Sunday. Daytime highs will be in the mid to upper 80s for most, with the outlook for showers lessening in the early part of next week, with temperatures returning to the low 90s by Tuesday. I've heard worse. Still a few more days of rain on the way. Just scattered. It's okay. 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
3: It's Morning Edition from NPR News. I'm Leila Faldin.
6: And I'm Michelle Martin. Good morning. Democrats are clear on the goal. They want to win back control of Congress this November.
3: But throughout primary season, the party has faced high-profile divides over its future. Coming up, we'll ask the chief political advisor to independent Senator Bernie Sanders about the divide among Democratic voters in the wake of primaries this month in three Midwestern states. We begin with an overview of the latest results.
6: NPR political reporter Elena Moore has been following it, and she's with us now. Good morning, Elena.
7: Good morning.
6: So now that the Democratic primaries in Michigan, Minnesota, and Wisconsin are over, what would you say is the key takeaway?
7: Yeah, well, for months we've seen leftist candidates pull off upsets in a handful of solidly blue House districts, running on an anti-establishment message focused on affordability concerns. What made these races, Michelle, notable is candidates were running on a similar message but putting it to a much broader statewide audience, and the results were mixed.
6: Okay, so talk us through that.
7: Well, let's start last week in Michigan, where Abdul El-Sayed defeated Congresswoman Haley Stevens in the Democratic primary for U.S. Senate there. El-Sayed pitched himself as a populist political outsider, and he had the backing of key progressives like Bernie Sanders and Alexandria Ocasio-Cortez. He drummed up a lot of enthusiasm, and heading into Election Day, the polls indicated he had a sizable lead, but that's not what the results showed. He won, but only by a single percentage point, a little over 15,000 votes. And, you know, make no mistake, a win is a win, but those results show how divided this party is. I mean, it was virtually a 50-50 split.
6: It also shows that the polls are not that great in primaries and state primaries, and let's be clear on that. Okay, and this week there was another race where this dynamic played out, the Wisconsin governor's race. What happened there?
7: Right. Yeah, I mean, this was another really close race, decided by less than 4,000 votes. Ultimately, the establishment pick, Milwaukee County Executive David Crowley, narrowly defeated State Representative Francesca Hong, a self-described Democratic socialist. And people had been comparing Hong's candidacy to El-Sayed in Michigan, but there were some key differences. I mean, for one, Hong had fewer endorsements from national progressives. She also faced criticism for past comments, supporting things like defunding the police and abolishing prisons, positions other leftist candidates have avoided. So running on this anti-establishment message may be politically popular right now, but the messenger still matters too.
6: And let's go to Minnesota now. What stands out there?
7: Well, it was an example

0: that, you know, this intra-party fight is manifesting in different ways, right? Like, take the Democratic primary for Senate there, where we saw the state's Lieutenant Governor Peggy Flanagan decisively beat Congresswoman Angie Craig. And Flanagan established herself as the more progressive candidate. But in the end, one of the big things that defined this race was the issue of immigration. Specifically, Craig faced criticism over her vote for a bill that makes it easier for immigration officers to detain and deport people without legal status.
1: So where does all this leave Democrats as they start to shift from primary season to general election mode?
0: Right. Well, the general election is all about growing your coalition, but that only matters if Democrats show up and in full. It's clear these anti-establishment candidates are re-energizing a part of the base that has felt disconnected from the party in recent elections. But that could come at a risk of alienating other key parts of the base. And Michelle, when you're looking at toss-up races this fall, Democrats can't afford to have any voter stay home.
1: That is NPR political reporter Elena Moore. Elena, thank you.
0: Thank you, Michelle.
2: Let's talk more about the state of the Democratic Party with Faz Shakir. He's the executive director of the nonprofit news outlet More Perfect Union and chief political advisor to independent Senator Bernie Sanders of Vermont. Good morning and welcome back to the program.
3: Thank you, Layla. Good morning.
2: So when you look at this week's results out of Michigan, out of Wisconsin, as where we heard, they were kind of evenly split when people were picking between progressives and establishment candidates. What are your takeaways about what voters want from this party?
3: Well, in addition to electability, which there's always a lot of discussion about in the Democratic Party, there's also a desire in this moment to say from voters that our democracy is not for sale, that we need people and candidates willing to stand for an agenda if they're going to win that transforms our government and does things boldly that we haven't done before. Obviously, taxation of the rich, particularly at a time when the oligarchy is ruling AI in aggressive ways, has been a major issue. The influence of AIPAC and its ordinate influence in the Iran war and the bad decisions to spend money to Israel when we have much needed problems here at home has also been an issue. And I would say there's also the issue around progressive agendas of saying at a time of massive wealth and income inequality, we need public services to function excellently. We need good public education and all kinds of other major public health insurance.
2: Let me ask you about that. Those were messages that we heard from candidates like Abdullah Sayed in Michigan, like Hong in Wisconsin. Abdullah Sayed only won by a percentage point. So now that he's going to be running in a swing state, will his messaging appeal to the wider state centrists, Democrats that didn't necessarily like what he was selling, Republicans who are willing to give maybe a Democrat a chance?
3: In my view, there are so many Republicans upset about corruption in our government right now, and they are looking for alternatives. If you look at Zoran Mamdani's success in New York City, it is growing and broadening his coalition. I think there is a desire and a willingness seen in polling for people to say, if you've got belief in government integrity of changing the way government works, I am for it. And so they're looking to see with Abdul, with Peggy Flanagan, can your ideas of taking on corporate monopolies, expanding healthcare, can you also bring that together with people who might disagree, be willing to go and make persuasive cases? And I think for each of them, they can and will do it. But it is an incumbent responsibility on progressives who often are fighting uphill against big moneyed interests to get their messages out and to tell people, here's the path and the vision that will take a bit of time to get to, but is worth investing in. And I know in this moment, I don't think the Democratic strategy should be to play dead. It should be to reform this party, to make it broader and win more people, because I think there's a possibility to remake a political coalition in America.
2: We've heard from Democratic strategists in recent weeks that Zohran Mamdani in New York are not the rest of America. They are not Michigan. They are not Wisconsin. They are not Minnesota. Right before the primary in Michigan last week, we had longtime Democratic strategist Paul Begala on the program, and he had these choice words for Democratic Socialist candidates.
4: I'm very worried about those extremists tainting my party's brand.
2: And we've heard that expressed by other establishment Democrats, that they worry that come November, these types of candidates will lose swing states. What do you say to that?
3: When you look at the voter turnout right now, there is no doubt that what we're talking about, this debate within the party, is engineering mass attention and mass turnout. In Minnesota, over 1.1 million people voted. That's a record turnout in a primary. In Michigan, you were talking about, that was a record turnout in Michigan. In New York City, we had the most people vote in a mayor's election since 1969. There, across the board, we can go one by one by one. Massive numbers of people are turning out. So my message to many people in the party is, while you may not always agree with the progressive agenda, I think I

0: hope you will see and understand that what we are generating is a lot more interest and turnout. If we learned anything from 2024, it was that a lot of people stayed home during that presidential election. Harris lost in part because there were too many people who voted for Biden and either moved or young people who stayed home. That is changing right now. And it is changing in part because we're having a dynamic primary, and we should allow democracy to take place. I worry a lot about the influence of big money. A lot of our progressive candidates are outspent 5-1, 10-1. Mm. It's very tough to win in those scenarios. Now that they've emerged out of the primary, we should respect democracy, respect the will of the voters, all unify. And I'm proud to say that there's a lot of unification actually happening right now, and it should serve us well because the voters are fired up.
1: We've also heard a lot of strategists say that these progressives and self-described democratic socialist candidates need to actually moderate their messaging in November, that they're uniting behind these candidates, but they need to think about how to appeal to more centrist Democrats, independents, voters who may have chosen Republicans but also go to Democrats at times. Do you agree with that?
0: Well, it's a case-by-case basis as to what we're talking about. Mm-hmm. Abdul El-Sayed is a doctor. He understands healthcare. He should and can go to so many people talking not only about expansions of healthcare, but for those who voted for Make America Healthy Again, a MAHA agenda, who do you believe or trust more knows about the issues, not only of healthcare, but willingness to take on big chemical companies that are polluting our waters and our air, making us sicker, knows something about vaccines. That's Abdul El-Sayed. So I think you can trust that in Abdul is somebody who can expand and talk to independents and moderates and centrists and conservatives and Trump Republicans about this issue and win support in Michigan. I'm very bullish about not only his ability to do that, but also engineer young people turning out in massive ways who are going to be back on campuses here shortly. So in each progressive candidate's case, they will need to think about the things that they campaigned on, not walk away from them, but think about how do you talk to people who might not all already agree with you. And in my view, a lot of these issues of taxation of the wealth, getting big money out of politics, expanding healthcare, they're very popular across the board. These are 60, 70, 80% issues. So you just have to think about how are you best talking to those with whom you disagree.
1: Is there a battle for the soul of the Democratic Party going on right now in these electoral battles between its left flank and the establishment?
0: Layla, when somebody spends $70 million in a Democratic primary to attack you, there is a war going on. Now that, thankfully, I think that war has ended. We've been outspent. And all I can say is, with the will of the voters who are fired up, we should unify and we can defeat the Republicans in a massive way, win back the House and the Senate, and start to reorder the Democratic Party's priorities around an agenda that works for working people.
1: Faiz Shakir is co-founder and executive director of the nonprofit newsroom More Perfect Union and chief political advisor to Senator Bernie Sanders. Faiz, thank you again for joining us.
0: Thank you.
1: This is NPR News.
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1: This is Morning Edition from NPR News. I'm Leila Fadel.
2: And I'm Michelle Martin. Good morning. You've heard that saying, if you stay ready, then you don't have to get ready. Okay. That's John Batiste, and that's how we started our interview, which won't surprise anybody who's ever watched the effervescent Grammy and Oscar-winning bandleader, songwriter, and TV personality. It all started in Louisiana as a classical piano student. He went on to degrees in jazz piano at Juilliard. He's now returning to those early years, and this week he's putting out three albums. Black Mozart brings jazz and blues to some of the 18th century Austrian composer's most famous tunes. Two other albums, Monk Meditations and Monk Movements, are inspired by jazz great Thelonious Monk.
3: We all have this wonderful opportunity to create and share and connect and be inspired, and acting on it and not waiting is a good thing. So I just love the idea of this piano series because it's, for me, a way of processing the world around me through the piano. If I could be in conversation with these late great composers, it would be like us sitting around the piano and trading bars and saying, okay, you did this, and what if we took it this way? So it's a great conversation across hundreds of years.
2: I was wondering what it was like for you as a student wanting to improvise and to question around classical music. I mean, obviously, improvisation has always been a big part of jazz, but classical, less so.
3: Oh, it was rough in the sense that, you know, I almost didn't make it out of school because every other year they were trying to kick me out. Hmm. They were like, what are you doing? Why are you playing the melodica with your band in the subway for people? Hmm. Also, I would be able to do my assignments a lot of the time without practicing. Someone would play it one time before me as they would do their test, and then I would just listen to them and play it back. There was a lot of misunderstanding of my precocious and questioning posture towards the administration and towards the classics. Why would we make the thing that is the universal language be trapped and boundaried and ismed to death?
2: Let's get into the albums. Like, your Black Mozart album is part of a series. The first one in 2024 was Beethoven Blues, where you improvise on works like Beethoven's Fifth Symphony, and you added some of your own tunes. It sounds like the seeds of it were actually sown quite a long time ago.
3: Oh, yeah. Learning European classical music, being a Black kid in Kendall, Louisiana, coming from the Batiste family in New Orleans, playing all different genres of music, learning video game music as a kid and transcribing that. All of that cross-pollination, it's all happening at one time.
2: Tell me about your relationship to Thelonious Monk.
3: Oh, yeah. These elder Black men in the community who could be touring the world and decided to just stay back home in New Orleans and mentor the next generation, they taught us about everything that eventually I would deepen my understanding of when I moved to New York.
2: You have two Monk albums, and they're different.
3: Well, Movements is fusing Monk with all the other influences that I love on the piano that make me who I am, and ultimately making all of that my own. Meditations is creating the spiritual underpin of his music in an entire album. You could meditate to that album, you could chant to that album, you could pray to that album, you could sleep to that album.

0: Let me talk about the mechanics of what you're doing here. Let us take the Moto Allegro movement from Mozart's Symphony No. 40. It's one of only two symphonies Mozart wrote in a minor key. You have a couple of different takes on the tune, including a Cuban-influenced one. I was just wondering how you're breaking down not just the melody, but also the way the different musical voices interact.
1: I really just first start with a feeling. And the idea is Mozart's music makes me feel this way. Mm-hmm. How do I make that a reality in what I play and how I interpret it and how I interpolate it? And maybe that leads to playing the piece and adding my own expression, like a cadenza. Other times it is, let me change the rhythm, and this makes me feel like the bambula rhythm or the Afro-Latin clave, or like country's art. It makes me feel like stride piano and ragtime. Other times it leads me to say, you know, I need to write my own composition to capture this feeling. I want someone who doesn't know anything about technical music to just be able to catch the feeling and be like, wow, this feels like something that I want to hear over and over and over again. A lot of the musicians I grew up with, they're from the neighborhood and they were self-taught. And it wouldn't be correct, but it would be right.
0: Wow, interesting.
1: Just be like, woo! So I always try to fuse the soul and the science. So, you know, I think about all that stuff, but I want to stay connected to that feeling and that instinct.
0: That is John Batiste. He has 3 albums coming out, Black Mozart, Monk Meditations, and Monk Movements. John Batiste, thank you so much.
1: Yes, indeed.
0: This is NPR News.
2: AIPAC, short for the American-Israel Public Affairs Committee, is increasingly under fire for the way it spends on elections. But there's also a lot of misinformation about who its donors are.
3: Now it seems like AIPAC has somehow become the symbol of everything that's wrong with, like, money and politics.
2: That story on All Things Considered from NPR News.
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5: Good morning, I'm Laura Kane at the BBC. UN figures show the number of civilians killed in Ukraine in July rose to the highest level since the first months of the Russian invasion. President Zelensky has said he's spending every day trying to secure more interceptor missiles. The BBC's Dan Johnson is in Kyiv.
6: In one attack last week, air defences failed to shoot down any of the 28 missiles Russia fired. Zelensky said he was currently receiving around 1% of US stocks, but needed to increase that to 5 or 10% to defend Ukrainian skies over the coming winter.
5: Romania has been forced to completely shut down its only nuclear power station due to extremely low water levels on the River Danube. Nick Thorpe.
7: Romania has huge hydropowers on many of its rivers, but because they're affected, of course, by those same low water levels, they can't step in now. So during the evening hours, Romania will have to, for the coming weeks, as we can see it, import a lot of electricity.
5: And a soccer match in Spain between Malaga and the English side Fulham has ended in bizarre fashion, with the Fulham players refusing to take part in a penalty shootout. After the game ended 2-2, their manager ordered his players off the pitch, saying they didn't have time for penalties as they had to catch their plane home. One of the Malaga players then fired a penalty spot kick into an open goal, winning the match. I'm Laura Kane at the BBC in London.
4: And thanks for making Morning Edition a part of your day. It's 7:31. I'm Ted Holtine. Here's the KSUT Sky Almanac for today. It's Thursday, August 13th, and the sun rose this morning at 6:26 behind a lot of clouds where I'm at. It'll set this evening at 8:05. That gives us 13 hours and 39 minutes of daylight, 2 minutes and 2 seconds fewer than yesterday's total. The waxing crescent moon is at 1% visibility, which means you can't see it yet as we make

0: make our way toward the next full moon on August 28th. And the new moon phase does make for great viewing of the Perseid meteor shower, which peaks tonight and may produce 50 to 75 meteors per hour. Best chance to spot them is after midnight and usually just before dawn, so rise and shine. Turning our attention from the heavens to the earth, the River Report is brought to you by Five Rivers Trout Unlimited, a local organization working to conserve, protect, and restore Southwest Colorado's cold water fisheries and their watersheds. More information is at fiverivers.tu.org and on Instagram and Facebook. Animas River at Durango is running at 161 CFS today versus yesterday's flow of 157 cubic feet per second. The average for this date is 557, so a bit below that. Animas at Farmington is at 26 CFS. That's up from 21 yesterday. Average there should be 452. The San Juan River at Pagosa Springs is currently at 16 CFS. Yesterday it was 13. The average flow rate for today on the San Juan through Pagosa is 170 CFS. The release of the San Juan River below Navajo Dam at 988. Yesterday's release was 921 CFS. And their average on the San Juan for this date is 857. So they're actually above average, the only ones in the area. San Juan River near Bluff, Utah is at 563 CFS. That is down from yesterday's 594 and well below their average of 1696. The Piedra River near Arbeliz is at 11 CFS, down from 12 yesterday. Their average is 187. And the Dolores River through town is currently flowing at 95 cubic feet per second. Yesterday it was at 89, and the average flow rate for this date is 228 CFS in Dolores.
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2: This is Morning Edition from NPR News. I'm Michelle Martin.
3: And I'm Leila Fadil. A grand jury indictment against Nick Reiner has new allegations about how prosecutors believe he killed his parents, Rob Reiner, a well-known director and actor, and Michelle Singer, a photographer and producer. The indictment accuses Nick of lying in wait before ambushing them at their home in December. Nick pleaded not guilty on Wednesday to two counts of murder and is being held without bail. Reporter Steve Futterman has been covering the story from L.A. and joins me now. Good morning.
4: Good morning.
3: So, Steve, what else is in this indictment?
4: Well, much of this is a repeat of the earlier charges. There are those two counts of first-degree murder, along with three special circumstance allegations: multiple murders, use of a deadly weapon, in this case a knife, and finally, lying in wait. It's that last special circumstance, lying in wait, that is new. Former federal prosecutor Lori Levinson says it's an important element.
5: This indictment makes it pretty clear that the DAs believe that notwithstanding Reiner's mental problems, he did premeditate this killing.
4: Nick Reiner did briefly appear in court yesterday and, as you mentioned, pleaded not guilty. Now, with the indictment, there is no longer a need to hold a preliminary hearing, which is sort of a mini trial. Generally, it's felt skipping this does benefit the prosecution. It avoids them having to give the defense a bit of a preview of their case. It also prevents having prosecution witnesses face cross-examination twice, in the preliminary hearing and then in the trial. And for witnesses who are not used to scrutiny like this, it can help.
3: And what do we know about Nick Reiner's defense?
4: Well, it's been widely speculated and assumed that there will be a mental health defense or a diminished capacity defense, but the defense team has not said anything official. Reiner's struggles, though, have been well documented, including schizophrenia, addictions. He went through repeated rehab treatments, and on several occasions, there were periods of homelessness. We know that shortly before the killings, Reiner attended a Christmas party with his parents at the home of comedian Conan O'Brien, and there was some sort of loud argument or disagreement between Nick Reiner and his parents. Shortly after that, all three left the party and went home. That's when Nick Reiner allegedly stabbed his parents repeatedly with a knife.
3: Now, besides the allegations in this indictment, what else do we know about the prosecution?
4: Well, on the basic facts, the prosecutors act as if they are sure they are going to get a conviction. This is L.A. County District Attorney Nathan Hochman earlier this year.
6: We are fully confident that a jury will convict Nick Reiner beyond a reasonable doubt of the brutal murder.

0: possibly in the next 2 weeks, and that may tell us more about the evidence against Reiner.
1: That's reporter Steve Futterman in Los Angeles. Thank you, Steve.
0: Thank you.
2: The Trump administration is paying a group to represent unaccompanied immigrant children in immigration court, despite the fact that it is not clear that the group has experience doing that. The $158 million no-bid contract is being awarded to an anti-human trafficking group, Our Rescue. It's based in Utah and has ties to the administration. The contract will run for 6 months. NPR's Sergio Martinez Beltran is covering this, and he's with us now. Good morning, Sergio.
3: Good morning, Michelle.
2: So what else do we know about Our Rescue?
3: Well, Our Rescue says it helps law enforcement perform sting operations and rescue survivors of human trafficking, but it's unclear if it has immigration lawyers on its staff, although its website says it offers legal support to help prosecute offenders. Now, under this contract, they are supposed to represent thousands of unaccompanied immigrant children, which has been a legal requirement for decades over fears that these kids can be exploited. But Michelle, this contract with Our Rescue is raising eyebrows.
2: Because?
3: Well, the group was founded by activist Tim Ballard. You might remember that name. He was the subject of the 2023 film Sound of Freedom. That movie was heavily promoted in conservative media as QAnon conspiracies flourished. But within months of the film's release, Ballard faced accusations of sexual exploitation himself. He has repeatedly denied them, but was quietly removed from Our Rescue. Now, I reached out to Our Rescue, and they did not immediately return my request for comment.
2: Okay, but who is heading Our Rescue now, and what is its relationship with the Trump administration?
3: His name is Derek Benner, and he has a long career in law enforcement, a big chunk of it in the Department of Homeland Security. From 2018 to 2021, so during the first Trump administration, Benner was the Executive Associate Director for Homeland Security Investigations. I talked to Michael Lukens about all of this. He's the Executive Director of the Amica Center for Immigrant Rights, a nonprofit that offered legal services to the children under a previous contract. He blasted HHS for the new agreement with Our Rescue and for going with providers without significant experience.
4: HHS is trying to give a contract to a nonprofit that is highly problematic in their history and has no expertise in providing legal services to unaccompanied children. This all to me boils down to children are going to be harmed, and that seems to be the point of a lot of these actions.
3: Lukens says all of this is causing chaos in the system and that he and other providers are left scrambling to help their clients despite no longer getting paid for it.
2: Sergio, say more about these kids who've been classified as unaccompanied minors.
3: So, Michelle, right now there are about 24,000 children with that classification, which means they are under 18, have no legal status in the U.S., and have no parent or guardian who can take care of them here. A group of about 100 nonprofit organizations had been doing the legal work for them, but the contract the nonprofits had with the federal government expired last month. The groups have said they didn't apply for a new contract because they were being required to turn in confidential information on the children, information that could be used to deport the kids. So the Department of Health and Human Services started looking for other providers. The Office of Refugee Resettlement says it's working with providers in addition to Our Rescue, including the nonprofit U.S. Committee for Refugees and Immigrants, which does have experience providing these legal services.
2: Sergio Martinez Beltran covers immigration for NPR. Sergio, thank you.
3: You're welcome.

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1: 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It's up to 60 degrees at the airport under cloudy skies, and they're calling for partly sunny skies today for most in the region, with highs in the 80s and widespread showers and thunderstorms expected. The chance for precipitation is much better in Silverton and the surrounding higher elevations, with highs just in the mid-60s and overnight lows in the 40s. The weekend forecast calls for a mix of sun and clouds along the Highway 160 corridor, with a chance for rain lingering through Sunday. Daytime highs will be in the mid to upper 80s for most, with the outlook for showers lessening in the early part of next week, with temperatures returning to the low 90s for most of us by Tuesday. I've heard worse. 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
3: Good morning, I'm Michelle Martin. Wolfgang Amadeus Mozart's hometown in Austria had a tribute for his 270th birthday. Hundreds of tiny plastic statues of the composer with his favorite dog. They went up last month inside his former house and on the grounds. A few weeks later, most have been stolen. But I have a question. Why were there 320 statues for Mozart's 270th birthday? It's Morning Edition.
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3: It's Morning Edition from NPR News. I'm Michelle Martin.
5: And I'm Leila Fadel. The economy is not doing well in the Israeli-occupied West Bank. Since the war in Gaza began in 2023, Israel has prevented Palestinians from working in the country and has withheld tax and customs money from the West Bank. Now, another unexpected problem is hobbling financial life in the Palestinian territory. A glut of cash and nowhere to store it. NPR's Emily Fang explains.
6: It's the lunch rush hour at this gas station in the West Bank. And Hassan Abu Shabaya is in a particular hurry to get his coffee and smoothie to go. I need to make it to the bank before they close in the afternoon, he says, to deposit money. And depositing money is no easy task in the West Bank these days, he says. Because personal accounts like his have a deposit limit of 5,000 shekels a month, he explains, about $1,600. For businesses like Adan Omakiti's butchery shop, this cap on deposits is stifling. His business account lets him deposit up to the equivalent of $6,000 a month, but it's not enough to pay for the thousands of dollars of meat that stocks his shop or the thousands more in his employees' salaries. So, he says, he frequently writes checks which accidentally bounce because while he has cash, he does not have enough money in his account. This is the dilemma facing most Palestinians in the West Bank today. Even if you have money in paper form, like in cash, getting that money into a bank so you can pay debts, import goods, or pay off a mortgage is becoming harder and harder.
7: And that is suffocating the trade cycle between us and Israel.
6: This is Yahya Shunar, the head of the Palestinian Monetary Authority. He explains the West Bank uses Israel's currency, the shekel. And so Israel controls the West Bank's financial connections with the outside world. And the problems begin in 2022.
7: Ever since this new government in Israel took over office in 2022, where they started putting restrictions on shipping extra shipments.
6: Shipments of currency they would accept.
7: So it's a kind of a punishment to us.
6: Israeli officials say they've halted cooperation over concerns of exposure to possible terror financing and money laundering. As a result, Shinner says there is more than $5 billion worth of shekels stuck inside the Palestinian territory, so much idle cash that it is literally decaying in bank vaults that are filled to bursting.
7: Part of it will go rotten.
6: From the humidity.
7: It is literally shekels sitting in the banks. I have here under, in this building, in minus four, more than 8 billion shekels.
6: And this is why Palestinian banks have limited deposits. They have too much cash already. Even greater disaster is looming. Two major Israeli banks, Discount and Hapoalim Banks, say they will cut off ties with Palestinian institutions in the West Bank as soon as this September. Shunar says if they do so, the results will be catastrophic for Palestinians.
7: Gradually, you will face interruption of basic foods and services coming to Palestine. You will have an interruption of basic fuel.
6: Because 100% of the West Bank's fuel and nearly all of its electricity is bought from Israel.
7: You will have black market, you will have a chaos.
6: Cracks are already starting to show as Palestinians open up extra accounts under their children's names and scrounge for extra checks. For Tariq Al-Makiti,

0: Even a car payment is a struggle. He wrote the seller a check for about $1,000 in shekels, but the bank wouldn't let him deposit money beforehand. And his check bounced. Emily Fang, NPR News, Ramallah, the West Bank. This is NPR News.
1: This is KSUT. Time now for our regional news break. Firefighter deaths are adding up this summer, with two of the most recent stemming from a helicopter crash in Utah. A friend and colleague shared memories about the pilots with the Mountain West News Bureau's Murphy Woodhouse.
2: The two pilots, Chris Anderson and Miles Elliott, were working for a U.S. Forest Service contractor on Utah's massive Wide Mouth 2 fire. Their huge sky crane chopper went down Friday morning. Federal helicopter manager Jessica Reeves worked closely with the pair this season.
3: I just want to get out how amazing these men were, and yeah, it's going to be a really big loss for the aviation community for sure.
2: She'll remember Chris as a deeply experienced pilot who had flown missions around the world and who could be counted on in the toughest conditions. She'll cherish memories of Miles taking advantage of quiet moments to play the video game Fortnite with his son back home in California.
3: What I remember most about him is him trying to be in touch with his son as much as he could.
2: Federal officials have logged more than a dozen fire line deaths so far this year. For the Mountain West News Bureau, I'm Murphy Woodhouse.
1: A Colorado gun advocacy group wants a federal court to block a new state law restricting the purchase of semi-automatic weapons. For the Colorado Capital News Alliance, Kyle McKinnon reports.
4: The law went into effect August 1st. It requires people to get a permit, take an in-person safety training course, and pass a test before buying certain rifles, shotguns, and pistols. The law only applies to purchases of these weapons moving forward. It also bans devices like bump stocks that increase a gun's rate of fire. The Colorado State Shooting Association asked the federal court to pause enforcement this week due to a pending lawsuit the group filed last September. The group wants to overturn the law on Second Amendment grounds. Supporters of the new law say it will help limit the damage caused during mass shootings.
1: Glenwood Springs is suing a landlord who leases a local property to Immigration and Customs Enforcement. The federal government has operated the short-term holding facility at the Midland Center for more than 20 years. City officials say ICE and its landlord violated local zoning rules by detaining people after it revoked this facility's permit in April. For Rocky Mountain Community Radio, Aspen Public Radio's Eleanor Bennett reports.
5: The city council voted 6-1 on Thursday in favor of filing the lawsuit. That's after local residents had been urging Glenwood to take action for months. City Attorney Carl Hanlon said they needed to confirm ICE was still detaining people at its facility without a permit. He said they got that evidence late last month. The city was dispatched for an emergency medical call for a detainee at the facility.
6: It's important factually for me as your attorney, if I'm going to walk into court, that I have a legal basis and I have a fact that I can rely on regarding its use. And that's what I got with the July 24th EMS call.
5: Hanlon also provides legal counsel to Aspen Public Radio. He says suing the landlord in state court will be easier than suing ICE in federal court. It will still be challenging and expensive, but local resident Ray Worrell told city officials it's worth it.
7: No action, silence, doing nothing, and feeling defeated is exactly how violators continue to violate our code and damage our city.
5: The lawsuit could take years. The city hopes to get a court order to stop ICE from detaining people at the facility for the duration of the case. For Aspen Public Radio and Aspen Journalism, I'm Eleanor Bennett.
1: The water level in Lake Mead is now the lowest it's been since the nation's largest reservoir was filled about 90 years ago. For the Mountain West News Bureau, Alex Hager has more about the reservoir that is critical to the Colorado River water system.
8: The reservoir, which straddles the Arizona-Nevada border, is about a quarter full. That's after two decades of climate change and drought, and policymakers' inability to cut back on demand. Jack Schmidt studies the Colorado River at Utah State University.
9: In the near term, there is only one way to maintain water elevations, and that is to reduce consumptive use.
8: Schmidt says the reservoir is only feet away from impacts to hydropower generators in Hoover Dam. The federal government is soon expected to release a new plan that would keep more water in Lake Mead by cutting the amount that flows to Arizona, California, and Nevada. Alex Hager, Phoenix.
1: Virtual education can reduce marijuana and alcohol use among American Indian and Alaska Native young adults. That's according to a National Institutes of Health-funded study that paves the way for greater use of technology to help Indigenous people struggling with substance abuse. The Mountain

0: West News Bureau's Jenny Kinsey has more.
1: The program is dubbed Traditions and Connections for Urban Native Americans, also called TACUNA. It looked at typical and cultural practices that aim to prevent substance abuse. In the study, hundreds of indigenous people aged 18 to 25 participated for a year in TACUNA care versus those in a standard substance abuse program. Both groups showed improvements, but only the TACUNA group reported decreases in how often they consume alcohol or marijuana and use less of it. American Indian and Alaska Native individuals are at disproportionately higher risks of substance abuse disorders compared to the general population. I'm the Mountain West News Bureau's Jenny Kinsey at KANW in New Mexico.
0: 15 years ago, a dog ate a family's holiday ham to survive while trapped in a refrigerator. That story inspired Nationwide Insurance to create what's called the Hambone Award, recognizing the oddest insurance claims of the year. For the Mountain West News Bureau, Emilio Milo tells the story of one finalist, Milo Bear, a golden retriever from Reno, Nevada, who got lost but found his way back home.
2: On a calm August morning, Milo Bear takes a walk at Cyan Park in South Reno. Christine Hull, Milo's owner, describes his personality.
3: He loves going on walks. He loves cuddling. He loves to just be with his family. He loves car rides. He gets very excited. Oh, did I say the magic word?
2: The whole family and Milo are tight-knit, going on trips and enjoying the holidays together. On Christmas Day 2024, the Hulls decided to take Milo Bear out to enjoy the snow up near Mount Rose. And as they were heading back from the day of play, a sheriff deputy's horn went off. That's when Milo Bear panicked.
3: And the sheriff's deputy saw it and was trying to prevent him from going in the street. And so he sort of drove towards him, and that startled him even more. So then he jumped over a snowbank and just booked it into the woods. He was just totally overwhelmed and scared.
2: The search began for Milo. The family got in contact with Tahoe Paws in hopes of finding him. But after a few weeks, Milo was still missing. After spending so many days out in the wild, some would have lost hope of seeing their furry friend again, but not the whole family. With help from the surrounding communities, the search for Milo continued.
3: And we had so many incredible people in Incline and South Reno, all over the place, sharing posts about him, sharing the flyers, posting them all over the place. And we printed probably thousands of flyers.
2: After 72 days lost in the wilderness, he was found in the Carson City area by a local resident walking her own dog. The resident took Milo to the Humane Society, and the clinic contacted the family after scanning his chip. Hull says he lost over 45 pounds from the time he darted into the woods, but luckily, there are no signs of disease or injuries. Although Hull and vets don't know exactly what helped him survive, she says they noticed a weird smell coming from his head.
3: We took him to our groomer, and she said, "Did they say anything about him getting skunked?" And I was like, "No." She goes, "He got skunked. He has a smell." And it was all in his head. So we asked the vet, and she said it's very likely that the skunk might have saved his life.
2: Now, after over a year of being home, Milo is back to getting kisses and hugs from his family and going to the park. Hull learned earlier this year that Milo was nominated for Nationwide's Hambone Award. It recognizes the most unusual pet insurance claim. People can vote online for their favorite nominee till August 14th. She says the nomination is a great opportunity to highlight animal safety.
3: You have to protect your animals with GPS collars and leashes and all that kind of stuff.
2: Hull wants to take the opportunity to thank the community that helped bring him home. I tried asking Milo Bear about his ordeal.
4: Milo Bear, how was it roughing it in the woods?
2: But he looked at the mic and turned away, possibly still too traumatized to talk about it.

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We got lots of music here on Tribal Radio. 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

0: Before the break there, we were listening to Kozad. We also heard from Southern Thunder. And we started this morning off with Millard Clark and the Southern Singers bringing us a war dance song. 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
1: 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Oh, we like to have you in our arena. 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

0: In every state, it's illegal to drive with a blood alcohol content of 0.08% or higher. People wrongly think that they can calculate their own blood alcohol content based on the number of drinks they've had or the length of time between drinks. There's no easy formula that applies to everyone equally. Many factors, everything from body weight to alcohol content, the amount of food you've eaten before drinking, those all contribute to a person's blood alcohol content. To be safe, you're only okay to drive if you haven't been drinking, period.
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1: Live from NPR News in Washington, I'm Louise Schiavone. The Labor Department is reporting wholesale inflation fell last month as price spikes associated with the war with Iran began to recede. The latest producer price index results suggest consumer inflation could begin to decrease in the coming months. NPR's Scott Horsley looks at the details of a seesaw energy situation.
2: Gasoline prices came down a little bit in July, as they did in June, but they are still way up compared to where they were before the war with Iran began. AAA puts the average price of regular gas today at $4.07 a gallon. It's actually been going up again in recent days.

0: Just got done listening to Young Confederation with Art Musiman. Mosquito Singers gave us Angry Grandma, and we had a little set of some 49 songs there on Tribal Radio. 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Hope you're enjoying the programming so far. We have been jamming out here, left and right, you name it, it's been happening. 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Stay tuned. We're going to have more music here on Tribal Radio after the quick announcements we got going on. And then we're going to get into National Native News and Native America Calling.
1: 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We'll be live at the Buffalo Thunder Resort and Casino on the next Native America Calling.
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Welcome to Native America Calling. I'm Sean Spruce. A small group of dedicated Native organizers is taking on the enormous task of putting on the Pathways Indigenous Arts Festival this weekend. The festival includes traditional and contemporary artwork from more than 350 Native artists, as well as live musical performances and films. It's the sixth consecutive year for the event at Powaki Pueblo in northern New Mexico, and we'll be on site to talk with organizers and artists about Indigenous art and much more. That's coming up after the news.

0: This is National Native News. I'm Jill Freitas. The state of Alaska is working with the Federal Emergency Management Agency and other agencies to collect what is known as right-of-entry forms from households impacted by ex-Typhoon Halong. The form is required for getting certain types of assistance with winterization and debris removal. It allows authorized recovery agencies to enter properties to inspect, document, and complete recovery work. Completing the form does not guarantee that work will be performed. The form is for households both that may need or have already received assistance in the forms of emergency winterization or storm-damaged homes, temporary weatherproofing or securing openings, moisture control or minor temporary repairs, limited heat or fuel-related stabilization, and/or certain types of private property debris removal. The story was provided by KYUK's Evan Erickson. The Navajo Area Indian Health Services and the New Mexico Department of Health have signed a memorandum of agreement to support rural health initiatives through data sharing. KUNM's Jeanette Didios has more.
1: Director of the Center for Health Protection at NMDOH, Dr. Laura Parajon, says the coordination between the state and the Navajo Nation is crucial.
2: It's important that Navajo Nation has the same access to high-quality data that we do, that they get similar data that allows Navajo Nation themselves

0: to conduct their own analysis and that they can design their own culturally meaningful public health interventions for themselves.
1: The agreement is a first step in partnership between state and tribal public health departments to make sharing information easier and filling gaps in data. It will help better identify unmet needs, coordinate care, and monitor outcomes. Tribal liaison for New Mexico Department of Health, Janet Johnson from Santa Clara Pueblo, says tribal leaders need to be able to access data instantly, such as a system used to track sexually transmitted diseases, including HIV.
2: And that will help Navajo Area IHS support their public health surveillance and give them, again, that real-time access to see where these outbreaks are occurring, what they need to do, and again, with our support, to be able to better address any issues and concerns that are affecting their populations.
1: The current agreement does not include any state appropriations. For National Native News, I'm Jeanette DeDios.
3: On Tuesday, Arizona Democrat Governor Katie Hobbs announced an economic agreement with Northern Arizona tribal leaders. It's meant to bolster the Four Corners region at a time when the coal industry is in decline. KJZZ's Gabriel Piatarasio has more.
4: The MOU is between the Navajo Nation, Hopi Tribe, and the state, all of which are vulnerable to coal mines and power plants shutting down. That includes the Four Corners plant, which could close by 2031. The Navajo-owned company that fuels the aging facility recently announced plans to extend the life of a massive coal mine by more than a century. But with coal giving way to cleaner, more efficient fuels, state and tribal leaders are coming together to ink a five-year commitment to track closures and promote the well-being of coal miners. For National Native News, I'm Gabriel Pietrazio.
3: On this day in 1803, the Kaskaskia tribe signed a treaty with the United States at Vincennes in the Indiana Territory. Under the agreement, the Kaskaskia ceded most of their lands in what is now Illinois to the U.S. The treaty provided the tribe with reserved lands, annual payments, and other assistance. The agreement was negotiated for the United States by Territorial Governor William Henry Harrison, who later became president. I'm Jill Freitas.
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8: Live from the Powaki Pueblo in New Mexico, this is Native America Calling. I'm Sean Spruce. Chad Yellowjohn, a talented Shoshone-Bannock and Spokane artist, is one of the featured artists at the Pathways Indigenous Arts Festival at the Pueblo of Powaki in northern New Mexico. An Institute of American Indian Arts graduate, Yellowjohn's work is known for its vivid, colorful caricatures of indigenous people and its eclectic visual style centered on optimism and the power of community. We are talking with Yellowjohn this hour. Now in its sixth hour, the Pathways Festival brings together more than 300 Indigenous artists from across the Southwest and beyond. 6 years of Pathways, in which the festival has united Native communities. Also this year, the festival present more than 60 films about Native filmmakers and live musical performances. We're speaking with Native organizers and artists for the event and hear about what to expect this weekend. And as always, listeners can join this show. You can share your comments or ask questions by calling us at 1-800-996-2848. That is also 1-800-99-NATIVE. It is a sunny day here in Powaki Pueblo, beautiful August morning, and we are joined now by Cheyenne Duran. She is the Outreach Coordinator for the Poe Cultural Center and Pathways Artist Festival Coordinator. She is Powaki in Santa Clara Pueblo. Cheyenne, good morning, and welcome to Native America Calling.
9: Good morning. Sengi Tamu, how are you?
8: Sengi Tamu to you as well. Also joining us today is Frankie Maestas Chavez. She is the marketing manager for the Poe Cultural Center.

0: She is Oke Owenge, so I'm going to have to say Senge Tamo to her as well. And good morning, Frankie.
1: And good morning, Senge Tamo, people are welcome.
0: Absolutely. Joining us by phone from Corrales, New Mexico, we have Jacob Shihei. He is a musician and a performer with Pathways, and he is also Santa Clara Pueblo. Jacob, good morning, and welcome to the show again. We'll go back to Jacob here in just a moment. We also have Chad Yellowjohn with us. He's seated to my right. He is an artist from the Shoshone, Bannock, and Spokane tribes. Chad, great to have you on the show today.
2: Hey, good morning. First timer, so thank you. And thank you for that honorable entrance for me. So thank you.
0: Yeah, it's great to have you on the show for this time. We have one more guest here. We're getting her mic'd up right now so we can say hello. This is Ashley Browning, and she is the Pathways Indigenous Arts Festival Film Festival Coordinator, and she is Powaki in Santa Clara Pueblo. Ashley, great to have you here on the end of the table.
1: Senge Tamo, hi, how are you?
0: Senge Tamo, we got some Humbio language here being spoken today on our show. Cheyenne, I want to begin with you. Let's talk about these artists that you have featured this year. What's the appeal for artists to come to Pathways?
1: I think Pathways is just a place for Indigenous people. It's welcoming. It's kind of like a home. We really welcome everybody from everywhere. All, you know, different tribes. We have a ton of artists from all over the country, and of course all types of art as well. You see not only traditional arts such as like regalia, pottery, jewelry, and things like that, but you also see, you know, 2D art. You see different types of like contemporary art, such as like people painting skateboards with Indigenous art, as well as what else would you think we see there?
3: Like the regalia, a lot of contemporary regalia, traditional clothing in that aspect. Chan said, it's very mixed media. Uh-huh. Yeah,
1: definitely.
0: 6 years. That's a track record at this point. I mean, you folks really have a history here. What do you think the appeal is, and how has it managed to endure? I mean, you're having a good run here.
1: Yeah, it's been a while. I've been here since the very, very start in 2021, and it's really transformed a lot through the years. Really, we started the market for the people, and it was straight out of COVID, right? So with all of the outdoor spaces, all of those outdoor spaces were technically free booths. So we had, I want to say, close to 100 booths available for free outside. And then we just had all of the indoor booths where you, of course, had to make your payment. But with that, every year we kind of grown and we've gotten bigger and bigger. And here we really just try to, I guess, be a friend to the artist, be a place where they can come to, where they can connect. A lot of people create a ton of friendships out of Pathways. Our featured artist Chad over here, that's how we met him, and we made this really amazing connection. But him as well, you know, he's met a lot of other people, and he has these really awesome stories, and it's really became kind of just like a gathering place, you know, kind of like a feast day in a sense, where we can all come back and reunite and come back to that place of home.
0: Sounds like there's was really a need for this type of festival, this type of convening for Native artists. It's a competitive type of space to be in. I know it's challenging. So it sounds like you're really meeting these artists and giving them what they need and what visitors need as well. And it just seems to work all combined. Now, more than 300 artists featured. Of course, we're going to talk with Chad here in a minute. But Cheyenne, is it possible for you to just kind of single in on maybe a few other artists that you're really excited about this weekend and talk about what they bring to the festival as well?
1: Yeah, I think it's really, really cool because, like I mentioned, you know, Pathways is kind of like a home. You see so many people, and they've been here since the first year. So it's really, really cool to see some of, like, the OGs, if you will, come back. And, you know, there was 1 year, 2 years ago where I was actually pregnant, and they're still, you know, here coming, like, how are your kids? Like, how are you? And they'll send me with gifts for my family, which is really amazing and super appreciated. But I would definitely say, you know, a lot of our Poe instructors, such as Clarence Cruz, we have Eric Fender that will be showing here this weekend as well. We also have Martin and Arvada Rosetta, who are from Santo Domingo Pueblo, as well as Contretta and Kevin Cherisposi. They're out of Albuquerque, and they own the Native Gains brand, which is kind of like a twist on, what would you say, athleisure wear for Indigenous people. So that's really awesome. So I definitely have a handful of people that I'm really looking forward to seeing, and pieces that

0: I'm looking forward to buying. A lot of these artists tend to make Pathways exclusives, so I already have my eyes on what I want to go purchase, which is pretty cool. It's gonna hurt my pocket, but it's for a good cause.
1: I like how you give a shout out to the OGs.
0: Oh yeah,
1: you guys got to do that. Frankie, how about you? Why is the festival important?
2: The festival is important just because of how inclusive it is. I think Poe and Pathways, we just want to include everybody, and whether that be, you know, anything and everything, we're just so inclusive. We're a community. We love it here. I hope everyone loves it here too. Yeah, definitely. I think the highest takeaway from Pathways is the inclusivity.
0: Mm-hmm. For sure.
1: Now, I know you do a lot of social media to promote Pathways. Also, during the festival, there are posts, and you're constantly, you know, communicating with viewers and others through social media. Tell me more about that strategy and why it's so successful.
2: I guess the strategy and why it's so successful is us just, we don't have a specific target audience. We try to target everybody just because everybody who knows about Poe and the Pathways are of all ages. And we just, like I said, again, include everybody. So definitely, like, whether that be through Instagram stories, Instagram reels, Facebook stories, Facebook reels, we try to hit, like, every little aspect in order to reach our audience.
1: Now, we talked a little bit before the show. I know your mom is a seamstress, and textiles will be featured here this weekend. Tell me more about your family's work and your own legacy in art.
2: Yeah, definitely. So I always think it's just really funny how we bring up Pathways and how, you know, my mom's been an OG. She's been at Pathways since day one. So if I wasn't working here at the time. So I would attend the festival, you know, as a vendor, helping my mom sell her items, anything she needed, giving her bathroom breaks, getting her food. And then for me to, you know, a couple years later come, and I started as the fashion coordinator. I did the fashion show 2 years ago, kind of weaseled my way into the Poe, and here I am 2 years later.
1: Weaseled your way, yeah.
2: Yeah, so.
1: That's the way you got to be, though, right? You got to make your own opportunities sometimes. Now, one issue this weekend is there are some fires burning nearby, and it's sunny out, but there is some cloud, and you can smell some of the ash in the air. How is everyone adjusting to that scenario right now?
0: Yeah, so we definitely had a whole conversation about that, you know, what we could do to help out the people that are sitting outside. So I want to say it was on Tuesday we went ahead and sent out an email to all of our outdoor artists letting them know that we will give them the option to come inside, and we will be able to provide them a space with priority to elderly and people with health conditions first. And then, of course, anybody else who is interested in moving in, we will try our best to make all of those accommodations for them. So that's what we're doing right now. Today early setup, so it's kind of a mess out there. It's a little jungle out there, but we're getting everybody in their assigned spaces, as well as trying to still figure out what that then outdoor into indoor looks like.
1: Early setup today, and then tomorrow morning at 9 a.m. everything officially kicks off.
0: Exactly. So it's crunch time. We're all going crazy today.
1: But you've got 6 years of history doing this. It seems like you're a pretty well-oiled
0: machine.
1: You
0: would definitely think that every year it gets a little easier, but honestly, it's just as mad as before. But at the end, it's just the big sigh of relief because everything turns out so beautifully.
1: We're broadcasting live from the Pueblo of Pewaukee in northern New Mexico. We're about 15 minutes north of Santa Fe, New Mexico. Big weekend in store here with the Poe featured Pathways Indigenous Arts Festival. Stay with us. We'll be right back. We're going to talk with Jacob Shehe. We got him on the line.

0: For nearly 105 years, Native artists from across the country gather for the annual Santa Fe Indian Market. One of those is Sukbiak jeweler Denise Wallace, who has attended the event for decades to showcase intricate pieces made with metals and ivory crafted with her family. We'll speak with her and others about this important arts event on the next Native America Calling.
1: The Indian Arts and Crafts Act protects authentic American Indian and Alaska Native artists and craftspeople and their art and craftwork. Under the Act, it is illegal to market art or craftwork misrepresented as American Indian, Indian, Native American, or Alaska Native made, or as the product of a particular Indian tribe. Reporting potential Act violations can be done.

0: 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I'm Sean Spruce, and we are broadcasting live today at the Pathways Indigenous Arts Festival. 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Let's get some calls going right now, especially anyone listening up here in northern New Mexico. Again, that number is 1-800-996-2848 or just 1-800-99-NATIVE. 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We've got Facebook, Instagram, Blue Sky, and Threads. Let's talk now with Jacob Shehey. He's on the phone, and he is a musician and performer at Pathways. He is from Santa Clara Pueblo. And Jacob, welcome back to the show. Tell us, why is Pathways important for you? I know you've been involved since the beginning, I think.
1: Yeah, I was at the very first Pathways, I think, back in 2021 as a performer. And, you know, it was just so nice being in that space because, again, it's on Tewa land and brought to you by Tewa people. And so for me, it was very special being from Santa Clara to be there to perform, you know, for community, because I think Pathways is very communal and there's a lot of people who come out to, you know, celebrate and see friends and family that they haven't seen in a while, or people who come out to travel to Santa Fe. And so, yeah, Pathways is always so special to me, and I love being there and performing for, you know, again, for family and friends.
0: Well, Jacob, one of the big events this weekend is a performance with you and Gary Farmer and the Troublemakers. Tell us more about what it's like performing with, I'll just call him Philbert. I think most of our listeners will get that.
1: It's been great. He's, I'm officially a troublemaker now this weekend doing some shows and planning an upcoming tour in October. But, you know, it's been great. We've been rehearsing weekly, trying to get ready for these shows. And it's been so much fun playing with Gary. He's such a great guy and great musician. And looking out for the band he does that a lot. So he's, again, great guy. I'm looking forward to playing there. We'll be there. The Troublemakers will be there on Saturday. Sorry, we'll be there on Sunday at 1 p.m. And then my band, the Jacob Shehey Trio, will be there on Saturday at 4 p.m. So looking forward to both those shows. And again, just looking forward to, you know, all the performances, all the diverse performances that happen at Pathways outside of musicians and bands. You know, there's dance groups, there's comedians there too. So looking forward to seeing everybody perform this weekend.
0: Something for everyone this festival really offers. Jacob, for folks that might not be familiar with your sound, you have a vintage rock and roll vibe. Tell us more about your sound, and what are some of your favorite songs to perform live?
1: Yeah, so I grew up, you know, listening to 98.5, the oldie stations, with my grandparents while my parents were off at school at UNM. So I grew up listening to Elvis Hour and the Beatles, and, you know, listening to Elvis's influences and the people he was inspired by. So I love rock and roll. It's what I love playing. And so my band, we play very rockabilly-based music, rock 50s rock and roll music. Love playing, you know, music by Buddy Holly, Ritchie Valens, the Stray Cats, and also got an original song in there too, a little surfy song. So very inspired by 50s guitar music and 50s rock and roll.
0: You mentioned Station 98.5 oldies. That makes me feel like an OG because I still remember when that station came out. It didn't seem like it's been that long. Jacob, when you're not performing, what are you going to be doing? Are you out and about visiting booths?

0: interests in socializing? Are you networking? Or are you behind the scenes working on all the duties and tasks that go into making this event such a big success?
1: Yeah, this year I'm lucky to be there with my wife to take photos and be the event photographers for Pathways this weekend. So I'll be there running around all 3 days talking to people. And I think that's, you know, that's so much fun because I've worked with the Pole Center in the past as the marketing manager, and helping put together this event is always so much fun. And I love seeing, again, people that I haven't seen in such a long time, or getting to talk to them and then ask them, you know, how they're doing, and then ask for a photo of them. And it's always so much fun because they're smiling all the time. And so, yeah, I'm happy to be there all 3 days running around, and hopefully I'll catch Lou Diamond Phillips. I think he's going to be there tomorrow, get my photo with Richie. And yeah, just again, looking forward to, you know, everything, all the food at Pathways, and air conditioning, maybe that'll be a nice thing. And again, performers and just everything that happens at Pathways. I'm just looking forward to all of it.
0: Well, Jacob, I know you have to get on the road because you are heading up this way later today, but I have one more question. I just found out from one of our producers here, Sol, that you have an extensive personal record collection and you've showcased it on TikTok. Tell me more about some of your favorite records, the old LPs that you have in this collection.
1: Yeah, I've been collecting records now for the last, I'd say, 10 years, you know, getting records from family members and just traveling. Whenever I travel, I always look out for any, you know, native records that I can find. But I'd say my number one favorite that I have maybe 3 or 4 copies of is Three Worlds by Paul Ortega, which features my grandparents, Joel Jojola from Isleta Pueblo, and my grandma, Sandra Shehey from Santa Clara Pueblo. So, you know, I love those ones, again, because it features my grandparents. My grandpa's on the back, this Paul Ortega. But I also do love the Oke Oinge, San Juan Pueblo, Turtle Dance records. And, yeah, you know, I just love any records that I can find Pueblo music on.
0: All right. Well, Jacob, you travel safely up here to Powaki Pueblo, and we'll see you soon. All right. Thanks for joining us.
1: Yeah, thanks for having, and many blessings to you.
0: Thank you so much. 1-800-996-2848. Let's get some calls going. I want to hear from some listeners. Maybe you are planning to attend this event this year, or you've been to Pathways in the past. Tell us why the event is special to you, or what you have enjoyed about this event in the past and what you're looking forward to this year. Again, it's 1-800-99-NATIVE to join the conversation. Our next guest is seated here with me now, Chad Yellowjohn, an artist from the Shoshone, Bannock, and Spokane tribes. And Chad, let's talk a little bit about your artwork. It features lots of different colors, and you sometimes indigenize pop culture characters. Tell me more about your work. 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
2: My style comes a lot from, it's like inspired by my childhood, playing video games with my older brothers. And a lot of it came from Justin Bua, who's one of my favorite inspirations. And also growing up, I grew up watching Space Jam, and my brothers would watch Michael Jordan. And so seeing those worlds collide like was like the best mixture for my artwork. And so when Space Jam came out, I would pause the movies and I would just draw Bugs Bunny, Daffy Duck, the whole gang. And then I was able to just do it off on like Top of the Dome. And so with my other, like, I've been doing like digital for maybe about 5 years now. Uh-huh. And when I first got my iPad, I was drawing on my iPad, and like there's so many layers. And like growing up, before digital, like I was thinking that digital was like the cheating way out of creating art. But after playing with my iPad, it was like, this is not easy. This is crazy work. And so yeah, it definitely elevated my game. But yeah, like I said, a lot of my artwork comes from like pop culture. And growing up, like I grew up like in an all white school, and so I couldn't be Superman, I couldn't be Spider-Man, I couldn't be Wolverine, I couldn't be all these cool superheroes. And so when I started to indigenize pop culture, I wanted, my mission was to make indigenous kids, brown kids, mm-hmm. to feel a part of pop culture, to feel a part of the society.
0: I'm looking at your website right now, littlecoyote.com. In your work, it just pops.

0: props, the way you feature those colors, and just the whole style of these characters that you're able to illustrate. And the digital side, using a tablet, it's another tool, right? Mm-hmm. I mean, it's a whole new way to express yourself.
1: Yeah.
0: It sounds like there's a learning curve involved in
1: for
0: sure. You have an interesting philosophy, optimistic activism, and it shows up in your work. Tell our listeners more. What does that mean exactly, optimistic activism?
1: It's more of, I mean, a lot of indigenous artists use Star Wars as a way to show that activism today. And so I was not really one to really speak out about how I feel when it comes to activism about, you know, personal issues. And I'm not, like, you could probably tell right now, like, I'm not verbal. I'm not a verbal person. And so I don't know how to speak about my issues, but I know how to draw it and express how I feel. And so growing up with my mom, like, I didn't talk. Like, my mom was worried that I was going to be mute for the rest of my life. And so I would just, like, say gibberish. But anyways, I would just draw how I basically just, like, doodle something. And my mom could tell, like, how I feel. And so I carry that on through today, is, like, through activism, is just, like, expressing how I feel.
0: Tell me more about that transition when you weren't speaking as a young person, but now you speak more. I mean, you're really vocal now, it seems like. And it sounds like art was part of that whole process.
1: Yeah, it really was. Wait, what was your question again? My bad.
0: I'm just curious how that transition occurred from being, you know, not really speaking, being essentially mute as a young child.
1: I guess when when I learned words, like, now you can't shut me up.
0: Tell me about your time at IIA, cinematic arts, and how does that whole knowledge show up in the work you create now?
1: You know, I'm just gonna tell it straight up. Like, my brother, he said, you should do cinematic arts. You have all these great ideas. And I love cinematic arts. I loved all the films I made, but it just didn't stick with me. But what I did take from it was, like, from, like, storytelling. And if I were to go back to IIA again, I definitely would go back to studio arts, just to know more about the style, or just, like, how to navigate throughout the art world. And, like, I'm still kind of, like, learning on my own. But going back to IIA was just amazing, because, like, I dropped out in 2009, and then I came back in 2015 and took it more serious, and where I met, like, one of my best friends. And when you go there, it's almost like a big collaboration between all these different tribes. You know, you don't know it, but, like, throughout the years that you're there, you're attending there, like, you're learning people's different stories, their different, like, how they live their life or how they make their art, and then you carry those little pieces from them, and you just, like, I'm kind of, like, doing it today, you know? Like, yeah, I learned from my peers, like, how I create my art and how I tell my story because of them.
0: Chad, one of the really exciting events going on this weekend is that you will be doing character sketches throughout the festival, and I understand you haven't done that in a few years. How much of a challenge is that going to be? Because I'm thinking you could possibly be doing, like, hundreds of sketches this weekend.
1: That's my plan. I want to do hundreds of sketches. And it's funny because, like, I've been working on my tablet for so long that, you know, like, there's different hand gestures. Like, double tap is, like, undo. Triple tap is, like, redo. Or, like, if you want to make a perfect line, you got to hold the line and you have to keep the pin there to make it go straight. And so when I first started getting back into hand drawing, I would draw a straight line expecting it to straighten out, and then it doesn't do it. I was like, and then I'll double tap on the paper. I'm like, you got to get back into real life. This is real life. This isn't digital. But yeah, I haven't done it since Fort Hall Powwow, which was, like, last week, but that was, like, 8 years ago when I did quick sketches of people. And I actually did a little practice run over at First Friday down at NMCC last Friday, and it was challenging, but it was fun. Like, it kept me busy, and I got, like, 5 customers, which was really cool. And mm-hmm. So if I timed it right, I can do two people in 10 minutes.
0: Wow.
1: And so, like, it's gonna be a challenging. I mean, one of my friends told me that, you know, like, I'm struggling because, like, I don't have, like, a whole lot of inventory like I did last year. And so I'm just filling that space with that quick doodle. And so my friend said that maybe this is just, like, a time for you to just, like, re-spark something, reignite something inside of you, you know? And so that's what I'm looking forward to this weekend, is just, like, this whole quick sketching can reignite something in me, because I want to get back into hand drawing.
0: Exciting times here at Pewaukee Pueblo Pathways. We're talking about it today. Phone lines

0: We're open for listeners who would like to join us, 1-800-99-NATIVE. We have Ashley Browning here as well. She is the Pathways Indigenous Arts Festival Film Festival Coordinator. And Ashley, 60 films will be featured here this weekend. And there's a collaboration with IAIA showcasing student works. Give us an overview of the main screenings.
1: Yeah, so this year is our sixth year as Pathways Film Festival, but our third year as a full-on film festival with open call submissions. When we started, it was just me asking friends and family, like, hey, you have a film, can I show it? And they were like, yeah. And it grew to this big film festival where we're the first Indigenous film festival run on Native land by Native creators, for Native creators, all within North America. And this year, it's another great year, over 60 films. And we reached out to IAA and James Lujan over there and asked, like, we want to be able to showcase IAA films because the school's right there, we're open, let's help each other. So we have a good amount of films from, like, the best of IA, which is like from 2016 to 2024, and just so many, like, very talented filmmakers who have made a career in film, like Rizal Banali, Ichota Kills Night, and like so many other ones. And then even this year, we're going to do a IA Currents, which is just like the films from just this past year of the current film students or ones that just graduated. And so, like, we have like the Berry Pickers, Avery Hale and Sunshine Eaton, Ashley Reese, and so many other great films, along with our own open call submissions, which stems all over the place.
0: Pathways Indigenous Arts Festival is happening this weekend here at the Pueblo of Pewaukee in northern New Mexico. And we're learning about this whole element of film screenings with Ashley Browning. We're going to take a short break. We'll come back. We'll talk more with Ashley. We'll get a little bit deeper into some of these featured films, some of the shorts as well. So stay with us. We'll be right back. And don't forget the number 1-800-996-2848 to join our conversation.

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0: You are listening to Native America Calling. I'm Sean Spruce. Let's continue now our conversation with organizers and artists live from the Pathways Indigenous Arts Festival. We are live today at the Pueblo of Powaki, where the festival is taking place this weekend. Yahoo! From Tewa Country. And let's go ahead and go to the phones right now. We got a caller on the line. This is Jordan Michael Smith, who's listening in Albuquerque on KUNM Radio. Hello, Jordan. You're on the line.
1: What's up, my man? Can you hear me?
0: Yeah, loud and proud.

0: So it would have been a. And whereabouts is this located again, just in case I'm able to make it? It's up past Santa Fe, right?
1: Right, about 15 minutes north of Santa Fe, just heading up towards Española, Taos, Powaki, Pueblo.
0: Sweet.
1: You can't miss it. Can't miss it on the road.
0: No, it's a gorgeous area up there. My stepmom's from Peñasco. So mad props to these ladies and gentlemen for all the work that they do to make New Mexico popular for a good reason, you know. So thank
1: right
0: you.
1: Right on, Jordan. All right. Joining the conversation there from Albuquerque, that was Jordan, 1-800-996-2848. If anyone else would like to join the conversation now, let's continue again with Ashley Browning, Pathways Indigenous Arts Film Festival Coordinator. And Ashley, we have to talk about the shorts because that's a big part of the event.
2: Yeah, no, our shorts program is just amazing, and every year it keeps growing. And we've received over 300 submissions coming in, and then we filter it out. And so we've had, like, we seriously had a hard time picking films this year because there were so many good ones, and we only have so much time. And me and my lead programmer, Cole Forrest, who's just an Anishinaabe filmmaker from First Nations, and they program for some of the other elite film festivals in the country, and that I'm very proud to be able to work with him. And so we get together, we look at all the films. We watch almost all of them, actually, between both of us. We watch every single one of them, and we really plan out and curate what would be best to achieve our mission of showing Indigenous films within North America, especially for community, culture, language, activism. And we found that Native people, we've always known we're the original storytellers. We this is in our blood, and so using media film to create and tell our stories has been amazing. And we're very fortunate that me and Cole, we work together on films together, and we are in this industry. And so we wanted to bring it to like a cultural area in Pueblo, and just be able to show them. So, like, we have some great films this year, like This Land Carries Us by Shireen Pilar Gonzalez, who's a Tewa filmmaker from San Ildefonso Pueblo, and her film actually won an award at Dance Center Film Fest in Oklahoma, and it's actually now a Oscar qualifying film because of that award. So we have major films like that coming in, and we've worked with other major filmmakers that are actually in the industry, like Black Horse Lowell, Jane Myers, who direct and produce amazing good films, and like great filmmakers. So like another one I want to put out there is Kawa. It's by Afro-Indigenous filmmaker Ampo Loke. And luck, sorry. And it's great that we have the diversity about that and telling stories. And that features Morningstar Angeline. She was from, was it Westworld?
1: She's been in a lot of things.
2: Yeah. Yeah. And she's a big supporter of Pathways too. So actually a lot of the filmmakers we get are recurring filmmakers, and that they came once and now they're like, hey, can I get my film in? And it's like, yeah, no, we'll make sure. If you want your film in, we will definitely try to make it available for everybody. And so the film festival is free and open to the public. Seating is first come, first serve basis. So get here early, you get a good seat.
1: Okay. Yeah. Now, this whole film element, I mean, obviously it adds a whole nother dimension to the festival. And tell me more about that and just the importance of having film featured as well as all the other media that's displayed here this weekend.
2: Yeah. So when we first started Pathways, I was talking with Carl and I told him, like, we should show film. We're showing all these other art forms of 2D, apparel. We even do like cosmetic art, and we even, like have dancers, performers, musicians, and film. We need to have film. If film, especially Indigenous film, has been growing so much within the last like 10 years. And so for us to be a center of like showing film, especially we have Camel Rock Studios, which is right down the road, who shoots Dark Winds. And so we've been working with the people from Dark Winds also now to screen Dark Winds here. So this year, part of our feature film program, we have Dark Winds. And thank you, big shout out to Chris Ayers, who helped put this together, bring that film over here.
1: Ashley, Gangland.
2: Yes, our major film that I'm very excited to bring here. Gangland is a film kind of follows the lead character, Lou Diamond Phillips, as he is a

0: BIA cop or an Indian Affairs cop in Oklahoma, and has to deal with like the tribal sovereignty along with Native and cultural identity, and it's very exciting. And this one also won a film award at Dead Center, so, and I think Lou Diamond got like best actor.
1: We had him on the show last month talking about the film, and he will actually be here along with other cast members.
0: Yeah, so that's a big, great thing, as Lou Diamond Phillips will be here at Pathways, and he will be doing a panel with the coordination from Indigenous House. We are doing a panel with him, Lane Factor, James Whitecloud, Elisha Pratt, Reich's Six Killer, and James Haley Jr. So major actors from Gangland are all going to be here. And so I really encourage people to come out, meet all of them. These are great actors, and we're very honored to have them here.
1: Thanks so much, Ashley. Super exciting. Well, Cheyenne, Frankie, have we pretty much covered all the bases? What else do our listeners need to know about this weekend here at Powaukee Pueblo?
2: Definitely bring sunscreen and maybe an umbrella. I think it's supposed to rain, which is a great thing. But yeah, just look forward to seeing all of the artists, the different types of art you can purchase. There's something for everyone here, which is really, really awesome. And yeah, when you come through, just remember, you know, you're on Tewa land, and it's really, really beautiful out here, and it's really great to have you guys all here. So I guess now, Thursday, before you guys get here, anyone who's listening, we'd like to welcome you guys to our community, to our home, to our Tewa country, and we hope you guys have an enjoyable and an amazing visit.
1: Frankie, what about the food?
3: Oh, yeah. Hey, I was just thinking about that.
2: We're
3: I haven't
2: hungry.
3: Had breakfast yet. The food. It's just a variety of, like, everything. We have one of our, I guess, OGs in a sense, Minko, which means eat in Tewa. And he is a very good person to, like, he makes Indigenous food different and in a good way. And it's, he's just a really, one of the persons you want to go to. We also have, like, another OG is, like, Resi House. It's a food truck we have. They have many Indian tacos and Mini, what else was it like?
2: Res Dogs.
3: Yeah. They're so good. We're going to have the Squeeze Collective, which I think it's their first year. The Squeeze Collective is Indian teas and lemonades, and we're excited for that because we just had them for Pawkus Feast Day. They were so good. Mm-hmm. So shout out to them. We have just a variety of different foods that we're excited about, and like Shai said, there's something for everybody here. There's something for everybody to eat here.
2: Definitely.
1: What about for families with young children? Do you have events for kids?
2: We don't really have anything anymore. We definitely did have a kids' corner that we did in collaboration with Meow Wolf at the beginning. I would say the first 2 to 3 years. But as of right now, not so much. We're hoping to make some sort of arrangements in the future to bring something out here. We had, or Buffalo Thunder actually had the outdoor expo, I want to say, in June, and they had this amazing, like, blow-up obstacle course. So we're trying to figure out how we can get that for next year, maybe put it out somewhere in the parking lot where we're not necessarily putting artists. So we're definitely thinking about things like that. But I mean, it's all inclusive. We have everybody here. You know, I have my boyfriend, he comes out, he brings the kids, we're walking around, we're getting food, they're eating fried bread. There's a lot, and it's really, really cool because it's such a really friendly community. It's really friendly space. You know, everyone here, like I said before, tends to make friends here with their neighbors, and so it's kind of like we're all just watching each other's kids. You know, we're all taking care of them, so they're safe here. Yeah,
1: takes a village, right?
2: Definitely, and that's what Pathways is.
1: There's a lot of events here at this venue. There's big concerts, mm-hmm. there's conferences. How does Pathways stack up throughout the whole year against all these other events that occur during this at the space?
2: So with Pathways, we've actually put out like a 6-year plan. We have the dates already reserved in advance. Not just for Pathways in August, but we also have our Pathways Winter Market, which is the weekend before Thanksgiving. So literally after Pathways now, we start planning for Winter Market. We go into Applications Cup September, and usually by the end of September, we're booked. October, we're planning. So it's like we finish one Pathways just to start another Pathways. But as far as, like, you know, Buffalo Thunder and that whole coordination, you know, they're a really great team to work with. And it's awesome because it's owned by the Pueblo Powaukis. So we all just, you know, come together. And it all goes back to our people, which is really, really great. But here, I mean, I think just

0: Last week they had, who was it performing?
1: Queensryche. Oh my
0: yeah,
1: God.
0: So
1: I missed it.
0: And
2: I'm
0: while
2: not OG.
0: Exactly. And so while they were having the concert, we literally had our Albuquerque tent company setting up tents. So we all try to make it work, and it always the puzzle pieces always fit. So yeah.
2: How big is your staff?
0: We actually have a really small staff. So yeah, the Polk Cultural Center, we're a museum that puts on this whole extravagant show, and honestly, we have a staff of about 18. So there's 18 of us on site that put this whole festival together. We meet a group of like six of us meet together every single Tuesday from like the middle of December, every single week all the way up until last Tuesday, and we're just working all the kinks, all the details, and just hoping and praying and making it the great show that it is.
1: Definitely.
2: The Poe Cultural Center, I mean, that's a year-round
0: Oh
2: venue, but
0: yeah.
2: that, I mean, there's a connection there, right? And people can kind of go back and forth or.
0: Yeah. So I believe we'll have the museum open. It's open right now, up until Friday. It might be open this weekend. I'm not too sure. I know we did have it in the past or the previous years, but it is open. We offer free admission to all Native Americans. So honestly, any artists that are coming here today are welcome to go to the Polk Cultural Center, check it out. It gives us more, or it gives, I guess, people more of a perspective of who we are, what land you're on, where we come from, and what we do.
2: And that's where a lot of Chad's work is featured this
0: Oh
2: weekend,
0: yeah,
2: right?
0: definitely, definitely. He actually has a whole tower exhibit in our tower gallery. So you could see a ton of his pieces there, which is really awesome. But yeah.
2: Wow. Ashley, now, in addition to doing all of this organizing, you're also a filmmaker. And tell us more about some of the projects you have coming up.
3: Yeah, no, I'm a filmmaker. I produce a lot, so I actually help out on various projects. I worked on A24's The Curse. I was an associate producer for Outer Range, season two. So I've worked on independent films and in studio productions, and I'm really excited because one of the films that we're highlighting this year, it's a documentary that Shireen Gonzalez and myself have made. It's called Pathways More Than a Market, just spanning over 5 years of pathways and where we came from, how we grow, and hearing from us here actually, Cheyenne and Chad, and actually Frankie's mom, we're all interviewed talking about pathways on how it's important and the purpose of pathways. So we will be screening that documentaries on Saturday. And what's really great is we'll have Cheyenne, and hopefully Chad can step away from his sketches so he could come and do a Q&A with us and just be able to really highlight of like the importance of pathways. But yeah, I'm really excited, and I love doing film. It's didn't realize I was going to do it, but I'm doing
2: Here
3: it.
2: you are.
3: Here I am.
2: Frankie, we have time for one more question. I want to ask about your mom.
1: Yes.
2: She's on her way up. Is she excited?
1: So it's kind of funny. We live like 15 minutes north of here, so she's probably coming around this afternoon. She's excited. The last, I want to say, 2, 3 weeks have been, hey, can you come help me? Hey, I need this. You know what I mean? She's so excited. She's always ready. She set the time time. She set aside time away just for pathways.
2: Growing up in an artist family, that's the way it is. You know,
1: Yeah.
2: like, hey, you got every chips in.
1: Yep.
2: Right on. Well, it's all happening this weekend here at the Pueblo Pewaukee Pathways Indigenous Arts Festival. We're going to have to wrap up the show. We are out of time. But I want to thank all of our guests who joined us today: Cheyenne Duran, Jacob Shihei, Frankie Maestas Chavez, Ashley Browning, and Chad Yellowjohn. Don't forget, listeners, tune in again tomorrow. We will be live broadcasting from Santa Fe, New Mexico, and we'll be talking with more Native artists. So until then, I'm your host, Sean Spruce. You've been listening to the one, the only Native America Calling. Hope you enjoy the rest of your day.

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3: Nyao, iskanika gwego. Ongwenyo engi kaot na wondi etwasa we. Aka jeng wasa danat gado nangan wanisa de. I'm thankful you're well, and before we get started, I just want to say, I hope you're going to have some fun today. You're listening to Gyno, and Gyno's a Seneca word for music or song. I'm your host, Brett Maybe, but that's enough about me. We're here to talk about Shane Ghostkeeper, the super talented Cree, Métis singer-songwriter, actor, and director. Pretty soon, he's going to be making his directorial debut on a major motion picture. We have a diverse range of his tunes to chat about and listen to as well. Some country, some rock and roll, and to get us going, enjoy this track from his Horse Chief War Thief. I'll be right back with Shane in just a few. In the meantime, turn it up with the Indians on Gyno.
4: What do we do when the solar flare hits?

0: That's an oldie but a goodie from Ghost Keepers 2013 Horse Chief War Thief. That's one of my all-time favorite tunes. It's the Indians here on Gyno. No es canagaguego, I'm thankful you're well, and I'm really excited for you to be joining my chat today with Métis singer-songwriter and actor Shane Ghostkeeper. We have a lot to talk about, new projects in the works, some of his acting, so we're going to dive right into things right now. How are you doing, Shane?
1: I'm doing really well, thank you. Doing very busy. Thanks for having me. Yeah, we're in the middle of working on a film, pre-production, rehearsals, our first feature-length film. It's a story I wrote a while back now. I've been kind of scratching at it here and there in various notebooks for the past decade and a half, and it's finally coming to fruition, so we're very excited. And then the release of this new record.
0: I can't wait to talk more about the film and some of the specifics and even some of your other short films, like the one that you collaborated on with your son on. So before going any further, though, I was just wondering if you could tell us a little bit about your musical background.
1: I was immersed in music, particularly country music, by my entire community, the Métis mixed blood folks from the communities of the Paddle Prairie Métis settlement to High Level, east to Rocky Lane and Fort Vermilion. Music, live music was always at every family gathering, you know, wedding and in funerals. And I finally got into music at around 18, 19. I started actually getting into it. I got my first guitar at 16, but I was still pursuing a career in hockey at that point. So I didn't get into it till after school.
0: Well, I'm certainly glad that things worked out the way that they did. Now, as we're talking about your upbringing and being surrounded by music with the family, something that I came across, and I'm hoping you can help me separate fact from fiction, and perhaps this is just the stuff of legend. It's my understanding that you had an uncle that told you you were tone deaf. And this ended up kind of inspiring the route that you took with your songwriting approach, yeah?
1: Yeah, that's true. And I cherish it. I did, like I mentioned, after high school, I found myself back home looking for work, chasing a good paying job opportunity. And I went to my uncle, who is a musician. He is like known for playing in, you know, good, reliable country cover bands. So he was steeped in all the country licks and all instruments, including accordion. So I thought he was the guy to go to learn. But after like a couple of hours spending with him, he was just like, you're completely tone deaf. You got no sense of rhythm, no sense of pitch. You can't make your voice hit the right note to match my chord. It's stick to hockey or find a career.
0: Well, a lot of people,
1: and he was right.
0: Right, a lot of people would have been a little discouraged by that, but you took it as some ammunition to keep going, it seems.
1: Well, I was discouraged, but I was discouraged of learning other people's music. Uh-huh. I just basically at that point stopped trying to figure out how to play my favorite songs.
0: Sure.
1: And went straight to just coming up with my own ideas. Which also another cool thing was, is since I didn't know how to tune my guitar, I had my own tuning.
0: Nice.
1: Which eventually I was able to like memorize and keep up. And then by the time I got to Calgary and started working with real musicians making records, they told me those notes and told me the chord shape. And I kind of forget now it's what the name of the chord is, but through that unraveling of my dreams of learning proper music, I came up with my own tuning and my own style, and I just went for it from there because it was a lot more exciting for me, and I didn't have the pressure to master other people's songs.
0: When we come back, we'll talk a little bit more about the experimental side of the full band Ghostkeeper, but as we are talking about your country roots, I thought it would be great to get back into our listening with one from Songs for My People. Now, if you're just now tuning in, you're listening to Gyno. I'm Brett Mabee. I'm joined on the line with Métis singer-songwriter Shane Ghostkeeper.

0: Reaper. And right now, we're getting ready to get back into the tunes. And Shane, it's my understanding that you put this collection of solo stuff out specifically as kind of a tribute to your family's country roots, yeah?
1: Yes, that's exactly true. They've been waiting a long time, a lot of years since they've, you know, realized that I wanted to pursue this music thing to finally start making cover music.
0: Today's listening is a little bit country, a little bit rock and roll. And, you know, honestly, I think most listeners of my shows understand that I love the eclectic nature of music. So you're in for a treat today. Longlisted for the Polaris Prize is Shane's solo album, Songs for My People. And we're about to listen to Hunger Strike. We'll be right back after Brent Thomas Dibel. But in the meantime, enjoy the nice outlaw country vibes today on Gaino. Osarano on Da Jates.
2: I watched you walk away from this earth. Now I watch the clock and it hurts. Yeah, it

Brent Thomas Dybul, a Mohawk artist and actor, winding down that first set with his quite lovely Storms Come Rolling In today on Gyno. We heard another couple choice picks during that block, including a feature from Shane Goosekeeper's solo album Songs for My People. That was Hunger Strike that we got into that set with. If you're just now joining, I'm excited to have one of my favorite artists on the show today.

0: we got a little bit of a sense of his musical background, how criticism can sometimes end up turning into the fuel that you need to forge your own path. And that's exactly what Shane did. For the remainder of our listening today, we're going to be getting more into the experimental side. And I'm excited because we'll also get to talk about, Shane, your film work and how you've collaborated with your son. And we'll talk about The Bad Sheriff and so much more. So as we get back into things right now, let's just go ahead and take a step outside of music, because I don't know if too many people stateside realize just how busy you are with acting. I mean, that's almost right up there with the musical world, yeah?
1: Yeah. We've been really lucky to have, you know, made friends with and contacts and good working relationships with some filmmakers in town. And it would just seem like a really natural evolution in our artistic efforts. I'm speaking of Sarah and I. I mean, and yeah, and The Wild Sheriff was like the first foray into that, into delving like in a professional level. It's a short film that's touring around the world right now.
0: People got to know a little bit more about this, though, because this has its roots going back to when your son was, I think, what, 5, and he's a teenager now. And this was his idea, yeah?
1: Yeah. The Wild Sheriff was born the day Vital turned 5. My dad, his Papa Pete, sent a gift package a couple days that arrived a couple days before his birthday, and it was the you know, the iconic plastic cowboy what do you call it, with the plastic guns and plastic holster and little hat with a star
0: the badge
1: and too. And a package of stick-on mustaches and his mom and I were out in the garage cleaning up and getting the backyard ready for his birthday party, which was happening in a couple of hours. And then he came running out with his get up all on, handed me a mustache and said, "Dad, I got a movie idea. It's called The Wild Sheriff. I'm the Wild Sheriff and you're Mad Dog. You're the bad guy. Let's go. Let's do this now." So we shot the first episode right then and there. And then we kind of kept it a tradition to do like multiple times a year for the next few years. So we really had time to hone our characters and before we did the bigger budget thing. And it's just so much fun. It's a great bonding moment, source of fatherly pride, yeah, and lots of laughs.
0: I have two more questions before we get back into the listening. And the first one is, I was wondering if you could give me a recommendation for today's playlist. What gets you going? Who are you listening to right now that you feel listeners need to know about?
1: I feel this particular band from Niger doesn't get enough recognition for how incredible they are, which has been a huge inspiration for the past couple of records. I'd say even the Cheaper Act Joy record was highly influenced by Les Filles de Ili Gadad. Incredible vocal harmonies and guitar playing and really fun arrangements. And then feels so soulful and genuine and just admirable in their musicality.
0: You were telling me earlier that you even get a sense of familiarity. I mean, there are things that resonate with some of your Cree heritage as well, yeah?
1: Just a small village, I'm pretty sure it's Niger, which is also close to the Touareg tribal music, which is neighboring that area. So it's all kind of like a melting of styles. And so they come from a small, almost tribal community as well. So I really see a lot of similarities with Cree tribal music, with the brandats and the powwow and the heavy harmonies and the like intense emotional delivery.
0: We have a great set of music ahead. At the time of our discussion right now, Molkinstans is your newest single. Now, we're going to talk about the newest release, which we'll get on the show here today as well. But I was wondering if you could tell listeners a little bit about this single right here.
1: Yeah, Molkinstans tells the story of Sarah and I coming to Calgary and how we were embraced and nourished by this community, and in particular the Blackfoot community in the area, including Sarah's families, the Breakers from Siksika, which is the Blackfoot nation just east of Calgary. Yeah, it was a way of saying thanks and a way of expressing gratitude to these ancient lands. And it's a way of telling non-Indigenous people that there was a beautiful life happening way before colonialism, way before, you know, Calgary was here.
0: It's equal parts love story. It's equal parts land acknowledgement. Turn it up and get your groove on with Molkinstans. A 2026 single

0: Les Filles de Illegadad, helping to bring that set to an end today on Gyno. We also heard a recent single from Putty Waters. That's the 2026 Fading You, Don't Let Go. And once again, kicking off that set was a single from Ghost Keeper. That was Malkinstis, getting us into that block. If you're just now joining, you've missed a great chat, and you're always welcome to get caught back up a few different ways. Of course, chat itself is hosted at gynomusic.fm, but you're also welcome to head on over to mainstreamradio.net to stay up to date with this. Of course, I'm going to be featuring Shane a lot, as I always do, on the Mainstream with Brett Maybe, and you can find all of this information and so much more at mainstreamradio.net. Shane, sadly, I only have a couple more minutes with you. I want to make the best of this time. You've been so gracious to join me on the show, and I really get a sense of where you're coming from and your excitement, your passion for both music and filmmaking. And as you were starting to talk a little bit about towards the beginning of our chat, you still have a lot going on right now, both in the film and music world. So what's on the burners right now? What do you got cooking?
1: We're in pre-production phase of our first feature-length film. It's called Little People. It's a story that I've been scratching away at for the past like maybe 12 years or so in various notebooks. And I had an opportunity come knocking on my door, ringing on my telephone from a friend who shot our very first music video. His name is Ramin, and he had this opportunity to get funding to bring this thing to life. So we collaborated to transpose it to screenplay, proper screenplay, also with Sarah on board. And we ended up getting backed and funded by Telefilm Canada to get it shot. So we start shooting in September. We're really excited. It's starring our son, Vital, from The Wild Sheriff.
0: So. The Wild Sheriff himself?
1: Yeah.
0: Hey, that's really cool. What kind of a film?
1: It's sort of like

0: Looking well into at least, what, 2027, 28 for a release, or?
1: That's right, yeah. It'll take a while.
0: Well, the good news is music doesn't take quite as long to get
1: No.
0: up and out to the public and everything. And it's also my understanding that fans should also be on the lookout for a new album as well.
1: That's right. The full length drops this October. Victory Pool Records again. We're always grateful to have behind our backs and on our side. And we're very excited for everyone to hear.
0: We're going to be able to get on the lead single, which is also the title track, Balloon Moon. And Shane, I know a lot of your work is really conceptual in nature. Is this album to be expected as the same?
1: Definitely a whole different sound. Other than, the tones of our voices, but I'm doing a lot more of what I started off in the Cheap Ayak Joy record, where I'm in falsetto a lot. So you'll hear a lot of falsetto on my part, especially in harmonies. A lot of harmony ideas on my part, and these guitar explorations into the African references, in particular Lafi the Eligadad, which is why I got you to play that one, because it's definitely a telling inspiration for my guitar parts moving forward on this record. I'd say Mokinstis is the most traditional sounding one, which is kind of why it's the lead off track.
0: I can't wait to dive into that more, and I'm excited to be able to help introduce Balloon Moon to listeners today as well. So before letting you go, Shane, where can people find more of you at?
1: On all streaming sites, keep track of what we're up to on Instagram, Ghostkeeper Music Instagram, also through our label, Victory Pool Records, and then you can find our music on all streaming platforms.
0: I'm incredibly grateful that you were able to spend a little bit of time with me today. I hope this is the first of many, many conversations because I want to pick your brain more. And just honestly, this has been so fun to follow along with your body of music work. And now, my favorite kind of art is stuff that you can dive into more. And so I have a whole lot to go check out now. But thank you so much for joining me today on Gyno, and I hope we can talk again soon.
1: Yes, definitely. That was an honor and it was a lot of fun, and I look forward to more. Thanks so much for the support.
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0: scream like that. I didn't know your heart can climb the cages of your chest to break free and run away, because he knows betrayal was starting to breathe carbon dioxide to him. He knows. He was there. It's true when they say death is the eyewitness of men. Death knows. If not wearing a skirt, you are guilty. If you're not wealthy enough to supply their demands in time,
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1: Today, Word with a Champ is in Macomb County in Montana at the fairgrounds, home of the Circle PRCA Rodeo. It is also home of J-Bar J Rodeo Company, with the proprietor being Sparky Dreesen and his lovely wife Marlene and their 3 beautiful daughters. Hello, Sparky. Welcome to the show.
4: How are you doing, Randy?
1: Man, it's fun to be here. We've been doing this a while.
4: Yeah, we have. It's kind of hard to believe. When I was a 6th grader, I went to the movie The Great American Cowboy. That's how this venture got started.
1: Well, The Great American Cowboy must have been a great influence for you. On Down the Road by Bob St. John was a book that I read several times, and it was kind of my influence. And then it's hard to imagine, 48 years ago for me, 46 years ago for you, we got our PRCA cards and started riding bareback bucking horses. It's been quite a journey.
4: Yeah, it has. It's kind of taken me to all corners of the United States. We're just lucky that we were born in this country so we can do what we love.
1: Yes, sir. And at your rodeos, very frequently, you honor the veterans and the people that have served in all of the branches of our United States Armed Forces.
4: Yeah, we do. You know, my dad was a World War II veteran. He was on the Mahinta Bay aircraft carrier. He was one of just a handful of people that lived off of that, and he taught me a lot about respect.
1: Yes, sir. You've earned some respect yourself in this business. First, as a bareback rider, qualifying for the Badlands Circuit Finals Rodeo a number of times in the Badlands of North and South Dakota, and now in a bigger and broader aspect as a stock contractor. Tell us about your journey there.
4: Yeah, you know, back, I guess, when I was 18, I was talking to Dean Voigt at the NFR last year, and he said, I remember the first time I met you when you were 18, you told me that you were going to have some of the greatest bucking horses in the world and were going to be a stock contractor. And so that's a few years ago.
1: Well, I understand, and you've told me, we're friends, you've shared with me, that you were saving your bareback riding prize money to start investing in a stock contracting firm. And then you started on the ground floor with CHS, Central Harvesting Systems, and worked your way to the top. And it has benefited you well in the rodeo and in life.
4: You go back to when I was a senior in high school, and my guidance counselor told me, he said, Dreesen, you put away 10% of every check that you get for 30 years, and you won't have to answer to anybody. And I did that.
1: What a lesson. What is it like to achieve that success, and how did you do it?
4: Well, I think hard work and never taking no for an answer. You know, there's a lot of people that want to take shortcuts to getting things done. There is no shortcut to greatness, and you just got to keep working at it every day, because otherwise, everybody else is going to pass you.
1: Yes, sir. And a final question for the boys and girls listening. The spirit of the horse is special. What does that mean to you, and how can they achieve that, and possibly how can that help them?
4: Well, that's the answer to that question is a real long answer. Myself, I tell my wife and my kids every day, in order to achieve greatness with these horses, you gotta think like a horse. A horse, they respect anybody that respects them, and that's all we have to do as people too.
1: Well stated. That's words of our champion, my partner, Mr. Sparky Dreesen, J-Bar J Rodeo Company in Circle, Montana. And you'll see him at the top with all of the big horses in the big rodeos in the championship rounds from Fort Worth, San Antonio, San Angelo, the national finals in Las Vegas. Sparky, thank you so much for what you do. God bless you, partner.
4: Yeah, you too. It's a great God, isn't it?
1: We have a loving and a merciful God. Yes, sir.
4: Thank you.
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1: Live from NPR News in Washington, I'm Louise Schiavone. Conditions aboard the USS Abraham Lincoln deployed in the Middle East are in hot focus as the aircraft carrier has now logged more than 200 straight days at sea amid reports of dwindling food supplies and overall deteriorating living conditions aboard. Democrats have not been able to confirm reports that some sailors have tried to jump overboard, and they want an investigation. Defense Secretary Pete Hegseth, meanwhile, speaking today at a conference in Panama, told journalists the reports are not accurate.
2: Completely misrepresented. Listen, we make sure that every ship, every crew, every captain has everything we can provide them at every single moment. Some deployments are longer than others.
1: About 5,000 sailors are aboard. As midterm elections approach, some swing voters might not be quick to reject socialist political candidates. NPR's Ashley Lopez observed two online focus groups of Nevada voters, where most said they would not think negatively of a candidate that is labeled socialist.
3: The focus groups were made up of 12 voters with mixed political affiliations who supported Joe Biden in 2020 and then President Trump in 2024. 10 of those voters who participated under the condition their last name would not be used said they would not automatically dismiss a candidate who was labeled a socialist. Melody was one of them.
4: I mean, I think that they're at least looking at ways to make sure that everybody is taken care of.
3: According to the Pew Research Center, a third of Democrats view Democratic Socialist candidates positively, and a plurality of all Americans say they neither like nor dislike Democratic Socialists. Ashley Lopez, NPR News.
1: The Kennedy Center Board has for a second time voted to close down the main campus of the arts complex for a two-year renovation, 3 months after a federal judge blocked a similar plan. The board is also trying to put President Trump's name back on the building, and NPR's Anastasia Silkis reports.
5: The board is chaired by President Trump and filled mostly with Trump allies. They voted again to close the center's main facilities for a $250 million renovation. The plans approved by the board include structural repairs, new marble floors, and nearly $12 million in acoustical improvements. The board plans to keep a campus addition called The Reach open for limited programming and as a memorial to JFK. The board also voted to test the federal judge's previous ruling to remove Trump's name from the center. Their plan now is to add an inscription saying that the center has been, quote, restored and renovated by President Donald J. Trump. The board's plans still need to be approved by the federal judge. Anastasia Tsoulikas, NPR News.
1: On Wall Street approaching the close, the Dow was up 69, the Nasdaq up 214 points, the S&P 500 gained 50. This is NPR News. In the earthquake-stricken western part of Colombia, rescuers called for silence as they sought out sounds of life from massive piles of debris. Hundreds are still missing. More than 270 people are known dead from the 7.4 magnitude quake that struck on Monday. Officials say the current heat wave, Europe's fifth this summer, is lasting longer in the UK and France than the deadly heat wave of 2003 that killed tens of thousands of mostly elderly people. NPR's Eleanor Beardsley has details.
6: Clara Martin is walking her tiny dog Rocky down a searing Paris street.
7: I always take the sidewalk in the shade and avoid.

0: sun as much as possible, she says. Like most Parisians, she doesn't have air conditioning. Martin keeps the shutters closed all day and lives in front of a fan.
1: No, no.
0: She says even 20 years ago, she would have never imagined these kinds of temperatures. The thermometer is topping 40 degrees Celsius. That's 104 degrees Fahrenheit across France for the fifth time this summer. Severe drought conditions have sparked destructive wildfires. Europe is warming twice as fast as any other continent because of its proximity to the Arctic, where glaciers are melting and the land is now absorbing instead of reflecting the heat and sun. Eleanor Beardsley, NPR News, Paris.
2: Vietnam says it has seized a major haul of ivory shipped illegally from Africa. Vietnamese media show authorities displaying more than a ton of elephant ivory confiscated during a customs clearance. Vietnam is a major transfer point for contraband of this type. I'm Louise Schiavone, NPR News.
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2: You will go to a place where the grass grows on the water, and that's where you'll build your home.
3: Timothy Smoke has heard this prophecy their whole life. The one about how the Anishinaabe came to build their homes around Minomon.
2: One of the oldest stories that we've ever heard from Minomon is how it was gifted to the Anishinaabe. Our people were starving. It was almost at the time of like a deep freeze. And through that, people call it revelation or prophecy. But there was a helper, we call him a trickster.
3: That trickster shared the secrets of Minomon, or wild rice. They gave directions on where to find it and how to prepare this source of nourishment. The long, slender, dark brown grain that grows on the water was a lifeline for the people.
2: And that story is so old that many nations have heard that story and shared that story. Even ones in like Minnesota or even in the States, they share the same story of that connection of like how Minomon was a gift to us through creation, right? And like for us to survive, we had to travel. We had to go to find this place. And then if you look at the Alderville First Nation flag, you'll see like on that canoe, yes, there is the turtle's back. Then you'll see two rice harvesters sitting there harvesting wild rice. Like how pivotal that is to our community, right? We know it's not just like contemporary, it is generational.
3: As a wild rice harvester, Timothy holds a rare responsibility. Harvesters are few and far between. Timothy knows that it's important to pick it up and pass it on, because their elders taught them that as long as one person knows, then we will all know.
2: It is our ancestors. It is the oldest thing before us.
3: Sego, Tansi, Uju, hello. This is Unreserved. I'm Phelan Johnson, in for Rosanna Deerchild. Timothy Smoke knew that they wanted to become a wild rice harvester after they were drawn by its rich, earthy aroma.
2: Those who know the smell of roasted wild rice, it is like medicine to you.
3: Now they harvest and teach about this staple food in Alderville First Nation, a practice maintained for generations.
2: If you ever sit in a canoe with wild rice, you're sitting in a place where your ancestors sat.
3: Plus, ever heard of a clam garden? Western science only started talking about them in the 1990s, but coastal Indigenous people have cared for these biodiverse wonders for millennia.
4: One of the clam gardens that I've worked on is over 4,000 years old, and they've been maintained by our ancestors almost continuously.
3: Sky Augustine is leading a clam garden restoration along the West Coast. And Saya Masu is growing a kelp forest for his nation.
5: We are growing kelp to transplant into the wild.
3: This water wilderness is the perfect home for herring and their eggs, or roe.
5: Oh, roe on kelp is so yummy. I know all of our members are asking and wishing for us to deliver some roe on kelp to them, and that's what I hope for in the coming years.
3: Today, Indigenous communities that are revitalizing traditional aquaculture rooted in ancestral knowledge to cultivate new life on the waters. In Anishinaabe Moan, wild rice is called Minomon, which means the good berry. Timothy Smoke gathers it each season near Alderville First Nation, the same way their ancestors did for generations. For Timothy, this isn't a pastime, it's a birthright. It's how they feed their family, reconnect with the land, and live out teachings passed down by elders. Each push of the canoe through the slow-moving water, and each grain collected is part of a larger relationship, one rooted in care, reciprocity, and survival. Here's Timothy's conversation with Rosanna Deerchild.
1: So when did you start harvesting Minomon?
2: Actively, independently myself, as an adult, last 12 years. So when I became a father, it's like, okay, start actively doing this myself. But to say where I originally started, I mean, as a child, right? I mean, growing up in Alderville, my aunts and my uncles and my extended family, they were always harvesting wild rice, right? So it was something I was always exposed to, even as I went through my adolescence, even into my teens, and as I'm an adult now, right? So
1: really, there's no start or finish, right?
2: Right, yeah, exactly.
1: And why did you want to, get involved in

0: harvesting wild rice or Minnowman?
1: Well, in our area, it's a really sought out rare responsibility. You hear people, they say they're hunters, they're fishermen, they're anglers, but then there's wild rice harvesters, and they're far and few between, and there's not enough people doing it for one. So as I got older and into my mid-20s, you start to see like the older ones are getting older, to be honest, right? They're getting kind of not retiring, but they're not as agile as they'd like to be. They need the help, right? So as I started picking it up, started realizing that half the work is me going out and pulling my uncle's through the rice, right? So from there, yes, it's a responsibility, but also it's like to realize that we have a food source that's so close to us, but so true to us as well, right? I remember going out specifically, I think in 2016, and I remember one older lady saying, like, well, as long as Tim knows where it is, then we're okay. I was like, that's a lot of responsibility, but also knowing that, like, if long as one person knows, then we'll know.
0: Yeah, absolutely. Now, I understand that wild rice is quite a long process, in terms of preparing it. Can you describe a little bit of the process of harvesting and then preparing the wild rice?
1: You have two different processes right there, right? That harvesting process, as much as you can say, go out in your canoe and start gathering, that monitoring process really starts like end of June, even as early as May, because we're having to check those waterways to see if how high the water is, if there's any impacts in those waterbeds. And then through that change of season, say towards early summer, we start to see that grass grow in the water. And that's how we know it's almost like a green mat across the waters. And that's how we know the rice is actually relatively healthy. Through that, then we monitor till, let's say, mid-August to end of August. We start to see it stand up. We actually start to see it flowering. So a lot of people think that wild rice just naturally stands tall, but it goes through this progression, right? Through that progression, it starts to ripen. And then we start to see these green, maybe dark, almost black kernel, rice kernel. And you'll see the purple flowers that come with it as well. And then through that, that's when we harvest. So we bring our canoe through, offer our tobacco, offer our samaa, but also we make sure we go through and check those rice beds to actually make sure that they're actually ripening at the, an accurate and proper stage, right? Or and if there are some that are not ready to harvest, we make sure we just mark it or flag it so that maybe in a few days it will be ripened, right? Like it's not like we just go in one day and that's it. Like it's a continual process over 3, 4 days, right? And then you have the processing. Some people may have different styles of doing it, but for us, after the canoe, what we do is we take that rice and we soak it for 4 or 5 days, give or take. What that does is, I've said this to others and it might seem a little bit mean and inconsiderate, but bugs love wild rice just as much as we do. So we have to choke out those bugs, because if we don't, whatever you harvest will be like diminished. It'll be like maybe a tenth of what you actually harvest, because bugs will eat it, even if it's underwater, right? So you have to like continuously choke them out. Through that, there's a 5-day drying process that I follow, and then through that, then it's when we roast, we parch, we dance, and then we winnow that rice. And that can take for like depends on your gathering. It could be done over a day, over 2 days, over a week. You want to get it done before the winter comes, right? So.
0: When you're harvesting the rice, when you're out there in your canoes, how are you harvesting it?
1: There's a method that we call thrashing or knocking. We have our ricing sticks, people call them knockers. But what we do is when we're in our canoe, say I'm in the back, I have someone in the front, they're pulling me through. When I'm in the back, I'm taking, say, my left hand, I'm bringing my arm across to those standing reeds, and I'm bringing that stalk over. And with my right hand, it's like a brush or a thrash, right? And what that does is it sends all that rice right in the canoe. Majority speaking, it does. But there are times where it'll reseed itself. There's been times where jokingly, when we actually do that knocking and thrashing, with my brother specifically, it's kind of fun, where you actually can hit the person you're paddling with. They definitely feel it. I call it Anishinaabe acupuncture, because it kind of just hooks them, right? But it's fun and it makes the work more gentle, right? Because as much as you can romanticize the idea of harvesting wild rice, it is work, right? So it's not something to take so lightly.
0: And then the other process of preparing it, so you're taking it, and what is it looking at? What am I looking at? Because when I think of wild rice, I'm thinking of those little, dark seeds, but it takes a while to get there.
1: Yeah, it takes a very thorough process to get there. You're basically looking at like a green kernel with

0: like rice chaff. So it can, like, as the kernel can look maybe say half inch to an inch long, that chaff that surrounds it is probably about 2 inches, right? It literally looks like a seed, and like with the little tail on the end of it as well. And it's green, it's not exactly fully ripened yet, but then through that roasting process, that's where you start to dehydrate the seed and actually start to see that black kernel or that dark kernel that most would be common to see, right?
1: And so you're going to take all of that off. You said something earlier that caught my attention. You said that you have to roast the seeds, and then there's a dance involved somewhere. Where is this dancing coming
0: They
1: up
0: do dance
1: here?
0: the rice, believe it or not. Yeah. People, I've told one non-Indigenous guy, like, you dance the rice? I was like, yeah, like, I'll show you. I'll bring you over and show you, because in my backyard it looks like a horse stable, but it's like I have a frame built so that I can actually dance my rice and actually relax while I'm doing it. So that there's the roasting part where we roast the rice, it dehydrates it, also it loosens it from that kernel, and then through that we go to the dancing process. So like I have dug pits in my backyard where we will I put on my moccasins, and I'll lay a tarp down, and then in that little bowl, that little hole, that's where I'll put the rice. And then for like say a handful of rice that we've parched, it'll take about a half hour to actually dance it out. And through that, you can kind of hear it releasing from the chaff, right? And through that, like, you start to lift that chaff up, and you can actually see the seed sitting at the bottom, right? Very gentle way of processing it. As much as it sounds like you're stepping on it, you're not. You're actually providing a little bit of how do I say it? That removal, right? It's gentle, right? So, yeah, from that, yeah, there's the winnowing process as well, which is another step. See, you may have seen people taking large sheets of like canvas or blankets and like throwing it up to the wind. I don't like to lose my rice, because you can't, like, you got to trust your people, your family. You can start family arguments over this, right? But it's like knowing you want to make sure that seed actually stays with you, or make you don't want to waste it essentially. What I do is I'll take winnowing trays, like little trays about 7 feet, 7 inches by 7 inches, like a rectangle. Some people use birch bark, some people even use pie plates, whatever works, right? And what we do is we slowly winnow to the wind, and as that chaff blows, that seed actually drops back into our dancing spot essentially, right? So
1: What a beautiful process.
0: it's very beautiful. And like it's as much as we talk about like it can be hard work, like there's community gathering and family gathering and sharing in that time, right? Yeah.
1: Do you ever wonder how did our ancestors figure that out?
0: Well, like before the parching process, dancing was always the process, right? It was always there. It would be dried for several days. That dancing process was the most pivotal process in processing it, right? So
1: Indigenous people, we like to
0: that's the thing.
1: dance.
0: Yeah, that's it. Like, just you dance for anything. For rice, you dance for it. Yeah.
1: Absolutely. And so what do you do once you've harvested, you've prepared it, you've danced it, you've winnowed? What do you do with the rice that you harvest?
0: So what I have when I'm finished with the dried rice, what I do is I have, like, I'm looking at it right now in my kitchen. I have this big birch bark basket. It's like a container, old style Rubbermaid, not kidding, but it's like old style. It's a container, giant container. And like, that's all my rice for the year. What I put in there is for like weekly eating, but then also I have some that I put aside for family, for like my mother or my brothers or whoever needs it, right? Because it's something that you probably could go buy it. You can go buy it, but it's different when you can actually share it from your own, and there's more value in that, right? There's even a different taste.
1: What are some of the challenges that you and other Indigenous people who practice this currently face when they're exercising their right to harvest wild rice?
0: It's really about how do I want, well, you're talking about colonial impacts, right? You wouldn't think, but it's very real that when we go to these rice beds, there's like private dockage that is the barrier to these rice beds, right? Like before, private land and trailer parks and cottages, so essentially, we had full access and we knew when to go to these rice beds when they were ready, right? But we've had to build relations, but also look at the hurdles that we've, have to face to access these beds, because some of the rice beds are occupied by cottagers, and sometimes we don't feel safe. So like it changes our relationship with that rice bed. Like there's a plant there that's older than us. So understanding, like having access to that and be able to embrace that ecosystem essentially, for us, like I don't mind going through those spaces and creating a channel with my canoe.

0: to ensure that those people have safe access to their waterway, right? But it's all in conversation, right? That gives you a glimpse anyways, right?
1: Yeah. Yeah. So access through private land to the water is, you know, can be a little challenging for sure. But in terms of, you know, food sovereignty, indigenous food sovereignty, what role does wild rice play in that situation?
0: Well, in my own community, like for wild rice, I mean, it is next to gold. It is like the most, like, yeah, you can have wild game, you can have caviar, but like also Manoman is different. Manoman is its own existence. Like how far that sea goes back for us, like when we talk about like food sovereignty, like it is our dictator of sovereignty, if anything. Like we base our lives around these seasons for a reason. And Manoman is pivotal to that, right? In the last 10 years, I've seen a resurgence of wild rice harvesters, people who want to know and learn. And it's one of those practices that you can't really learn in a textbook.
1: Mm-hmm. So in terms of resurgence, where is that coming from? Who is leading that and who is involved?
0: I will name drop one main person in Southern Ontario. And it's not me. It's Jeff Beaver from Alderville First Nation. He's done a lot of work over the last, I'll say 30 years, but I'll say his whole life, really, because it's something he's always done, is monitor wild rice in Southern Ontario. I would say wild rice would probably not be where it is if it wasn't for him. He was one of my mentors. He's a good friend. If you have one person that can pick that knowledge up and carry it, like how much that can do for others, right?
1: Yeah. And why did you want to pick it up and carry it beyond this idea that your people have been doing this for millennia? What was your reason? What was your moment that you wanted to pick that seed, dance that seed, minnow that seed, and share it?
0: There's not one reason, but after like I've started harvesting and processing myself, when I finished that process, there was a smell that just stuck with me. And it's like those who know the smell of roasted wild rice, it is like medicine to you, right? So like through that, it's like that's the feeling and that's that smell and connection that I want. Because to go farther back, it might seem like a far out thought, but to think that was a smell that your ancestors had or had smelled. And even go farther back, even when, like if you ever sit in a canoe with wild rice, you're sitting in a place where your ancestors sat. To visit a place like that, how easily we can get distracted in the world, but something so simple as visiting the places where your ancestors sat, something anyone can do, but it's just doing it, right? That's why I do it.
1: Mm.
0: Yeah.
1: And if you could, you know, see through the eyes of your future, you know, descendants, what do you hope that they will do in terms of carrying this forward?
0: I hope that they will protect it, but also help it flourish the way it was intended to, because Southern Ontario used to be the hotbed for wild rice. Where Rice Lake is, if anyone knows there, if you know where Rice Lake is and on Southern Ontario, it was like downtown for Indigenous people, right? Because of the wild rice that sat in that lake, right? So the dream and the hope is that like we have that much rice, you know. It might not happen in my lifetime, but there's always hope.
1: Mm. Well, thank you so much for your time today, Timothy.
0: Thank you. Glad to share. Miigwech.
2: Timothy Smoke is Anishinaabe. They are a knowledge holder and firekeeper from Alderville First Nation. This is Unreserved on CBC Radio 1, Sirius XM, U.S. Public Radio, and Native Voice 1. I'm Phelan Johnson. Gardening is a pastime many of us enjoy. You get some soil, plant some seeds, maybe put some edging stones around it to keep the plant secure, and with some love and tender care, something grows. Now, replace that edging with boulders and the soil with seawater, and you have a clam garden. Indigenous people along the Pacific coast have used this technique to slow the ocean tide and create ideal conditions for clams. And if the ocean is a garden, then Sky Augustine is a gardener.
3: We restored two ancestral walled beaches. One of them is over 824 meters long, and we restored over 200 meters of the rock wall there so far. And the other is about 100 meters long, and so we restored the entirety of that rock wall.
2: In a few minutes, Sky Augustine tells us how the return of clam gardens feed body and spirit along the West Coast. But first, water is life is

0: something our ancestors have always known. They probably didn't use words like aquaculture or aqua farming. Instead, they listened to the land and the waters they've lived on since time immemorial. They developed a relationship and learned how it would sustain their people. Today, rooted in that knowledge, a new generation is strengthening and revitalizing community through aquaculture. Siya Masu is from a small village on the west coast of British Columbia. His community has been there for over 10,000 years, taking care of its lush old-growth forests, salmon, and herring populations. Kelp was once a dynamic part of this ecosystem, but it's now on the decline. Siya is the Lands and Resources Director for the Clowquot First Nation. His work to reestablish balance to the area's ecosystem spans decades, and kelp is an important part of this. He spoke with Rosanna in April.
1: It's an honor to be here to share this story with you.
2: Tell me about Opetsit Village. What does the name mean?
1: It's written Opetsit, but it's actually pronounced properly Hupetsit, and the root word is Hupath in the Nuchanath language, and Hupath means sun and moon in our language, so it translates to mean the place where the sun and moon always shine, which is quite true. It's got a mountain in behind to protect it, and it's south-facing. And in the summer, when all the fog comes in, all the fog hangs on all the islands in the peninsula while Opetsit is sitting in sunshine.
2: Amazing.
1: It's a wonderful place.
2: That sounds magical.
1: Certainly.
2: And how would you describe your village and the land that surrounds it?
1: It's our capital city. It's been there for 10,000 years for continuous occupation. It's got under a couple hundred people that live there. You can only access it by boat. And the Tlokwit Nation's homeland, its traditional territory, encompasses Vancouver Island's largest lakes, freshwater lakes, and two other watersheds in the island of Mears Island. And a good portion of our territory has been protected and prevented from deforestation. So we have really lush old growth forests, really clean drinking water. It's an amazing place.
2: It does sound amazing. And what role does kelp play in your community?
1: Well, kelp used to be much more abundant in our ancestors' time. The hunting of the sea otter for the fur trade decimated the otter populations. And that led to a proliferation of urchin, sea urchin, and they consume sea kelp. So a lot of our kelp forests have disappeared and they're in a state of recovery still. And it's an important part of our ecosystem because kelp is a place where herring spawn. And so without the kelp forest, it negatively impacts so many different species.
2: And for people who might not have seen kelp, like this landlocked Indigenous, what can you tell us about where it grows and what does it look like and all that neat stuff?
1: Kelp is, it grows from the ocean floor. It likes to have access to sunlight and it grows really fast, like sometimes a whole meter in a day when the time and temperature is right. And it grows from the floor, ocean floor upwards, reaching to the surface. So it's like a copper colored plant, rather thick, maybe the thickness of my pinky in a cylinder tube going up. And to the top of the plant is a bulb that is filled with air. And that is what is helping this plant grow to float to the top of the water and the ocean. And then it spans a nice big long tendril, a long feathery tendril that's on the surface. And that's collecting sunlight and ultraviolets and feeding the plant with sunlight once it reaches the top and starts to grow those long tendrils. And so a kelp forest can be just a big soupy, acres of just soupy kelp tendrils. It's actually, if you're swimming in it, it's really hard. You can get really tangled in kelp.
2: Yeah, I'd imagine so. Like being stuck in a big bowl of noodles.
1: Yeah, exactly. That's a really good way of putting it.
2: And what does it need to grow besides, obviously, sunlight? What conditions are optimal?
1: Well, you can't have steep terrain that just plummets straight down into the ocean. We do need shoreline. It anchors itself to the ocean floor in rocks, so it's not growing in sand. And then temperature and length of daylight will help it achieve that growth rate that I was describing. Mm-hmm. However, the plant can thrive through all four seasons.
2: Amazing. And, as we know, all life is connected. What does kelp do, to help its own ecosystem? What then does it go off into the web?
1: Yeah.

0: That's a really good question, Rosanna. It's hard not, you know, when we talk about interconnectedness of everything as First Nation people, it's hard not to talk about so many different species when we just want to talk about one.
1: Yeah.
0: You know, if there was core samples of our old growth trees taken a couple decades ago, and it had shown that 33% of the DNA in our old growth trees was salmon DNA. So that's bears and eagles bringing it up into the trees and dropping them. And that's what led to the proliferation of our great forests. Well, salmon also need a kelp forest. They'll hug the shoreline all the way up to Haida Gwaii and grow up there for 3 to 4 years. But on their migration route, they need this kelp forest to hide and thrive in as well. We talk about salmon as a key species. Well, herring is also a key species. Nushanoth people, if you were to ask how to best manage the ocean resources, and you want to ask the society that's been here for 10,000 years, Nushanoth people would say, we don't commercially harvest herring. They spawn 3 or 4 times in their lifetime. So why would you kill and harvest those herring? We actually would only harvest the eggs that spawn onto kelp. And so each of the adult herring is the herring that teaches the new eggs that are born. They're the adults that teach them how to come back to spawn on the kelp. They're not like salmon, which have like magnetic sensors in their brain to tell them exactly which puddle they spawned in when they were a baby. Herring actually just follow the adult. So if you're out there harvesting and killing all the adult herring, you're actually really impacting the herring fishery. So we didn't, Nuchanoth people didn't harvest herring on an aggressive manner like that, because herring go to feed the Chinook salmon, which is a species that literally just goes out and comes back and returns to the river for you to consume. And that herring goes out to feed the whales. And when one whale can feed your entire nation, we were developing management systems to cater to abundance, to live in abundance, where our people would harvest all summer and the chiefs would collect their tithe and pieces and preserve the salmon and preserve the berries. And our potlatch laws were such that our chiefs were required to give that away at potlatches in the winter. The more a chief could give away, the greater the chief would be. Mm. Our society laws that the most powerful are there to take care of the weakest. And all of this, when we talk about otters and kelp and herring and cedar trees and salmon and whales, it's just all interconnected. And it's actually just a really beautiful network and a way to manage the land to lead to a place where we're all thriving.
1: Mm. Wow, that is such a fragile, if one of those things, you know, goes into decline or is interrupted, then it affects the whole web, as it were. And so what is your community doing to, you know, help with kelp restoration? Kelpstoration?
0: Yeah, kelpstoration. That's what it is we are growing kelp to transplant into the wild, which is hard to do because the kelp has to grow and attach to a rock. So what we have is a rather innovative project. It's never been done in BC. It's been done in Oregon, I believe. But we anchor 2 blocks down in the ocean and span a line of rope between the 2 anchors on the ocean floor. There's buoys that are attached to that line to float the line off the ocean floor. Because in the rope that is floating now off the ocean floor, we're attaching rocks that have been, with an elastic band, we have a seed of kelp that's attached to the rock, and then that rock is suspended on this line that is suspended off the ocean floor. And then it'll take about 3 months for the kelp to grow before we can take that rock off the suspended line and throw it in the ocean where it's appropriate habitat for it, where it'll have the sunlight. Hopefully it'll take its roots off the rock or and grow into the rocks on the shoreline, and then hopefully that will allow it to germinate and foster some wild kelp fields of our own again.
1: That is so cool. Where did you find or discover or come up with this idea?
0: I'm grateful to have great partnerships in Redfish Restoration Society, and they have a good team of biologists, and we've been partnering on restoring rivers, repairing broken river systems that were broken from logging in the 50s, 60s, 70s, and so we have a good team of biologists and restoration experts that are always looking for the best way, the most innovative ways to return our territories to abundance. And then our great partners were like, hey, we should try this. Would you like to? And I was like, of course. So we have an aquaculture tenure. We have

0: on a real, like a license from DFO called a license to grow, which is an aquaculture license. And we're not growing anything for market. We're just literally just growing something and then transplanting it to the wild to help accelerate the recovery.
1: And so how is it going? Where are you in the process right now?
0: We are a couple months away from our first release of wild kelp. So they've been growing about a month and a half or so. So we still have another month and a half before we can try this out.
1: Yeah. Are you excited? How are you feeling about it right now?
0: I'm optimistic. I think we can have a successful transplant, and I think time will tell if where we've released it in a couple of years we see a little field of kelp. That's going to be the true
1: Yeah.
0: test. But I'm optimistic that with good intention and best practices, we're going to achieve that.
1: Clearly you're excited and optimistic, as you say. What would that success mean to you personally?
0: For me, it's about being able to consume some spawn on kelp from herring. Our nation hasn't had our own spawn on kelp. In the 30 years I've been home as manager, we've never harvested our own spawn on kelp out of our own waters. Herring come in and they get to their spawning grounds and eelgrass beds. The males start to trigger the females to release eggs. It's just a big cloud of eggs and milt. And that's the nature of how they procreate. The eggs float and they become fertilized and they become really sticky onto eelgrass and kelp. And New Channel people would float our own buoys in with branches, or you could harvest wild kelp and float that in, and then you go capture your buoy and pull out a big harvest of rowan kelp
1: Wow.
0: or rowan hemlock boughs. Rowan kelp is tastier when you use rowan spruce branches or hemlock boughs. You get a little bit of a lemony taste from the branches, like a little bit of that citrusy. So the kelp one, you can just bite right through and consume the kelp. Whereas the branch, you have to like pull all the eggs off and get the pine needles away from your dinner. So it's really nice to have kelp as a way to harvest.
1: So the kelp would be what, like the vegetable side or the salad?
0: Yeah. Yes. Yeah, it becomes like a kelpy lettuce with eggs on both sides of it.
1: Wow.
0: Roe on kelp is so yummy. It is just a real treat to have. And I know all of our members are asking and wishing for us to deliver some roe on kelp to them. And that's what I hope for in coming years.
1: Sign me up.
0: Yes, it's delicious. A little bit of boil it up for just a brief few minutes in some butter, even salt and pepper. Delicious.
1: Why do you think it's important that indigenous communities, lead this restoration of not just kelp, but of the ecosystem?
0: Well, this one's pretty obvious to me as the society that understands the system better than Department of Fisheries and Oceans in Ottawa. We've encountered so many examples where British Columbia and Canada have walked away, turned a blind eye to management, turned a blind eye to broken rivers. Literally, this river that we've been restoring was logged in the 50s, 60s, and 70s. And so in the last 40 years, BC was ignorant to how many fish are dying annually. And only through us caring as a nation that our grandchildren have to inherit these fisheries, were we investing in with our partnerships and fundraising and grant writing to rebuild and restore that river. So the same would go for our kelp forests. If we know that they're an integral part of our ecosystem and management, then we're gonna take that on as a nation to try and get us back to a system of abundance.
1: Yeah. Well, thank you so much for your time today.
0: Thank you as well. Thanks for your interest, and it's lovely to meet you. Thank you so much.
2: Sayamasu is the Lands and Resources Director for the Clalkwit First Nation. You're listening to Unreserved on CBC Radio 1, Sirius XM, US Public Radio, and Native Voice 1. I'm Phelan Johnson. Today, how Indigenous people are strengthening community through aquaculture. Skye Augustine grew up around the ocean. She heard stories about clam digging, but it wasn't until she was in her late teens that she started to learn about clam gardens and about how her nation and nations up and down the West Coast

0: have been cultivating clams for millennia, until their aquaculture tradition was disrupted. For almost 20 years, Sky has been working hard to bring clam gardens back to the coast. Sky is a member of the Chimanis Nation. She's an assistant professor with the Center for Indigenous Fisheries at the University of British Columbia. Here's her conversation with Rosanna.
1: So first of all, what is a clam garden?
2: A clam garden is a beach that has been modified to grow lots of clams. And so they're characterized by a rock wall at the very low tide line. And that rock wall shifts the slope of the beach. And so instead of it being steep, the lowest part of the beach is higher and the highest part of the beach is lower. And that expands the area for clams to grow. And it also creates conditions so that they grow more quickly and that they are more likely to survive.
1: Hmm. And how long have clam gardens been around for?
2: One of the clam gardens that I've worked on is over 4,000 years old. And it could be as old as 4,500 years old. And this clam garden has lived through rising sea levels and continues to be harvested today.
1: Wow.
2: And yeah, they've been maintained by our ancestors almost continuously.
1: So help me picture this. I'm seeing a wall, and then is it just covered in clams, or... I'm picturing like a Stonehenge sort of situation here. What am I looking at?
2: So if you were gardening in your backyard and you lived on a slope, you might build a wall to hold in some of the soil that would flatten the space behind it where you would grow all your vegetables. It's very much the same idea, but on our beaches.
1: Ah, okay. Got it.
2: So we have a rock wall at the low tide line, and then there is a sediment flat, a terrace behind it. And it's in that terrace that you get clams growing.
1: Very cool. And what disrupted the maintenance of these clam gardens?
2: You know, people stopped being able to access the clam garden, some clam gardens. The knowledge of how and why in some families was lost or reduced through residential schools. And then there was really heavy commercial clam fisheries that depleted a lot of the clam populations through the region. So it made it a lot less effective, I guess, for people to be going out and digging clams. Clam gardens are new to a lot of people, and they're more well-known now, but they were not recognized by the Western world or Western scientists until kind of the early 2000s.
1: Hmm.
2: And I think part of that is because the rock walls are hidden under the water for a lot of the year. And partially because clam gardens have ancestrally were cared for by elders and children and women. And so they weren't talked about in a lot of the kind of ethnographies that have shaped the way that our people are perceived by settlers.
1: Mm. And so what was your experience, you know, with clams, learning about clams, interacting with the clam gardens growing up?
2: So my grandma grew up on a little tiny island off of Chimanis Bay, and she would be woken up and given a potato bag, and she could go back to sleep when her potato bag was full of either clams or oysters, whatever they were harvesting that day. And so I grew up with lots of stories of clams. I grew up eating clams mostly in things like clam chowder or sometimes clam fritters. And it wasn't until I was a teenager that I actually started to go digging for clams with my grandma. It was then that I started to realize the places that we were digging were the same places that she was digging clams for with her grandmother. It was her and other people that talked about how important it is for our people to regain access to our shellfish, including clams. And that kind of set the mission for my life, most of my adult career.
1: What was the moment, though, for you when, as you were maybe gathering clams or speaking with your elders on those beaches, what was your moment when you knew that this was something that you were going to take on and bringing back the clamming beaches?
2: One of my elders was describing how, you know, it's a right of our people. It's the right of our people, and it's our responsibility to care for our beaches and to make sure that there's enough food for not only our communities, but all of the

0: Kwaxistela Wathana, the late clan chief Adam Dick, had learned how to build a clam garden by his grandparents. His grandparents took him out onto the islands to prevent him from going to residential schools. And as a kid, he learned how to build a clam garden. And so it was his conversations with coastal geomorphologist John Harper and biologist Mary Morris that really kind of brought clam gardens to the attention of Western scientists. And I think that his sharing of those teachings really sparked a lot of motivation in a lot of neighboring communities, including my own, to recover our own ability to feed ourselves.
1: Mm-hmm. Did you say he was a clam chief?
0: He was a clan chief.
1: Oh, I thought you said clam chief. I'm like, that's a cool job. That's very specific, but cool. Tell me about your clam garden restoration project.
0: So we started clam garden restoration in the Southern Gulf Islands, and it was led by Hulkuminum and Hwaseinich nations. And so we restored two ancestral walled beaches. One of them is over 824 meters long, and we restored over 200 meters of the rock wall there so far. And the other is about 100 meters long, and so we restored the entirety of that rock wall. And so I had the fortune of doing research on this to look at what happens to our beaches when we reinstitute our ancestral care practices.
1: What does clam guarding actually involve? Like, what does it look like?
0: It looks like a lot of people on beaches, and when the tide is out, people are digging in the beach with rakes or potato rakes. We're taking out cobbles out of the beach so that the beach is easier to dig in, and we're building up the rock walls. We're moving rocks. We're digging. And then one of the other really important parts of clam gardening is spending time together. So often there'll be time where we share stories. If we're there in the winter, when clams are safe to eat, then often we'll have a fire and we will share food afterward. And so that's one of the beautiful things about clam gardening, I think, is that we get to move our bodies and we get to work for the future, but we also just get to spend time together. I've learned so much about some of the places that I'm visiting, and also just more and more about the people that I get to spend time with.
1: How is it that the clams are attracted to these wall gardens or grow? Or I don't even know what a clam does. Does it grow? Does it move? What happens? You're talking to somebody who's landlocked and has no idea.
0: Clams have two valves and they grow surrounded by sand or gravel. And in our case, they really like to grow in broken up shell, like barnacle shell or other clam shell, and gravel so that the water can get through. And when they're babies, larvae, they float through the water and then they attach to a piece of barnacle or to a piece of shell. And at that point, they're smaller than you can usually see with your eye. And then they burrow, and then they spend the rest of their life living in the beach.
1: Well, thank you for that. I had no, there's no such thing as a dumb question.
0: There is not. It's true.
1: And so what did your restoration project achieve? How successful has it been?
0: After 3 to 4 years of restoration, we saw an increase in the number of clams, at both of the walled sites. And that was driven largely by small clams. And that's a pretty exciting result, because these are places, when we think about somewhere that's existed for 4,000 years, and within 3 to 4 years of bringing our people back, we're seeing more clams, and really importantly, we're seeing more small clams. Yeah, which, you know, is exciting for the scientist in me. And when I sit with one of my elders, you know, and when I look back on it, in one of the first conversations we had about how clam gardens work, he talked about, well, the walls trap the seeds, and that's exactly what our science shows.
1: Mm-hmm. And in terms also of community engagement and, you know, cultural restoration, how successful has it been?
0: Through the time that the restoration project was kind of taking place, so over the last 12 years, there were over 100 indigenous people who were able to visit the

0: beach each year, and who were reconnecting, sharing knowledge, harvesting, eating our ancestral foods, mm-hmm. and it was it's been thousands of hours of not only our people but also volunteers who are coming to help out, who are excited about being able to contribute to building a vibrant future.
1: Oh, that sounds amazing. And so then why are clam gardens and the restoration of these clam gardens important to, first of all, your community, your nation, and to you?
0: Clam gardening, I think clam gardening is important because it's us reclaiming our ability to feed ourselves, and it's us reclaiming our relationships with the natural world around us. One of the people that I work with has described it to me as our people and our elders have spent so much energy protecting and preserving and then recovering so many parts of our culture. And so, you know, that we saw that happen with our ceremony. It went underground. People risked so much to preserve that knowledge and to bring it back. And that's how we share our governance systems. And it's through restoring these ways of life that we recover our ability to feed ourselves. And so there are communities all over the west coast of BC now that are taking on this charge. And there's also communities in Alaska and Washington State who are working to bring back clam gardening, sometimes for food, sometimes as climate change adaptation, sometimes as classrooms, so that we can pass these teachings down.
1: Mm-hmm. And finally, Sky, what is your hope for the future of clam gardening?
0: My hope is that we see a lot of these places continue to be full of life. I want to see kids who are able to visit and have clamming and getting to know these species just feel second nature. And I think I want to see a lot of laughter on the beaches.
1: Mm-hmm. And you're going to send your own kids out with their potato bags and say you can sleep after it's full.
0: I mean, my daughter's first visit to a clam garden, she was 2.5 months old.
1: So maybe a little too early. Thank you so much for your time today and teaching me a little bit about clam gardens.
0: Yeah, it was so great to meet you. Thank you.
2: Sky Augustine is an assistant professor with the Center for Indigenous Fisheries at the University of British Columbia. She's a member of the Chimanis Nation. And that's all our time on Radio Indigenous. This episode was produced by Rosanna Deerchild, Rhiannon Johnson, Kim Kasher, Amanda Gear, Bridget Stringer Holden, and Zoe Tennant. Our unreserved intern is Christy Farrell. You can now listen to us streaming live on the CBC News app. Just go to the local tab and press play. And you can also find us wherever you find your podcasts. I'm Phelan Johnson. Thanks for listening.

0: The USS Abraham Lincoln has been on an extended deployment and played a key role in the war with Iran.
1: Lawmakers have raised concerns about the conditions on board. We speak to one of them, Democratic Congressman Seth Moulton.
0: For Thursday, August 13th, it's All Things Considered from NPR News. I'm Juana Summers.
1: And I'm Elsa Chang. This hour, AIPAC's election spending has become the center of debate about money in politics.
0: What's the group's real impact and what's misinformation?
2: It plays into old stereotypes that Jews are disloyal, people with some global conspiracy that's sinister.
1: And a piece of a SpaceX rocket accidentally smashed into the moon last week.
0: But don't worry, scientists say they can use impacts like this one to learn more about how the moon got its craters.
3: When I saw the headline that there was going to be something hitting the moon and we knew when and where, I was excited. That's great.
1: First, this news.
4: Live from NPR News in Washington, I'm Ryland Barton. The U.S. ambassador to Israel.

0: NPR News, I'm Elsa Chang.
1: And I'm Juana Summers. The USS Abraham Lincoln has been at sea for far longer than the usual deployment, more than 8 months. The aircraft carrier has played a key part in the Trump administration's war with Iran, but now lawmakers and families are raising concerns about poor conditions on board and a warning. This story mentions suicide. Steve Walsh from WHRO is in Norfolk, Virginia. Hi there.
2: Hi, Juana.
1: So, Steve, tell us, what is the latest with the USS Lincoln?
2: So we know that the carrier has been out to sea for a long time. After leaving San Diego in November, USS Lincoln has had one brief port visit. Since then, it has been positioned in the Middle East supporting the war effort in Iran. It has now been out to sea for over 250 days. That's a grueling pace for a carrier with more than 5,000 sailors on board. Lawmakers are now raising concerns about conditions on board the Lincoln. Responding to MS Now and other reporting that sailors have attempted to jump from the carrier, Senator Richard Blumenthal and other Democrats are demanding the Pentagon investigate shortages of food, poor sanitation, and lack of mental health care on the ship. NPR has not been able to independently confirm reports of sailors jumping overboard, and the Navy has said that there has been no increase in suicidal ideation or attempts on board the carrier, and that mental health professionals are on board.
1: Steve, I remember talking to you about problems with another long deployment that you were covering, and that was on the USS Ford earlier this year. And it had, among other things, just horrible sanitation problems during its 11 months at sea. How is the situation with the Lincoln similar?
2: So, yeah, there are problems with sanitation, but being out at sea takes a toll on sailors. Normally, they would come into port after a month or so to resupply and let sailors spend time off the ship. The war with Iran has made that impossible. Shortly after the war began in late February, Iran attacked the Navy's main hub in the region in Bahrain. This has meant the Navy has not been able to use its traditional supply hub in the region. Instead, they've had to scramble to find ways to keep ships stocked. I recently talked with the admiral in charge of Navy Sealift Command. Rear Admiral Benjamin Nicholson was at a ceremony honoring two ships who brought supplies to ships like the Lincoln at the start of the war. It was the first time that logistics ships have ever received one of the Navy's highest awards.
3: For many, many years, in a lot of conflicts that we've had, there's always been logistics hubs that have been relatively close by that we could call on to get the parts and get the food and get the fuel that we needed. In this conflict, those logistics hubs were not available to us for a number of different reasons. So we had to adapt our strategy of how we would resupply the fleet.
1: Adapting that strategy, like the admiral's talking about, how's that going?
2: Well, those supply lines will remain long for the foreseeable future for all U.S. ships in the region. Mail delivery and care packages will arrive slowly. After a few weeks at sea, the first things to run out are the so-called freshies, which are things like fresh fruit and vegetables. At a minimum, that means sailors are living off of more frozen food and dry goods. Morale starts to suffer. Most sailors live their lives below deck. They may not see the sun for weeks on a carrier. The Associated Press has been reporting that the Navy will move the carrier USS Washington into the region to replace USS Lincoln. The Washington is based in Japan. The Navy official tells me that the Washington is still in the Pacific right now. But I do know that I've talked to Navy planners about the possibility of swapping the two carriers, and that's been a possibility even before the latest round of damning public reports.
1: Steve Walsh from WHRO, thanks.
2: Thanks, Juana.
1: Let's turn now to Democratic Congressman Seth Moulton of Massachusetts. He is one of the lawmakers that are demanding answers to the reported conditions aboard the USS Abraham Lincoln. He is also a member of the House Armed Services Committee. He served as a captain in the U.S. Marine Corps, and he's also currently running for Senate. Congressman, welcome.
4: It's good to be here, Juana.
1: I want to start this conversation just by noting that at this point, NPR has not independently verified the reporting conditions aboard the USS Abraham Lincoln. But I just want to start by asking you, when you heard these reports of sailors reportedly attempting to go overboard, what was your reaction? What did you think?
4: My thinking is that this is horrific, that these brave young Americans signed up to serve our country, not be pawns for Pete Hegseth in a disastrous war that he can't figure a way out of.
1: These reports by several media organizations of sailors jumping overboard, attempting to end their lives, have you heard that directly? Are you able to confirm that?
4: I'm not able to confirm it, but from my experience, reports like that wouldn't be getting out if they weren't true.
1: Now, I'll note that the Navy has responded to this reporting. They wrote in a statement obtained by CNN, and I'm quoting it here, "We have not observed an increase in suicidal ideations or attempts aboard the ship." They go on to say, quote, "We take every service member's well-being seriously," end quote. How do you respond to that?
4: They clearly don't. I mean, this is the second or third report of the administration ignoring

0: ensuring the welfare of our troops, the first coming out of Kuwait when numerous troops were killed because they were not given adequate protection for Iranian drone attacks. And so this is a continued pattern with this administration. And it lays bare the fact, yet again, that they clearly had no plan going into this war with Iran and have absolutely no clue how to get out of it.
1: Have you heard anything from Secretary of Defense Pete Hegseth, other members of the military's leadership about this issue?
0: No, Pete Hegseth seems to be more focused on his testosterone levels than taking care of our troops. I mean, it's just disgusting how backwards his priorities are as Secretary of Defense. And what I do hear from the troops, and I hear this from active duty troops, is that they just have no respect for the Secretary of Defense. And that's not good for the United States of America. That's not a partisan problem. That's a problem for our national security.
1: Have you heard directly from any family members or loved ones of the crew on the ship if they shared their concerns with you?
0: I have heard from family members of troops on other ships in the Gulf right now, not the Abraham Lincoln specifically, and they're very concerned. They're not just concerned for the welfare of their troops aboard ship. They're concerned for this war, that they are risking their lives for a mistake. And that's one of the hardest things here. You know, Americans can do extraordinary things when they believe in the mission. But it's so obvious that nobody here believes in the mission. I don't believe in the mission. How can our troops floating around the Gulf believe in this mission when it's been an abject failure, when it's actually done more to empower Iran than curtail their nuclear weapons program or anything else? That's one of the things that's got to come through here, is that the troops clearly don't believe in the mission. How could they? And that's why we got to end this war.
1: So, Congressman, I'm hearing you describe a lack of confidence among some of our troops in Secretary of Defense Pete Hegseth and the rationale for this war. And I just wonder, what does that kind of crisis of confidence mean for the operational capabilities of the military, people's ability to, frankly, just do their jobs?
0: Look, our troops are amazing, and they do their jobs under the most difficult circumstances. But I'll tell you, as a platoon commander on the ground in Iraq, the most difficult question I've ever received in my life was, sir, why are we risking our lives for this? And that's a really hard question to answer. And it betrays the fact that it's just really hard to risk your life for something that you don't believe in. And I think it's just common sense that that must be the feeling a lot of troops have right now with the Iran war.
1: A question specifically about the U.S. Abraham Lincoln. I understand from reporting that it's been deployed for more than 250 days. It hasn't made a port call in more than 200 days. Is that typical?
0: It's not typical at all. And here's the fact that that betrays. We don't have any safe ports. This administration has done so much to alienate our allies, and they've actually made the Gulf so much less safe since they started this war with Iran, made it more vulnerable to Iranian attacks, that they can't even pull this ship into a port.
1: Have you spoken to any of your Republican colleagues about this issue specifically and the issues with mental health and morale and safety of service members on the USS Abraham Lincoln and other ships?
0: I've spoken a lot with my Republican colleagues about mental health issues because I was the co-author of 988, the National Mental Health Hotline, and we worked hard to make sure this was available to our troops even when they're stationed around the globe. But the bottom line is that this administration does not take the mental health of our troops seriously at all. Donald Trump himself has made fun of troops for having brain injuries as a result of disasters that he has caused. And so we need to do a lot more. It's time for Congress to step up, and we need more Republicans to do the right thing alongside Democrats.
1: So what should Congress do next? Give me one or two specific things that you would like to see your fellow lawmakers do.
0: Speak out, as I am speaking out. Number two, commit that the Armed Services Committees in both the House and the Senate will conduct investigations into this very specific issue and restore funding for mental health care. The Trump administration has been trying to cut funds for 988, the law I put in place to ensure that anyone in America can get help in a mental health crisis. Those funds need to be restored. And when this is happening to our troops, we need to make sure they have all the resources they need to keep themselves alive.
1: We've been speaking with Representative Seth Moulton. He's a Democrat from Massachusetts who is currently running for the United States Senate. He serves on the House Armed Services Committee and also served in the U.S. Marine Corps. Thank you.
0: I want to thank you.
1: And NPR reached out to the Pentagon for comment. In response, a spokesperson pointed us to a video of remarks Defense Secretary Pete Hegseth made earlier today. Hegseth said in part, quote, "We make sure that every ship, every crew, every captain has everything we can provide them at every single moment." He went on to say, quote, "We are so grateful for their dedication. They've held the line for the country and have done a fantastic job." Unquote.

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1: On the next Fresh Air, Colman Domingo spent decades in the theater tending bar between shows. Now he's up for two Emmys, for a comedy and a drama series. He'll talk about Euphoria, playing Joe Jackson, and working with a team of comedians in the Four Seasons. 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
4: This is All Things Considered from NPR News. I'm Juana Summers.
5: And I'm Elsa Chang. During this election season, there's an organization you've probably been hearing a lot about, AIPAC. That's the American-Israel Public Affairs Committee. Its focus is on strengthening the U.S.-Israel partnership. And this year, it's become the center of a debate about money in politics. NPR congressional correspondent Barbara Sprunt joins us now with more. Hi, Barbara.
6: Hi, Elsa.
5: Okay, so we're talking about AIPAC right now, especially because it recently came under scrutiny in the Democratic primary for Senate in Michigan.
6: Right.
5: Can you talk about what did their involvement look like there?
6: Well, its affiliated super PAC, United Democracy Project, spent over $30 million in support of Congresswoman Haley Stevens and against the progressive candidate Abdullah Sayed, who ultimately won.
5: Mm-hmm.
6: And one thing that's important to remind everyone, this kind of election spending is a relatively new endeavor for AIPAC. The nonprofit started in the 50s, and for decades it was focused on education, lobbying Congress and the White House. It did not contribute to campaigns. They did a 180 on that ahead of the 2022 election cycle and formed a PAC and a super PAC. So really, we're just in the third cycle of spending in this way.
5: And how does their spending compare to other big political groups?
6: Well, this year, the super PAC has spent about $62 million and counting, according to Open Secrets, which tracks campaign spending. For comparison, if you lump the AI-related super PACs together, they've spent about $50 million, crypto super PACs about $72 million, so certainly not chump change.
5: Yeah.
6: But these are all far from the top spenders that you'll see in the general, like the super PACs associated with party leadership.
5: Right. Okay. So how would you say AIPAC spending is shaping the conversation in these primaries?
6: You know, AIPAC is often singled out by name in ads and in speeches. Some of this, I think, has to do with the anger about the war in Gaza.
5: Mm-hmm.
6: Candidates have used AIPAC to try to paint their opponent as somehow subservient to special interests. At the same time, we're also seeing that AIPAC has become a proxy for this general growing distaste about money in politics. And another thing to be mindful of, people saying explicitly or implicitly that AIPAC money is foreign money. Here's Democratic political analyst Van Jones.
7: That's just not true.

0: And I think it plays into old stereotypes that Jews are disloyal people with some global conspiracy that's sinister.
1: It would be illegal if the money coming into AIPAC was from foreigners. It is coming
2: Right.
1: from Americans.
2: Okay. Well, that Michigan Senate primary we just talked about, that's an example where AIPAC was not successful. But we have been seeing its spending move the needle in other races, right? So how effective would you say AIPAC is on the whole?
1: You know, I asked Danny Behar this exact question. He's an economist, and he looked at AIPAC's win rate, and he says it's comparable to other single-issue PACs like the NRA or Planned Parenthood. And as you said, like, election results are mixed. One of AIPAC's biggest successes was in the 24 cycle when it helped oust former New York Congressman Jamal Bowman, a very vocal critic of Israel. But it's complicated. This year, in a special House primary in New Jersey, AIPAC bet big against a Democrat who was supportive of Israel, but had signaled some openness to place conditions on military aid. And ultimately, a candidate who is much more critical of Israel won. So a lot of people saw that and said it was a strategy that, you know, frankly, backfired. I don't think AIPAC is measuring its success by any one race. It takes the long view. Here's Patrick Dorton, the spokesman for the Super PAC.
3: Our mission as a organization is to support a strong U.S.-Israel relationship. That is a long-term goal, not a short-term year-by-year goal. That's a long-term goal.
2: Okay, but looking at that long-term goal, it does seem like there are some real challenges there.
1: Yes, especially when you look at it through two key metrics, support for Israel among voters and support in Congress. For decades, there was generally strong bipartisan support for Israel. The war in Gaza has cut into that. And on the Congress side, you know, in July, nearly half of House Democrats voted to cut off aid to Israel. The effort failed, but it was a significant moment. And so we're at this time when AIPAC is spending more than it ever has, and it's also witnessing this deterioration of support for a U.S.-Israel alliance, which is its core mission. So that's a big challenge and one that's not likely to be resolved anytime soon.
2: That is NPR's Barbara Sprunt. Thank you so much, Barbara.
1: Thank you, Elsa.
4: Today, the board of the Kennedy Center voted for a second time to close the Washington, D.C. Arts Complex's main campus for 2 years and is seeking to add President Trump's name back onto its front entryway. Joining us to dive into the details is NPR cultural correspondent Anastasia Siolkas. Hi there.
5: Hey there, Juana.
4: I have to say, I'm having a little bit of deja vu here. Didn't the Kennedy Center close months ago?
5: Yeah, that is quite understandable. It has been a road. So the Kennedy Center is now chaired by President Trump, who installed quite a few of his allies to the Performing Arts Center's board. And those are the folks who tried to rename the center to be the Trump Kennedy Center. Back in March, the board approved a full shutdown of the complex for major renovations. But 2 months later, a federal judge blocked the shutdown plan, and he also ordered Trump's name to be removed. So the president's name's been gone from the entrance since June, but the main entryway with the nameplate has been covered up with a big tarp ever since. And now the board's taken another swing at things, and they've approved a new plan today.
4: Tell us about the plan. What shape will the renovations take?
5: Well, the Kennedy Center has not told us. I've certainly asked, but have not received any reply today. The board meeting was closed to the public and held on Zoom, but we have talked with someone who was briefed on the meeting. That person is anonymous because they weren't authorized to speak to us. And what we do know is this. The $250 million project includes structural repairs, new marble floors, nearly $12 million in what they're calling acoustical improvements, and a plan to temporarily move the famed 8-foot bronze bust of John F. Kennedy that sits in the center's main foyer. The judge had ordered that the site had to remain a living memorial to JFK, so the board's now planning to keep a 2019 addition on campus, a space called The Reach, open for very limited public programming and as a memorial to JFK. Under the plan, the main campus would reopen in the summer of 2028.
4: Do we know who's going to be doing the renovation work?
5: Well, the construction management firm that apparently will be doing the work on this project per today's documents is called JLL. According to the website of the company, JLL appears to have no experience with performing arts venues that feature orchestras or opera companies, you know, acoustic music that's been the bread and butter of the Kennedy Center for decades. I asked about all of this again today, but did not receive any reply. And I've been asking about the bidding process for months now, asked about it again today, and have reached out also to JLL, but have not received any answers.
4: Okay, Anastasia, but what about the name?
5: Well, the board appears to want to test the courts at this point. Today, the board voted to put Trump's name back on the entryway to put in an inscription that would say that the complex was, quote, restored and renovated by President Donald J. Trump. And that would seem to be threading the needle of what the courts ordered already.
4: Interesting. Okay, so what comes next here?
5: So the federal judge, Christopher Cooper, would have to approve these plans.

0: Representative Joyce Beatty, the Democrat from Ohio whose litigation kicked off all this legal entanglement, told me today in an emailed statement that she intends to keep fighting. And as of today, Juana, the tarp is still up.
1: NPR's Anastasia Siolkas, thanks for keeping us updated.
0: Thanks for having me.

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1: The U.S.-Israeli war against Iran is approaching 6 months, and behind the headlines about the Strait of Hormuz and the economy are the people trying to survive both the bombings on their country and the increasingly hardline regime in power. We hear from Iranians in the border town of Van in Turkey, where our colleague Hadil El-Shalchi is reporting. Tomorrow on Morning Edition from NPR News.
2: 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Good afternoon. 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Up next, the KSUT Regional News Break. Firefighter deaths are adding up this summer, with two of the most recent stemming from a helicopter crash in Utah. A friend and colleague shared memories about the pilots with the Mountain West News Bureau's Murphy Woodhouse.
3: The two pilots, Chris Anderson and Miles Elliott, were working for a U.S. Forest Service contractor on Utah's massive Wide Mouth 2 fire. Their huge sky crane chopper went down Friday morning. Federal helicopter manager Jessica Reeves worked closely with the pair this season.
4: I just want to get out how amazing these men were, and yeah, it's going to be a really big loss for the aviation community for sure.
3: She'll remember Chris as a deeply experienced pilot who had flown missions around the world and who could be counted on in the toughest conditions. She'll cherish memories of Miles taking advantage of quiet moments to play the video game Fortnite with his son back home in California.
4: What I remember most about him is him trying to be in touch with his son as much as he could.
3: Federal officials have logged more than a dozen fire line deaths so far this year. For the Mountain West News Bureau, I'm Murphy Woodhouse.
2: A Colorado gun advocacy group wants a federal court to block a new state law restricting the purchase of semi-automatic weapons. For the Colorado Capital News Alliance, Kyle McKinnon reports.
5: The law went into effect August 1st. It requires people to get a permit, take an in-person safety training course, and pass a test before buying certain rifles, shotguns, and pistols. The law only applies to purchases of these weapons moving forward. It also bans devices like bump stocks that increase a gun's rate of fire. The Colorado State Shooting Association asked a federal court to pause enforcement this week due to a pending lawsuit the group filed last September. The group wants to overturn the law on Second Amendment grounds. Supporters of the new law say it will help limit the damage caused during mass shootings.
2: Reporting for the Colorado Capital News Alliance, that was Kyle McKinnon. The water level in Lake Mead is now at the lowest level it's been since the nation's largest reservoir was filled about 90 years ago. The Mountain West News Bureau's Alex Hager has more about the reservoir that is critical to the Colorado River water system.
6: The reservoir, which straddles the Arizona-Nevada border, is about a quarter full. That's after two decades of climate change and drought, and policymakers' inability to cut back on demand. Jack Schmidt studies the Colorado River at Utah State University.
7: In the near term, there is only one way to maintain water elevations, and that is to reduce consumptive use.
6: Schmidt says the reservoir is only feet away from impacts to hydropower generators in Hoover Dam. The federal government is soon expected to release a new plan that would keep more water in Lake Mead by cutting the amount that flows to Arizona, California, and Nevada. Alex Hager, Phoenix.
2: Virtual education can reduce marijuana and alcohol use among American Indian and Alaska Native young adults. That's according to a National Institutes of Health-funded study that paves the way for greater use of technology to help indigenous people struggling with substance abuse. The Mountain West News Bureau's Jenny Kinsey has this report.
8: The program is dubbed Traditions and Connections for Urban Native Americans, also called TACUNA. It looked at typical and cultural practices that aim to prevent substance abuse.

0: substance abuse. In the study, hundreds of Indigenous people aged 18 to 25 participated for a year in Tacuna Care versus those in a standard substance abuse program. Both groups showed improvements, but only the Tacuna group reported decreases in how often they consume alcohol or marijuana and use less of it. American Indian and Alaska Native individuals are at disproportionately higher risks of substance abuse disorders compared to the general population. I'm the Mountain West News Bureau's Jenny Kinsey at KANW in New Mexico.
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4: This is All Things Considered from NPR News. I'm Juana Summers.
5: And I'm Elsa Chang. A standoff in the Israeli-occupied West Bank has caught the attention of the Trump administration. A group of Israeli settlers besieged Palestinians in their homes for days. And one of those homes belongs to a U.S. citizen. The U.S. ambassador to Israel, Mike Huckabee, took the unusual step of calling those Israeli settlers, quote, terrorists. For more, we're joined now by NPR's Daniel Estrin in Tel Aviv. Hi, Daniel.
6: Hi, Elsa.
5: Okay, so what exactly happened in this standoff in the West Bank?
6: It began at the start of the week. Settlers set up a tent in front of two Palestinian homes on the edge of a village called Kusrat. They cut off power lines, they cut off and vandalized water pipes to these homes, and the settlers simply stayed outside the homes round the clock for days, and the families were trapped inside. Our NPR producer, Noha Musleh, reached one of the Palestinians inside one of the homes, Kusai Abu Ridi. He says they are still besieged, they lack electricity, water, food, medicine, and his brother who owns the house is a U.S. citizen. He lives in Ohio, and he's been appealing to the U.S. Embassy to help.
5: Okay, and explain how the U.S. has helped at least so far, or tried to.
6: Well, the U.S. ambassador to Israel, Mike Huckabee, posted on X that the U.S. asked Israel to send in forces to remove that group of settlers, and he called those Israeli settlers, as you mentioned, terrorists. Very unusual language for Huckabee. He's a pro-Israel conservative. He believes Jews have a biblical right to settle the West Bank. Now, Israel did send in the army in the end to dismantle the settler tent. But the army says it only detained one Israeli at the scene, and residents say that settlers are still there in the vicinity of the village. So this is still an ongoing saga. But activists say that this is a tactic that they have seen in recent weeks, where settlers have besieged a home, they try to take it over, and soldiers turn a blind eye.
5: Blind eye. Wait, so what is the Israeli government saying about all of this?
6: The Israeli army says they have sent more troops to the area, and Israeli officials are condemning this incident. But they say that the issue is being overblown. I spoke with Israeli Prime Minister Benjamin Netanyahu's foreign policy advisor. His name is Ophir Falk. And he said that the settlers in this case, he called them vigilantes. And he said that these incidents are sporadic compared to the frequency of Palestinian attacks on Israelis. The United Nations has documented that since the Gaza war began, 44 Israelis have been killed in the West Bank, and more than 1,000 Palestinians have been killed there. And rights groups have documented just how little Israel has done to prosecute settler violence against Palestinians. One group told me that this year alone, the Israeli police has only pressed charges in 3 of those cases.
5: Wow. Well, can we just talk about the big picture here? Because Israeli settlements are expanding in the occupied West Bank, which is land that Palestinians claim. Say more about what is happening there.
6: We have seen dramatic changes in the West Bank since October 7th, 2023, the Hamas attack on Israel. We've seen whole populations of Palestinian communities displaced due to Israeli settler intimidation.

0: We've seen scores of these small rural Palestinian hamlets displaced. Now we're seeing these threats to homes on the edge of villages. We're also seeing an acceleration of settlement building in recent months. And activists I've spoke to think that the current Israeli government, which is very pro-settlement, is racing against the clock in case they lose power, when Israel goes to elections in October.
1: Ah, that is NPR's Daniel Estrin in Tel Aviv. Thank you, Daniel.
0: You're welcome.
2: Rescue crews continue working around the clock to reach victims of the 7.4 earthquake that struck western Colombia Monday. The death toll, now at around 265, is expected to rise as rubble is cleared from hundreds of collapsed structures. In Cali, Colombia's third largest city, authorities and the mayor are rushing to help victims. John Otis reports.
3: Muchas gracias, oyeron? Gracias por estar aquí.
4: Mayor Alejandro Eder says he hasn't slept in days. Still, he makes time to thank volunteers at this food bank for earthquake victims. Since the disaster, he describes doing everything from coordinating rescue teams to monitoring traffic through neighborhoods hit hardest by the quake. And he even lets me tag along.
3: When you're the mayor of a city, your team is set up to govern everyday life. But when something like this happens, suddenly everything else is almost dropped, and you just have to focus on the emergency.
4: Eder, who is 50 and went to grad school in the U.S., was doing a radio interview when the quake hit Monday morning. After confirming that his family was safe, he got to work.
3: So we quickly identified 56 building collapses. Then immediately we sent teams out there to see if they were possibly, like, if they were residential buildings or warehouses or whatever.
4: With saving lives the top priority, he called on his fellow mayors and Colombia's newly inaugurated president to immediately send help.
3: And by Monday evening, we had, you know, 150 rescuers arrive in the city.
4: So far, Eder's efforts appear to be paying off. Rescuers have already pulled 85 survivors from under the rubble. And crews, like this one at a pair of fallen apartment towers in Cali's south side, are still at work. Until recently, Cali had been on a roll. It was host to a major UN conference. It attracts bird watchers from all over the world and is the international capital of salsa music. Eder loves to tout Cali's large population of Afro-Colombian entrepreneurs.
3: One of the things that I've been aiming for is to consolidate Cali as the Atlanta of Latin America.
4: Now, Eder has to scale back those ambitions. He's already set up food and medical tents at a fairgrounds where a large music festival was set to start yesterday.
3: Obviously, we had to suspend it, but we're using everything that was set up, like an impromptu distribution center. So it's kind of like a blessing in disguise.
4: His actions are earning the mayor high marks from Cali residents, like Isabella Jaramillo, who is handing out donated clothes to quake victims.
5: I think he's responding, as we say in Colombia, a la altura. He's doing a great job, as I can see.
4: But the mayor also has vocal critics. Street crime has long been a problem, while Cali and surrounding areas were hit by terrorist attacks ahead of June's presidential election. Eder's family owns one of Colombia's largest sugar mills, and his father served as Cali's mayor in the 1980s. As a result, some paint him as an out-of-touch member of Colombia's ruling class. In this video, widely shared on social media, you can see Eder inspecting damaged homes just hours after the quake. However, residents showered him with insults and rocks, one of which hit the mayor on the head. He was not seriously hurt, and amid the earthquake ruins, he remains optimistic.
3: It's not going to push us back, it's going to push us forward.
4: He predicts that Cali will get massive federal funding to rebuild the many homes, hospitals, and schools that were destroyed.
3: You can sit down and start crying, or you can see it as a huge opportunity to rebuild 167 schools as brand new modern schools, you know? So I think that's the way you have to look at it.
4: Then Eder excused himself, saying he had to catch a nap. For NPR News, I'm John Otis in Cali, Colombia.
1: You're listening to All Things Considered from NPR News. President Trump's new tariffs on Canadian products are scheduled to take effect next week. Trump announced last month that he wanted a 50% tax on many Canadian imports, from clothing to building materials like plywood and cement. Both countries are in active trade negotiations today and hope to reach a deal before the deadline. But as Richard Haller from North Country Public Radio reports, the uncertainty is already causing stress for business owners and customers.
6: The scent of sawdust, diesel fumes, and cedar sap hangs in the air at a lumber yard in Rensselaer Falls, New York, just 15 miles

0: manager at a lumber business in Ottawa that ships 60% of its product to the U.S. He says the threat of these tariffs alone is already having an impact on his U.S. customers like home builders and contractors.
1: They say, hey, if that 50% is coming in, I need to do one of two things. I'm going to either order today before the tariffs kick in, or then I'm going to wait until there's relief in those tariffs.
0: Vetter says these tariffs are causing a domino effect, raising import costs on specific items, which then pushes companies to raise all of their prices.
1: So then that affects the contractor because he's trying to get this house built on time for his customer. And then that affects the supply chain because if the contractor is not ordering the material, then the supply chain is weakened.
0: In central New York, A.J. Warmuth owns a dairy farm and also chairs the Northeast Dairy Producers Association. He hopes the U.S. and Canada reach a better trade deal. But existing tariffs, like on steel and aluminum, stacked with the uncertainty, have already created economic pressure.
2: So a lot of people are building barns. A lot of people are, you know, investing in their operations. And it just raises the cost on everything. Cement, steel, anything you're doing in using in a building project or anything, it's, those costs have escalated exponentially.
0: These new tariffs cover a slew of items coming out of Canada. Everything from chandeliers to ice skates to dairy and alcohol. Amy Magnus is a customs broker based in Vermont and helps businesses calculate tariffs when shipping across the border. She says she's never seen anything like this before in her 40 years of experience.
3: I am telling my customers, please check the list and see if you have any products that appear on those lists. You do have, let's say, all these shipments of ice skates that you want to bring into the United States, bring them in right now.
0: Magnus says she hopes both countries work out a resolution. She's worried these new tariffs will create a colder relationship between Canada and the U.S. For NPR News, I'm Richard Haller.

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0: 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I'm Juana Summers.
4: And I'm Scott Detrow, here with another edition of Spacing Out with our friends from Shortwave, Regina Barber and Ari Daniel. Hey there.
5: Hey.
6: Hi, Scott.
4: Ari, you came back for more.
6: I couldn't stay away. I love Spacing Out.
5: And he's even physically here.
4: I know.
5: And we didn't scare him.
4: And as we tape right now, a solar eclipse is happening in another country that we are not looking at, but we
5: I know.
4: Will.
5: I'm a little sad.
4: We will just push through those feelings, and we will talk about three other space stories this week. What are they?
5: So, first up, the beauty of the Perseid meteor shower.
6: And then a fascinating new look at the surface of the sun.
5: And then to round it all out, we're going to get into the news that part of a SpaceX rocket smashed into the moon.
4: All right, I love a meteor shower. Let's start there. The Perseid meteor shower peaked Wednesday night. Let's start with the basics. What exactly are meteor showers?
5: Right. So I just want to say real quick, there was

0: the new moon yesterday, so the skies were really dark, great for stargazing. But Scott, as an astronomer, I think it's fascinating that meteor showers are basically like the Earth traveling through a field of debris left over by comets or, in some cases, asteroids.
1: That is why the Perseids happen around the same time every year. Earth is orbiting the sun, as you know, Scott, and this is just the part of our path when we intersect with that leftover trail from the comet Swift-Tuttle.
2: I appreciate your confidence in my space knowledge there. One thing I don't know, though, and I've actually always wanted to know, is when did humans first figure out that these shooting stars that show up every year are actually from comets?
0: Yeah, so let's start with, like, just meteor showers in general, because, like, I spoke with Matt Schindel, a planetary science historian with the Smithsonian. He says that the Perseids were first recorded in 36 AD in the Han Dynasty of ancient China.
3: People have been observing meteor showers for as long as people have been recording history.
1: But it wasn't until the mid-1800s when astronomers started figuring out that comets might be the cause of meteor showers.
2: Huh. And help me visualize this a little bit more. When we're talking about debris from a comet, is this like little bits and pieces that flaked off as it zoomed through space?
1: Yeah, so people are seeing those tiny bits of comet debris burn up in our atmosphere.
3: Keep in mind, like, the things that you're seeing are incredibly small. Like, most of this debris is only about the size of a grain of sand. You know, that itself is pretty impressive, that this little thing burning up in our atmosphere is putting on such a big show.
2: Give me some tips here. If I want to see them, what do I need to do right?
0: So, Scott, leave town. Get
2: away. Get out of here.
0: Get away from the city lights. Yeah, and then once you're in the dark, let your eyes adjust. This is really important. For about 20 to 30 minutes, then you should be able to see those faint streaks of light across the sky, those shooting stars. Almost all meteor showers are best observed after midnight, so bring a blanket, lay down, look up, but set your expectations for no more than 1 minute. It's not going to be like Star Trek, you know, like raining down.
2: Not warp drives.
0: No.
2: Zoom-by.
0: No.
2: Okay.
1: Just a singular sparkle every minute.
0: Yeah, basically.
2: Okay.
0: Yeah.
2: Let's turn to the topic of the surface of the sun, which I will just say, we talked about this very early on that I had not yet read the book Project Hail Mary.
0: Mm-hmm.
2: I'm now actually reading the book as we speak, so the surface of the sun, high in my mind.
0: Okay.
2: Let's talk about it.
0: I love it.
1: So we've known, Scott, that the sun creates enormous amounts of energy in its core. The surface of the sun, which is this boiling brew of hot and magnetized charged particles, plays a key role in transporting that energy out into space.
2: So it's like a giant cup of hot ionized coffee.
0: Yes.
1: You said it. Now, the new results published in the journal Nature come from the Daniel K. Inouye Solar Telescope in Hawaii, the most powerful instrument we have to look at the sun.
0: So researchers were able to visualize the solar surface at a resolution of almost 12 miles. That's like seeing an ant on the ground from 100 miles away. Like, so check out these images that came out in this study.
2: Do you have them up on your computer?
1: I do. They're right here.
2: Let me see. Yep. Whoa!
1: And I've even got a video.
0: Yeah,
1: I can show you.
0: It's so cool.
2: Let me see the video. Whoa!
0: Yeah,
2: it looks like amoebas or something under in a microscope almost, and it's or like a kaleidoscope. It's beautiful.
0: Like astrophage.
1: It's really, it's really stunning. We are looking at the swirls and pulses of plasma on the surface of the sun. David Kuridze, a solar physicist at the National Solar Observatory in Boulder and a co-author of the study, was blown away by what he saw.
4: We immediately realized that we had something very, very special. The surface of the sun is much more dynamic, much more finely structured.
1: In particular, David and his colleagues noticed that when different layers of plasma move past one another at different speeds, they generate subtle disturbances that grow into large swirling vortices. This turbulence happens on the edges of magnetic features on the sun's surface, which are pretty much everywhere.
0: I love the magnetic fields. Okay, and also, scientists have long predicted these instabilities, and this is the first time they've been observed.
2: So, any sense yet what this might mean for our understanding of the sun?
1: Well, first, this could help explain a pretty big mystery. Why is the corona, the outermost halo of the sun, so much hotter than the surface? And second, these vortices may help fuel explosive solar events.
2: Like what?
0: So like coronal mass ejections, right? Like these solar storms that kind of come towards Earth, they are created by these twisted up magnetic fields. And this kind of solar weather can affect satellites and power grids. So this discovery opens up a new avenue of exploring how the sun creates and transports energy to its surface and sometimes towards Earth.
2: Last topic. This is something I saw a lot of headlines about, and I had a bunch of questions. Is that piece of SpaceX rocket
0: yes.
2: that smashed into the moon? Is this common?
0: Well, I mean, the moon has been hit by a bunch of stuff over the billions of years it's been around, mostly meteors, natural stuff. That's why there are so many craters, Scott.
2: Right, which we saw in those beautiful pictures.

0: Shares from Artemis 2 earlier this year.
1: Exactly. But less frequently do human-made things hit the moon. However, when lunar missions end, like some of the Apollo missions, the spacecraft parts are intentionally like smashed into the moon. This SpaceX crash on August 5th was not one of those.
0: What happened?
2: It was part of the Falcon 9 rocket that was launched in January 2025, and it took two landers to the moon. SpaceX says the upper rocket was supposed to be left in space, but things didn't go as planned.
1: So scientists tracked this rocket part and alerted everyone months in advance that, yes, it's gonna hit the moon. They figured out the date and the location.
0: I mean, this still doesn't sound great, though, an unintentional crash.
1: Yeah, I think that the headlines of this crash seem to make people think that, but
3: one person's junk is another person's treasure. Here, scientists love things hitting the moon.
1: That's Brett Denevi, a lunar scientist who will be working on the future Artemis missions to the moon.
3: When I saw the headline that there was going to be something hitting the moon and we knew when and where, I was excited. That's great.
2: Scientists can use these impacts to study the lunar material that gets shot out during these collisions, which can tell them more about how the moon got all these ancient lunar craters and how the moon was even made.
0: That is Ari Daniel and Regina Barber from NPR's science podcast, Shortwave. Thank you for spacing out with me.
1: Yeah.
2: Thank
1: I
2: you,
1: love it.
2: Scott.
1: Thank you. Space out.
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7: I'm Elsa Chang.
8: And I'm Juana Summers. What kind of role could the National Guard play at polling places during the midterm elections?
9: I think what we are about to see is going to be the deployment of National Guard soldiers to, quote-unquote, protect the security of the vote in November.
7: Also, Crimea is facing constant drone attacks from the air and sea as Ukraine challenges Russia's grip on the peninsula.
10: You are arrested if you speak Ukrainian, if you have Ukrainian keyboard, if you have Ukrainian music.
8: And the imbalance of labor in many relationships where the woman out-earns the man.
7: First, this news.
11: Live from NPR News in Washington, I'm Ryland Barton. Lawmakers and families are raising concerns about poor conditions on board the USS Abraham Lincoln. The aircraft carrier has been at sea for a record 240 days and has played a major role in the Trump administration's war in Iran. Independent military news outlets, including Military Times and Stars and Stripes, report that sailors have attempted to jump from the carrier. NPR has not confirmed those accounts. Steve Walsh from member station WHRO has more.
12: Being out at sea takes a toll on sailors. Normally, they would come into port after a month or so to resupply and let sailors spend time off the ship. The war with Iran has made that impossible. Shortly after the war began in late February, Iran attacked the Navy's main hub in the region in Bahrain. This has meant the Navy has not been

0: able to use its traditional supply hub in the region. Instead, they've had to scramble to find ways to keep ships stocked.
1: Steve Walsh from WHRO reporting. The board of the Kennedy Center in Washington, D.C. has for a second time voted to close down the main campus of the arts complex for a two-year renovation, 3 months after a federal judge blocked a similar plan. As NPR's Anastasia Tsiolkis reports, the board's also trying to put President Trump's name back onto the arts center.
2: The board is chaired by President Trump and filled mostly with Trump allies. They voted again to close the center's main facilities for a $250 million renovation. The plans approved by the board includes structural repairs, new marble floors, and nearly $12 million in acoustical improvements. The board plans to keep a campus addition called The Reach open for limited programming and as a memorial to JFK. The board also voted to test the federal judge's previous ruling to remove Trump's name from the center. Their plan now is to add an inscription saying that the center has been, quote, restored and renovated by President Donald J. Trump. The board's plans still need to be approved by the federal judge. Anastasia Tsiolkis, NPR News.
1: Some swing voters might not be quick to reject socialist political candidates. NPR's Ashley Lopez observed two online focus groups of Nevada voters where most said they would not think negatively of a candidate that's labeled socialist.
3: The focus groups were made up of 12 voters with mixed political affiliations who supported Joe Biden in 2020 and then President Trump in 2024. 10 of those voters who participated under the condition their last name would not be used said they would not automatically dismiss a candidate who was labeled a socialist. Melody was one of them.
4: I mean, I think that they're at least looking at ways to make sure that everybody is taken care of.
3: According to the Pew Research Center, a third of Democrats view Democratic Socialist candidates positively, and a plurality of all Americans say they neither like nor dislike Democratic Socialists. Ashley Lopez, NPR News.
1: And you're listening to NPR News from Washington. Forecasters say tropical storm Lala has formed in the Pacific Ocean and a hurricane watch has been issued for the Big Island of Hawaii. The National Hurricane Center says the storm could bring rain to the Hawaiian Islands starting late tomorrow, as well as high winds and dangerous surf. The Ebola outbreak has spread to a sixth province in eastern Congo. The virus has killed more than 2,000 people since the outbreak was officially declared in May, faster than any Ebola outbreak on record. NPR's Duri Buscarin reports.
5: Officials with the Africa CDC announced the death of a man in the province of Bazwele, on the border of the Central African Republic. He had traveled there from a province with previously reported Ebola cases. The Africa CDC is pressing for an older vaccine to be tested for use to control this outbreak, even though it was developed for a different strain of Ebola. Director General Dr. Jean Kaseya says health workers are operating in a gray area, trying to get vaccines to people to stop the spread.
6: When you're in a gray area, you have to make strong decisions to stop seeing people dying, to reverse the trend of morbidity.
5: Kaseya said this outbreak is already several times larger than the 2014 Ebola outbreak was at this point. It killed 11,000 people in West Africa over the course of 2 years. Duri Buscarin, NPR News, Washington.
1: A Powerball ticket sold at a Hy-Vee gas station in western Illinois has won a $1 billion jackpot. It's not clear if the winner has come forward yet. The odds of winning the jackpot are 1 in 292 million. The Powerball jackpot now resets to $20 million for the next drawing. It's NPR.
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8: Good afternoon. It's 5:06 and time for a look at the local weather forecast. Tonight, look for partly cloudy skies and a chance of scattered showers across the region. Overnight lows will range from the mid-30s in Silverton to the mid-60s in Farmington. For Friday and the weekend, expect a mix of sun and clouds and a continuing chance of precipitation. Daily highs will range from the low to high 80s, ahead of a gradual warming trend early next week. Now let's return to All Things Considered.
9: From NPR News, this is All Things Considered. I'm Juana Summers.
10: And I'm Elsa Chang. The Democratic Party continues to see an intra-party divide. Farther-left progressive candidates who identify as Democratic Socialists have had a rising influence, winning some notable primaries. But some election results this week might have shown limits to that influence. To talk about all of this and some unique findings on how swing voters are feeling about socialism, we're joined now by NPR senior national political correspondent Mara Liasson. Hi, Mara.
11: Hi there.
10: Hi. Okay, so this week, a self-described Democratic Socialist narrowly lost the Democratic primary for governor in Wisconsin. What did you make of that?
11: Well, what I make of it is that the Democratic Party is

0: engaged in a giant experiment about whether Democrats think that left-wing candidates, candidates who claim the socialist mantle, mm-hmm. like Francesca Hung in Wisconsin, who lost, right. can win in swing states and swing districts, not just deep blue areas like New York City or Colorado. So now we're moving a few steps down the road, and this experiment is taking place in the Midwest. Democratic socialist, as you said, in Wisconsin, who public polls showed was well ahead, lost a very close race, and that has some Democratic moderates breathing a sigh of relief in Wisconsin. It shows that voters might be reluctant to back a socialist candidate when there's a good chance that a Trump-backed Republican wins the seat or office in the general election. And I think the bottom line on this is that affordability is very important to Democrats, but electability might be even more important. Hmm.
1: Well, what is the next step in this experiment with running progressives?
0: Yeah. In Michigan, the progressive candidate, Abdul El-Sayed, who doesn't describe himself as a socialist, but does share some of the same views on taxing billionaires or healthcare, abolishing ICE, he won the Democratic primary for U.S. Senate. And right. now we have to see how he does in a general election in what is a toss-up race. El-Sayed's opponent is Mike Rogers, a Trump-backed Republican who started out as a very harsh critic of Trump, especially after the attack on the Capitol in 2021. But lately, he's been echoing the president when it comes to election fraud claims. Those claims are false. But this is going to be a test of a left-wing Democratic candidate against a MAGA Republican in a swing state.
1: Well, yeah, speaking of swing states and swing voters, I know that you observed focus groups this week that added some nuance to this whole debate. What did you hear from them?
0: Yes, this is our monthly focus group Swing Voter Project. We talk to voters who backed Joe Biden in 2020, then Donald Trump in 2024. These are not people who tend to vote in Democratic primaries. They're much less ideological, but they are exactly the kind of independent and moderate swing voters that Democrats in swing states like Michigan have to win if they're going to succeed in a general election. And one of the biggest surprises in our focus group this month, which was from the battleground state of Nevada, was their reaction to socialism. They were asked whether they would automatically disqualify a self-described socialist candidate. And most of these voters, these are all Trump 24 voters, mm-hmm. they were remarkably open-minded. And we're going to hear a little bit from some of these participants. They agreed to be in the focus group on the condition they only be identified using their first names. So here is Marianne, Sean, and Melody.
2: I think of Democrats as being more centrist, whereas socialist Democrats are more about community.
3: They're looking for, you know, higher wages, unions.
4: They're at least looking at ways to make sure that everybody is taken care of.
0: So there really were two takeaways. One, that they were so open-minded about socialism and not reflexively disqualifying, but also how these voters described socialism. They seemed to describe it as a more robust social safety net, more like social democracy. They did have more negative things to say about communism, and that explains why Donald Trump has chosen communist as the label he wants to tie to Democrats. He doesn't call them socialists because he knows that socialism isn't the negative epithet that it might have been at one time.
1: Exactly. Oh, okay, so what else struck you this month's focus groups?
0: The other thing that struck me is how bitter and angry voters are about the economy. They're not poor, but they feel broke. And we know from polls that voters, especially young voters, are open to socialism only because they feel capitalism isn't working. It's too hard for people to afford the basics of a middle-class life, healthcare, education, housing. And here is just a little taste of what these voters said, Justin, Jasmine, and Marianne, when asked about their own economic situation.
5: Yeah, the rising cost of everything, from apples to gas to roof over my head to insurance to everything.
6: These billionaires have all this money and we are making minimum wage.
2: My son has worked on the strip for 22 years and he can't make ends meet, so I have to make the ends meet for him.
0: Again, these are all Trump 2024 voters, but this is another big experiment. Will that animus, will that anger at incumbents be enough to lead these swing voters to vote for Democrats in the midterms? And so far, we are not seeing that. The Democratic Party is just as unpopular as the Republicans among these voters.
1: That is NPR's Mara Liasson. Thank you, Mara.
0: Thank you.
7: Remember when Miranda first started dating Steve in Sex and the City? Miranda's this successful lawyer, Steve's a bartender, Miranda's ambitious, and Steve likes to watch Scooby-Doo. And Miranda tells Carrie they're having issues.
8: What is wrong with you guys?
9: I don't know. It's like he's a kid, and I end up nagging him all the time.
8: I'm mean mommy, and believe me.
7: And these days, in real life, it seems like there are a whole lot of Mirandas. If you are chronically online like I am, you've probably seen tons of stories about heterosexual relationships where women are not only carrying the financial load, but also everything else. The logistics of their relationships, keeping the

0: house clean, taking charge and parenting. This has been a huge conversation in my friend group, and the question we keep asking ourselves is, what is going on here? To discuss, we brought in Hannah Horvath. She's a financial planner and personal finance journalist, and she recently wrote a piece on Substack. It's called Women Are Making More Money. Why Are They Still Doing Everything Else? Hannah Horvath joins us now. Welcome to All Things Considered.
1: Thank you. Happy to be here.
0: Okay, so Hannah, your article on Substack picks up where this recent article in The Cut leaves off, and that article is called Call Her Mommy. And in it, Angelina Chapin writes about Gen Z women who are in these relationships they feel are lopsided in terms of both finances and the responsibilities of a relationship, like planning dates and doing the laundry. And the question that many of these women seem to be asking themselves is, what are the men doing? When you read that article for the first time, what questions did it bring up for you?
1: Yeah, it had me thinking a lot about how the economic agreement that comes with the relationships, which, you know, whether we realize it or not, you know, relationships are a little bit of an economic agreement. It's changed so drastically over the past couple decades, but those kind of conditioned gender roles when it comes to that unpaid labor, whether it be emotional labor or just domestic labor, just hasn't kept up. So, you know, women are kind of making these great strides and, you know, building financial independence. And when they're in these heterosexual relationships, you know, the split between making the money and then also kind of keeping track of the household and relationship, that hasn't caught up. And, you know, I think there's been a lot of online discourse about, you know, where are all the good men, and, you know, feeling like you're kind of in these relationships where it's like, well, what are you even bringing to the table? I feel like I'm kind of doing everything here.
0: And you also took a look at the actual economic data behind these heterosexual relationships that we're discussing. What did you find?
1: Yeah, so I found that, you know, while women are still experiencing a gender pay gap, that we are getting more earning power in the workforce, and there are a rising percentage of households where women are the primary breadwinner. And yet, even in those households where women are the primary breadwinner, they are still doing the majority of the domestic labor, whether it be cleaning or cooking or, you know, being the primary caregiver. And again, it just goes to show that, you know, even though the economic, you know, model of a relationship is changing pretty quickly, that the embedded norms of what each person in the relationship should be doing in the household has more or less stayed the same.
0: Based on your experience, how does this imbalance affect how people structure their partnerships or even how they plan their families?
1: Definitely. I mean, I think, you know, finances has become really top of mind for people when it comes to hitting these big milestones, like getting married or having kids, because it's become just so expensive to hit a lot of those milestones. And so I think people are thinking a lot more about finances when it comes to partnership. And I think in addition to that, as women kind of gain more earning power in the workforce, they're thinking more critically about, you know, okay, I can reach this financial independence. I want a partner who is sharing that level of ambition or drive or what have you. And as I wrote in my newsletter, you know, ambition for women, I think, is a form of almost protection because, you know, we still struggle with an earnings gap. There's a motherhood penalty if we decide to have kids.
0: Yeah.
1: So I think a lot of women are viewing ambition as a way for them to protect themselves economically. And, you know, I think that's why a lot of women are questioning relationships. Like, is this actually going to benefit me, or am I just going to kind of get dragged backwards? Which a lot of the women in that Cut article, you could kind of see how it was negatively affecting their lives, both financially and probably emotionally.
0: There's also this really sort of interesting flip side to this that you highlight, and you describe it as a broken bargain for men. Tell us more about that.
1: Yeah, so, you know, I talked about how men have been struggling in the past couple of years economically. You know, there's a stat that I think 1 in 3 young men still live at home. And I think it's, you know, men are struggling in the current economic conditions in the same way women are, but I think in our society, a lot of men and masculinity is derived from this idea of being a provider. So not only are men, you know, suffering from the same economic outcomes women are, they're also having a little bit of an identity crisis.
0: How would you handle one of these relationships where the woman is just, frankly, taking on way too many roles, possibly like all of the roles?
1: Yeah, well, I'll start by saying I'm not a relationship expert, but what I will say is we oftentimes use something like salary as a litmus test for, you know, if someone's successful or not. And a lot of times that domestic labor gets completely swept under the rug and isn't valued as highly as, you know, earning money, when it can be just as valuable, if not more valuable. So I think thinking in a relationship beyond just what each person is making is really important when evaluating what each person is bringing to the relationship. And I recommend anybody do this, whether you're in a relationship currently or you're kind of currently looking for a partner.
0: Hannah Horvath is a financial planner and personal finance journalist, and her Substack is called Your Brain on Money. Hannah, thank you.
1: Thank you.

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1: I'm Indira Lakshmanan. The new documentary, An Eye for an Eye, is a true crime thriller. An Iranian woman who murdered her abusive husband tries to stave off

0: her own execution by paying blood money.
1: How much of their rage is really truly rage, or are they playing up this rage as a negotiation tactic?
0: That's next time on Here and Now.
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5: 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I'm Elsa Chang.
6: And I'm Juana Summers. With relentless drone attacks from the air and from the sea, Ukraine is challenging Russia's hold on Crimea. Early today, one of those strikes knocked out electricity for hours in the largest city. This Black Sea Peninsula is usually packed with families enjoying summer beach vacations, but not this year, as NPR's Greg Myrie reports.
7: Here's a Russian woman on social media describing life in Crimea these days.
8: Transportation is completely at a standstill. No gasoline, no fuel, no power. The stores are closed. The banks are closed. Nothing works at all. There is no water either.
7: No one expected this. Crimea was the first place Russian leader Vladimir Putin seized when he initially invaded Ukraine in 2014. An estimated 1 million Russian troops and civilians have poured into Crimea to make it more Russian and less Ukrainian. Yet in recent months, Ukrainian forces have made life in Crimea increasingly miserable, with nonstop drone attacks from both the sky and the sea. Russian military facilities have been hit hard. For civilians, a critical shortage of basic services keeps getting worse in a place that relies heavily on imports.
9: I think Putin's got a problem here.
7: Mark Montgomery is a retired U.S. Navy Rear Admiral who comes to Ukraine regularly to help train the military. He's keeping an eye on Crimea.
9: You cannot keep that many people in a place with limited water, no fuel, limited foodstuffs. I mean, they're going to have to leave.
7: Crimea juts into both the Black Sea and the Sea of Azov. Its location and climate have made it a prize for centuries. For Russia's military, Crimea is a warm water port to the south. Tourists are drawn to the mild weather and picturesque views of the sea and the mountains. Hanna Shelest is the head of security programs at the Ukrainian PRISM think tank. She said Russians eagerly moved to Crimea a decade ago.
10: Because some of the Russian military, for example, were coming together with their families, buying property and staying and dreaming about staying there.
7: They often moved into homes vacated by Ukrainians who'd fled. Russian security forces still maintain tight control over Ukrainians who've remained.
10: Because you are arrested if you speak Ukrainian, if you have Ukrainian keyboard, if you have Ukrainian music. Any demonstration of you being Ukrainian, you're arrested.
7: But Russia's grip looks less secure with Ukraine's recent drone campaign. This includes almost daily attacks on Russian ships and ferries delivering food, fuel, and other essential supplies. Ukraine says in the past month, it's hit more than 130 Russian vessels in the Sea of Azov and more than 80 in the Black Sea. Dmytro Pletenchuk,

0: is the spokesman for Ukraine's navy.
1: Russia didn't expect these measures from us. Now they're trying to catch up with our technology. But it takes them 6 months, and we keep improving. Russia is now at a logistics dead end.
0: Here's a key point. Russia controls the entire coastline of the Sea of Azov, which is an inland sea. Yet Russia has effectively lost control of the water, losing it to a country that doesn't currently have traditional Navy ships or sailors at sea. Mark Montgomery says Ukraine's Navy has been overachieving throughout the war.
2: The Ukrainian Navy is the most successful Navy in the world without having a ship get underway for a day.
0: The reason, he says, is Ukraine's pioneering use of powerful explosive drones at sea, both on the surface and underwater. Now, to be clear, Russian forces still control all of Crimea, though some Russian civilians appear to be leaving. And while the Russians are suffering tough blows, they're delivering some of their own. The Russian Navy is striking international cargo ships that pick up Ukrainian corn, wheat, and sunflower oil in the port of Odessa. 10 sailors were killed in one attack, and most international ships have now been scared away, says Hanna Schellest.
3: These ships are not even Ukrainian. The only guilt is that they are coming to Ukraine.
0: Meanwhile, Ukraine's President Volodymyr Zelensky recently told Fox News that Ukraine isn't trying to recapture Crimea, at least for now.
4: Is Crimea back on the table?
5: We will see. I don't know. The land is very important. It's our territory. It's our history. It's about our houses. But the most important, not to lose people.
0: His Russian counterpart, Vladimir Putin, called Crimea an inseparable part of Russia when he seized it. Today, he's conspicuously silent about the troubles there. Greg Myrie, NPR News, Kyiv.
6: We may be in the final stretch of summer, but there is still time to get outdoors and, if you're lucky, find a place to swim. NPR's Brian Mann spent a day paddling a wild river in northern New York, searching for the perfect sand beach.
7: It is a scorching hot August day, and I am drifting with the current down the Ossable River.
8: The Ossable River in far upstate New York winds through forest, then a delta wetland lush with birds. A woodpecker knocks in the trees. Then a kingfisher flits past, bobbing and chattering just above the water.
7: There's a great blue heron that just lifted off over the marsh.
8: Most of the paddle I'm by myself, but just shy of where the river opens onto Lake Champlain, a woman in a bright yellow kayak paddles up to me. Bonnie Powers grew up in this area. She's 65 years old. I ask if she paddles a lot by herself, and she grins and nods.
9: It's just in me to do it. I just love it.
8: She says this river is a favorite with its silver maple trees and the lipstick red cardinal flowers blossoming along the bank.
9: It's like a fix for me to be out in nature, be peaceful, and think and not have clutter in your head.
8: After chatting a while, we paddle our separate ways, and soon the river changes.
7: It's like a curtain opening, and there's the big lake and the green mountains of Vermont on the far side, just this huge sweeping view. Blue sky and kind of a summer shimmer to everything.
8: I make my way along the shore where the lake shallows. The sand is the color of amber. It feels amazing on my bare feet. After beaching the canoe, it's finally time to dive in. The water is the perfect kind of cold. It rinses away the heat and the sweat of the paddle. So I linger, swimming and sunbathing in this sweet final part of summer. Brian Mann, NPR News on Lake Champlain, New York.
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0: 6 months, and behind the headlines about the Strait of Hormuz and the economy are the people trying to survive both the bombings on their country and the increasingly hardline regime in power. We hear from Iranians in the border town of Van in Turkey, where our colleague Hadil El-Shalchi is reporting. 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
1: Join us for Morning Edition weekdays from 6 until 9 here on KSUT. Up next, we have 5 minutes of National Native News with support provided by Durango Natural Foods, a member-owned co-op inviting the public to their annual Harvest Festival on Saturday, August 22nd from 2 until 7 p.m. at Rotary Park, featuring food, music from Cross-Eyed Bears, games, vendors, and much more. 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
2: This is National Native News. I'm Jill Freitas. The state of Alaska is working with the Federal Emergency Management Agency and other agencies to collect what is known as right-of-entry forms from households impacted by ex-Typhoon Halong. The form is required for getting certain types of assistance with winterization and debris removal. It allows authorized recovery agencies to enter properties to inspect, document, and complete recovery work. Completing the form does not guarantee that work will be performed. The form is for households both that may need or have already received assistance in the forms of emergency winterization or storm-damaged homes, temporary weatherproofing or securing openings, moisture control or minor temporary repairs, limited heat or fuel-related stabilization, and or certain types of private property debris removal. This story was provided by KYUK's Evan Erickson. The Navajo Area Indian Health Services and the New Mexico Department of Health have signed a memorandum of agreement to support rural health initiatives through data sharing. KUNM's Jeanette Didios has more.
3: Director of the Center for Health Protection at NMDOH, Dr. Laura Parajon, says the coordination between the state and the Navajo Nation is crucial.
4: It's important that Navajo Nation has the same access to high-quality data that we do, that they get similar data that allows Navajo Nation themselves to conduct their own analysis, and that they can design their own culturally meaningful public health interventions for themselves.
3: The agreement is a first step in partnership between state and tribal public health departments to make sharing information easier and filling gaps in data. It will help better identify unmet needs, coordinate care, and monitor outcomes. Tribal liaison for New Mexico Department of Health Janet Johnson from Santa Clara Pueblo says tribal leaders need to be able to access data instantly, such as a system used to track sexually transmitted diseases, including HIV.
5: And that will help Navajo Area IHS support their public health surveillance and give them, again, that real-time access to see where these outbreaks are occurring, what they need to do, and again, with our support, to be able to better address any issues and concerns that are affecting their populations.
3: The current agreement does not include any state appropriations. For National Native News, I'm Jeanette Didios.
2: On Tuesday, Arizona Democrat Governor Katie Hobbs announced an economic agreement with Northern Arizona tribal leaders. It's meant to bolster the Four Corners region at a time when the coal industry is in decline. KJZZ's Gabriel Piatarasio has more.
6: The MOU is between the Navajo Nation, Hopi Tribe, and the state, all of which are vulnerable to coal mines and power plants shutting down. That includes the Four Corners plant, which could close by 2031. The Navajo-owned company that fuels the aging facility recently announced plans to extend the life of a massive coal mine by more than a century. But with coal giving way to cleaner, more efficient fuels, state and tribal leaders are coming together to ink a 5-year commitment to track closures and promote the well-being of coal miners. For National Native News, I'm Gabriel Pietrazio.
2: On this day in 1803, the Kaskaskia tribe signed a treaty with the United States at Vincennes in the Indiana Territory. Under the agreement, the Kaskaskia ceded most of their lands in what is now Illinois to the U.S. The treaty provided the tribe with reserved lands, annual payments, and other assistance. The agreement was negotiated for the United States by Territorial Governor William Henry Harrison, who later became president. I'm Jill Freitas.
7: National Native News is produced by Kawanak Broadcast Corporation with funding by the Corporation for Public Broadcasting.
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4: From NPR News, this is All Things Considered. I'm Elsa Chang.
5: And I'm Mary Louise Kelly. When you live in Washington, as I do, you get used to all sorts of extraordinary things. Presidential motorcades tying up the streets, military helicopters buzzing up and down the Potomac, and over this last year, members of the National Guard patrolling our neighborhoods. About 800 service members were deployed last August. Since then, their numbers have swelled to nearly 5,000. And their assignment has been extended until January 2029. Well, as I said, their presence has become routine, but there is nothing routine about questions over the role the National Guard could play in the upcoming midterms. That was one of the topics we discussed on NPR's weekly national security podcast, Sources and Methods. Joining me were correspondents Kat Lonsdorf and Tom Bowman, who covers the Pentagon.
6: I was talking to a senior Democratic strategist, and he said, I was asking about the midterms, you know, and what are your concerns? And I thought he would say, well, hopefully the Democrats will pull it off. But what he said was, I'm worried about ICE agents going to the polls, National Guard showing up at the polls, and maybe suppressing the vote or scaring people and so forth. And then beyond that, this talk, if the midterms don't go the way the president wants, strategists said, I could see, you know, the military maybe going to some states and seizing ballot boxes. I know that sounds outlandish, but there is that concern that these people are talking about because of this military presence.
7: Yeah, I've been hearing similar concerns for months now. You know, I've been talking to people for a year about this deployment, and increasingly in those conversations I've been having with constitutional law experts, former military officials, it goes very quickly to the midterms. You know, this,
5: like before you bring up the midterms,
7: this
5: is where their head is?
7: Yes, okay. And I called up retired General Randy Manner. He was once a top official for the National Guard, and he's really against this deployment in D.C. And I called him the other day to talk about the extension and this one-year mark we're hitting, and he really quickly raised his concerns about the midterms.
8: I think what we are about to see in the United States is going to be the deployment either at the federal level or at the state level of National Guard soldiers to, quote-unquote, protect the security of the vote in November. Since we are less than 100 days away, I think that is the greatest threat. I hope I'm proven wrong. I really do.
5: I mean, can't just spell out specifically, what does that look like? Like, how do we get from presence patrols walking the streets to some kind of threat to election integrity?
7: Yeah, I mean, I want to be clear. There are very strict federal laws
5: right.
7: against military presence around polls. But when I talk to people about this, there's a couple different ways it can play out. Largely, it involves invoking the Insurrection Act, which I know we've been kind of talking about for a year now. President Trump likes to talk about the Insurrection Act, especially when he's talking about the National Guard. And if you invoke the Insurrection Act because, you know, there was unrest after elections or because he saw that there was some kind of threat to elections, something like that, right?
5: Uh-huh.
7: That would mean that he could seize control of the National Guard in various states. So the president would then control the National Guard, and NORTHCOM would then control the National Guard.
6: But the bar is pretty high for that. Presidents have invoked the Insurrection Act in the past during the Eisenhower-Kennedy administration because the states weren't enforcing desegregation laws. But again, it's a high bar. There has to be some specific reason. You can't just say, well, I'm worried about the vote. We're going to send the guard in.
7: Yeah. There's also the concern that, you know, governors who are maybe Republican, agree with this administration, could willingly deploy their National Guard to various cities in their states. And maybe you wouldn't have troops at the polling places, but you could have troops patrolling the streets. And that creates a kind of chilling effect when people are trying to vote or going to vote or going to protest, something like that, right? You know, like I said, there are a lot of people that are paying attention to this and trying to kind of start ringing the alarm bells in case this is a situation

0: We are heading toward as the midterm elections come up soon. I talked with retired Major General Stephen Lepper. He's a former JAG, a military lawyer, and he's part of a group of former military lawyers who have written a report to Congress about these very concerns.
1: When you start down this road where it becomes more and more acceptable for the military to be used domestically, you start encountering these situations like midterm elections that will essentially impose the will of the people commanding those forces on our fellow citizens.
0: And, some members of Congress have also been talking about this. Back in March, General Guillo, he is the commander of NORTHCOM, who would potentially be in charge of the troops if President Trump does invoke the Insurrection Act or something like that. And he was asked about this exact scenario in front of Congress. Here's one exchange with Senator Alyssa Slotkin. She's a Democrat from Michigan.
2: And if you were asked to move uniformed military into polling locations without any credible threat reporting of an armed force countering the United States, would you send those forces in?
3: Ma'am, I recognize that that's against the law, and I would not follow an unlawful order.
0: So you hear him pretty clearly there say that he doesn't think that he would not follow that order. Senator Tammy Duckworth also pushed him on that in that same congressional hearing, and he said very clearly, I don't think they should be anywhere near there when talking about the polls, that if given the order, I would look at it very closely. But, as we've talked about on this podcast before, Defense Secretary Pete Hegseth has shown he has no problem firing military leaders who don't agree with the administration.
4: Just to inject one other point, which is National Guard troops are wherever they are because they're following orders and trying to serve their country. Do we have any sense of what the conversation is among any of these National Guard troops who are actually out patrolling and who are caught up in this whole discussion we're having?
0: I have been talking to some of them. You can stop them on the street and talk to them. Maybe some of you have. They're all not authorized to speak to the press. They're active duty, so I don't grab my
4: Right.
0: microphone and put it in their face. But a lot of them will tell me, we're here because we're following orders. We're not doing anything illegal. We're just walking around, that kind of thing. A lot of the Guard who are here right now in D.C. volunteered for this deployment. I think that's kind of an important note. They raised their hands for it. That can be for a variety of reasons. They make extra money by taking these deployments, for example. But I have been talking to some members who have served in this mission, who aren't part of it anymore, who have been talking to me anonymously because, again, they're still active duty. They're not allowed to speak to the press. And, there are some real moral quandaries that they're having about this deployment and about the extended presence of the military here in the city.
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0: This is All Things Considered from NPR News. The economy is not doing well in the Israeli-occupied West Bank. Since the war in Gaza began in 2023, Israel has prevented Palestinians from working in the country and has withheld tax and customs money from the West Bank. Now, another unexpected problem is hobbling financial life in the Palestinian territory. A glut of cash and nowhere to store it. NPR's Emily Fang explains.
1: It's the lunch rush hour at this gas station in the West Bank, and Hassan Abu Shabaya is in a particular hurry to get his coffee and smoothie to go. I need to make it to the bank before they close in the afternoon, he says, to deposit money. And depositing money is no easy task in the West Bank these days, he says. Because personal accounts like his have a deposit limit of 5,000 shekels a month, he explains, about $1,600. For businesses like Adan Omakiti's butchery shop, this cap on deposits is stifling. His business account lets him deposit up to the equivalent of $6,000 a month, but it's not enough to pay for the thousands of dollars of meat that stocks his shop or the thousands more in his employees' salaries. So, he says, he frequently writes

0: cooperation over concerns of exposure to possible terror financing and money laundering. As a result, Shinar says there is more than $5 billion worth of shekels stuck inside the Palestinian territory, so much idle cash that it is literally decaying in bank vaults that are filled to bursting.
1: Part of it will go rotten.
0: From the humidity.
1: It is literally shekels sitting in the banks. I have here under, in this building, in minus four, more than 8 billion shekels.
0: And this is why Palestinian banks have limited deposits. They have too much cash already. Even greater disaster is looming. Two major Israeli banks, Discount and Hapoalim Banks, say they will cut off ties with Palestinian institutions in the West Bank as soon as this September. Shinar says if they do so, the results will be catastrophic for Palestinians.
1: Gradually, you will face interruption of basic foods and services coming to Palestine. You will have an interruption of basic fuel.
0: Because 100% of the West Bank's fuel and nearly all of its electricity is bought from Israel.
1: You will have black market, you will have a chaos.
0: Cracks are already starting to show as Palestinians open up extra accounts under their children's names and scrounge for extra checks. For Tariq al-Makiti, even a car payment is a struggle. He wrote the seller a check for about $1,000 in shekels, but the bank wouldn't let him deposit money beforehand. And his check bounced. Emily Fang, NPR News, Ramallah, the West Bank.
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2: 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I'm Elsa Chang.
6: And I'm Juana Summers. It hit 104 degrees today in Rennes and the Brittany region of northwestern France. That is a place known for cool, rainy summers, but not this summer. Europe is now in its fifth heat wave of the season. NPR's Eleanor Beardsley reports from Paris, where the high reached 99 today.
7: The streets of Paris are baking, and there's a hot wind that blows. It doesn't even cool down at night. It's our fifth heat wave of the summer, and people are absolutely exhausted.
8: Really hot, especially when in the night it doesn't go down.
7: 20-year-old Adèle Vézilier and her father Jan Vézilier are hurrying home, where they say it's a little cooler than the street. Like most Parisians, they don't have air conditioning, but they close their shades all day to block the sun and open at night for cooler air.
9: C'est surtout la succession des semaines, quoi.
7: It's the succession of heat waves that's so hard, says the father. Before, we would have maybe one per summer. Paris summers historically hovered in the mid-80s, not anymore. The first shocking blast of heat came in 2003, killing tens of thousands across Europe, mostly older people. Now they're coming every year, several times. Heat waves have intensified over the years because of human-caused climate change. The high temperatures and intense drought this year have sparked wildfires that have burned through hundreds of thousands of acres in France and Spain. Olivier Proust is a weathercaster with Météo France, the National Weather Service.
10: The new climate is every day rewriting its own story. I'm sorry to say that these conditions are

0: the new patterns of summer intense and in all the Western Europe.
1: Scientists say Europe is heating faster than any other continent for two main reasons. The atmospheric and oceanic currents buffeting it, like the Gulf Stream, are changing and intensifying. And Europe is the closest continent to the Arctic, where melting glaciers mean the Earth is absorbing more heat and sunlight. Parisians are already changing their habits to adapt to the warming climate. The Seine River, shunned for bathing for more than a century, has now become a regular swimming hole. Camille Cochin and François Gérard have just had a dip at the docks built by the Eiffel Tower.
2: C'est une sensation extraordinaire.
1: It's extraordinary and totally relaxing, they say. And what a view.
2: Ah oui, ça sauve nos étés pour les gens qui sont pas en vacances.
1: For those of us who can't get away on vacation, says Cochin, the Seine is saving our summer. Eleanor Beardsley, NPR News, Paris.
3: Okay, not many kids can claim the title of museum curator, but 11-year-old Anderson Taylor sure can. He opened a natural history museum in Cambridge, Illinois in 2024 when he was only 9 years old. And now, Anderson can add youngest male museum curator to his list of already impressive accomplishments. And he joins us now. Welcome and congrats on winning a Guinness World Record.
4: Yeah, thanks for having me in. Yeah.
3: So, wait, okay, Anderson, I just want to start by going back to the very beginning of things. Tell me how you even got the idea to start the Cambridge Natural History Museum.
4: So, yeah, when I was about 7 years old, we went on, like, a family trip to Scotland. We were looking for some dinosaur footprints on a beach.
3: Yeah.
4: And they told us about this fun museum called Staffan Dinosaur Museum, and it was really cool. It was, like, a little one-room museum.
3: Wow.
4: So, when we got home, I told my dad that I wanted to start a museum.
3: Okay, so you get inspired to open a museum all those years ago, and now you have your very own museum. What does it look like on the inside?
4: Well, it looks, it's a little, again, like a little one-room museum. And it's got a whole bunch, it's like about 13 display cases,
3: wow.
4: And most of them are in a big, like, circle, essentially, around the room.
3: And what sorts of artifacts are on display?
4: We've got seashells, minerals, gemstones, dinosaur fossils, some replicas, Native American artifacts, and yeah, stuff like that, yeah.
3: Wait, so Anderson, help me picture this. How do you go about regularly finding artifacts for your museum?
4: So a lot of the collections donated fossils. But when we do go out and find fossils, most of the time, surprisingly, I find them in my driveway.
3: What? What happened in your driveway many, many, many, many eons ago?
4: So the gravel that's in our driveway is limestone, and limestone is generally just fossils.
3: Uh-huh.
4: And that's actually how my first fossil was found. It had this little corkscrew-looking thing in it. It's called a crinoid. They were very cool animals that looked like plants, surprisingly. And we also had some coral pieces in there.
3: That's amazing. So, just give me an idea of what it's like to be a curator day-to-day. What does a day in your life look like?
4: So, usually I wake up around like 6 o'clock in the morning, and I grab the keys, or depending on if it's open or not, my special signature hat, go up there, open it up, and then I, essentially for the rest of the day, depending on if there's people or not, I will just look at the rocks and kind of study them, see if I can find anything new about them. Or if there are people in there, I just give them a tour of the entire museum.
3: What happens to the museum while you're at school?
4: So usually at school, nothing really happens there except for the few times that I get pulled out of school to open up because someone wants me to open up.
3: Your teachers are cool with that?
4: Sometimes. If it's like somebody reserved to go to the museum, then yeah, they're fine with that.
3: I mean, you have a job to do, right?
4: Yeah.
3: Exactly. Do you still have as much time to go fossil hunting on your driveway?
4: Yeah, whenever I have the free time to, I sometimes do.
3: So awesome. So Anderson, what is your ultimate dream? If you have a professional dream yet at your age, do you think that museum curation is something you will always be involved with?
4: Yeah, I think it will be. Like, museum curating is just going to be my thing. It's really fun.
3: Well, is there a famous museum out there in the world that you would love to one day be a curator for?
4: The American Museum of Natural History would be a fun one to curate.
3: Oh, right here in Washington, D.C.?
4: Yeah.
3: Oh, I could totally see you there.

0: so fun talking to you, Anderson. Thank you so much.
1: Yeah, you're welcome.
0: That is Anderson Taylor, curator of the Cambridge Natural History Museum in Cambridge, Illinois, and the youngest male curator in the world. Maybe I can get you to cut class and let me into your museum one day.
1: I mean, I'd be fine with that.

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